0: inched 0.1% lower. Seth Suto, New York.
1: A federal court has ruled against the new global tariffs that President Donald Trump imposed after a stinging loss at the Supreme Court. A split three-judge panel of the Court of International Trade in New York found the 10% global tariffs were illegal after small businesses sued. News and analysis at townhall.com. From Washington, I'm Keith Peters reporting. Dutch officials say about 40 passengers on the cruise ship hit by the hantavirus outbreak previously disembarked on the island of St. Helena after the first passenger died.
2: The dozens of passengers, including the wife of a Dutchman who died, left the cruise ship during a stop at the British territory. The cruise company that operates the ship previously said the Dutch woman had got off the ship with her husband's body at St. Helena. She then flew to South Africa on a commercial plane. However, the company has not acknowledged that anyone else got off the boat. Dutch authorities have not confirmed where the passengers who disembarked are now. Authorities in South Africa and Europe are trying to trace contacts of any passengers who actually got off the ship. Three passengers have died in the outbreak on board, and several others are sick. I'm Charles Villadesma.
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12: 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Filthy Tom Lawler running the show with you today. I will be joined in the second segment and for the rest of the show by my colleague Lance Storm. We have a lot to talk about, as always, and we are here Monday through Friday, 7 days a week. Sundays, Saturdays as well. Monday through Friday, noon Pacific, 3 Eastern. Sundays, 3 Pacific, 6 Eastern with Andrew Zarian. Saturday mornings with Jim Valley, 10 a.m. Pacific, 1 Eastern. During the week, it's usually Brian Alvarez, Lance Storm, and myself. You are getting the A-team today with Lance and I as we will talk a full report, I guess, on AEW Dynamite and Collision that took place last night from Charleston, South Carolina, a three-hour block of AEW on a Wednesday ahead of a live one-hour special on Saturday from West Palm Beach, the Fairway to Hell show, which is actually taking place on a indoor golf course. It looks pretty cool, so I'll be sure to tune in and catch that. But we will also talk about one of our favorite eras of wrestling, and that was early WCW. Of course, yesterday was the passing of Ted Turner. The AEW Dynamite and Collision show was done in his memory, and actually opened with Tony Schiavone and Sting talking about their memories of Big Ted Turner, and myself and Lance Storm will talk a little bit about some of the wrestling that went on when Ted Turner was the owner of WCW. There are some other news and notes on Rajah Jackson, Dark Side of the Ring, some new dates coming up across multitude of companies, and we'll get into all of that in the second segment and more after the break.

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5: Wrestling Observer Live back on the air with you. Filthy Tom Waller and Lance Storm are the hosts. False Advertising City, no Brian Alvarez. Mike Sempervivi he's departed. He's no longer with us.
6: Just no longer with the show, though, to be clear.
5: Well, yeah, he's actually still on the Mike and Adam Big Audio Nightmare, which just had a big anniversary a couple months ago, actually. But we are here today, and as promised, Lance, I think we should talk about good old WCW. Of course, yesterday was the passing of Ted Turner. The AEW Dynamite show was dedicated to Ted Turner. It opened up with a graphic with his the date of his birth and passing, a picture of him, and really there were mentions of him throughout the entire show as they really put over the fact that AEW is a product of Turner, the Turner Broadcasting Company. So I myself used to be a huge fan, huge of WCW. It was not the first wrestling that I watched when I was a child. I believe the first wrestling I watched was whatever was on ESPN, and there were like 10 different companies that were on ESPN throughout different times. There was Global that was on there, USWA. So that was, I believe, my first foray into wrestling. But when I was a kid, I played baseball, and I think most of the WWF programming was on Saturday mornings or Sunday mornings, and I almost never watched it. However, well, at least my early years. However, 6:05 Turner time, much like the time that this very show operates on. Turner time, I would rush home from my grandparents' home. My grandparents live next door to me, so it's not like I'm running like 3 miles to watch WCW when I'm 10 years old. But I would rush home from their house. I would run home from dinner next door at my grandparents' house every Saturday in order to catch WCW Saturday Night at 6:05. It was destination viewing for me, and it was, honestly, it was like, when I think back, it was probably the biggest moment of my week every single week.
6: Yeah, I too became a big wrestling fan largely under the WCW banner. I've mentioned it before, like, the Road Warriors are what caught my attention first. I saw them in the AWA, but just as they hooked me, they went to the NWA, which I didn't get in Canada. So they were like forbidden fruit that I'd, you know, go to the newsstands, look at the magazines to see what the Road Warriors are doing. And when my mom started redating after she divorced my dad, the man she started dating owned a furniture and television store, and he had a satellite dish and could get the Superstation TBS, and was my gateway to the Superstation and Saturday night at 6:05, as well as a main event on Sundays. And it's like, that's what hooked me. And that's from, again, late 80s till when I became a wrestler. It's like, I was always a bigger fan of WCW than WWF at the time. And unlike all the guys you hear tell their stories, I've always dreamt of being a WWE superstar. It's like, when I got into wrestling, I wanted to be a WCW guy.
5: Yeah, I mean, honestly, like, to me, and they were parallels, you know what I mean? Like, they existed in the same universe, but it wasn't like I thought WWF was better, because in a lot of ways, it wasn't. It may have been more prestigious of a name, but artistically, it was really bad for a few years.
6: Because you're younger than me. You got into the early 90s when it was really bad.
5: Yeah, I mean, I was watching, like, Hulk Hogan, obviously, and I would catch some of it. But like I said, I wasn't watching it on a weekly basis. Whatever show they had until Raw really became a staple was just, you know, it was too haphazard for me to watch. It would get preempted by virtually anything else for a few years. So up until Monday Night Raw was on as a staple, it really was WCW that was bigger in my life. And when Nitro became a thing, and that's in no small part, obviously, to Ted Turner putting his backing behind professional wrestling throughout his years of running the Superstation. Think about it. Like, I was trying to think the other today, we also had, and I don't know if you got it, but we had the WGN Chicago Superstation. I don't remember wrestling being a fixture on there. You know what? And Turner, I mean, I don't know what happened to WGN. I don't know if it lasted, but obviously the Turner stations have, and wrestling has been a staple on them since, I believe, like, the very beginning, like the first show maybe on Turner was a wrestling show. So it blows my mind too that Ted Turner is not in, I believe he is not in the Wrestling Observer Hall of Fame.
6: Nope.
5: And when you think about the long lasting impact, even if he wasn't the one pulling the strings on the day-to-day basis, he was the one pulling the strings at the very, very top. And without him, really, and they mentioned this on AEW Dynamite many, many times, like, that show wouldn't exist without Ted Turner backing wrestling in the first place.
6: Yeah,
5: see, however long ago it was, 1980.

0: I, being older than you, was a big fan of the Saturday Night Main Event era of WWE, but as it should not surprise anyone if you've ever seen me wrestle, it's like I fit more into the 88-89 NWA-WCW approach of wrestling. It was a more serious presented wrestling product, and WWE was the flashier show. And it's like, not that either is wrong or one is better than the other, it's just, it's two different approaches, and clearly, both as a performer and a fan, I fit more into that Ted Turner WCW Superstation style wrestling.
1: Yeah, and I think, like, a lot of it, obviously myself too, coming from being a wrestling fan, but being an athlete and coming from a sports background, there was something that was very appealing to the fact that I could watch WCW Saturday Night, and then also I became, because of that, a fan of the Atlanta Braves. Like, I would travel to games that they were in, like the closest games that they could get to Boston, which I think were Montreal. My aunt and uncle would take me up there to see the Atlanta Braves because I was an Atlanta Braves fan, because I was a wrestling fan. You know what I mean? So, and really, I guess we do owe all of that, or a large portion of it, to
0: Ted Turner. And WCW beat WWE to the punch when they had the Ruse sponsorship. So they had the Ruse advertisements hanging on the ring posts. If you were of that generation where the WCW superstars wore their Ruse running shoes and they had ads hanging from the ring posts and stuff.
1: That's a brand that needs to come back.
0: You know, I have like Zubaz, man. That was the life.
1: I have a pair of PF Flyer shoes right now, which I'm very happy about. They used to be like a Goodyear tire made from the same materials back in the day. And I'm glad those lasted, but we need to see, maybe we can get you a Ruse sponsorship now for the show. That'd be good. I'll work on it during the break, but after that, Lance and I'll be back. Maybe we'll have more to talk about with Ted Turner, maybe some more memories, but we'll get into some news and a report of AEW Dynamite after the break.
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3: 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And we will not wait for tomorrow to come. We will stand here, this moment.

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3: Wrestling Observer Live back on the air. Filthy Tom Lawler, Lance Storm. Lance, before we move on, are there any other thoughts or memories you have of WCW or Ted Turner that you'd like to share? I mean, while we're on the break, I was contemplating to you out loud if Ted Turner maybe was the one that green-lighted Arachnoman himself. maybe Ted Turner was the man behind the York Foundation, which is one of my favorite gimmicks.
4: When Terry had that really new at the time but ungodly old Radio Shack computer with the LCD screen that showed like four lines. And that was her computer that she managed to... The computerized man of the 1990s, Terry Taylor.
3: Yes.
4: I actually almost went to the power plant when I broke in. My stepdad, the guy with the satellite dish that hooked me up with all my wrestling pay-per-views and Clash of Champions, he started phoning around to see best options for me to get into wrestling, and he talked to the Hart camp that I ended up going to, called WWE and called WCW and got through to the power plant and found out about them. And he actually got through to WWF President Jack Tunney's office and spoke to Jack Tunney himself.
3: What?
4: And Jack Tunney lied to him and said that they get all of their pros through the amateurs and basically didn't get wrestlers any other way. And when I told my stepdad that he was lied to, he called Jack Tunney back and called him on his BS. And finally, Jack Tunney told him, it's like, sir, to be honest, I'd just as soon rather not deal with you, and hung up on him. And I never got the chance, but that moment, because I was a WCW Ted Turner guy anyway, I hoped there would come a day when I had the chance to choose between WCW and WWE, and if that ever happened, I was going to tell WWE, to be perfectly honest, sir, I'd rather not bother, and I was going to sign with WCW.
3: What?
4: Yep.
3: What a story.
4: That was my intentions when my stepdad was blown off so bad by Jack Tunney.
3: Is it Jack Tunney? Wasn't he a fellow Canadian?
4: Yeah, the officer in Toronto.
3: That's terrible. How terrible of him. What year was that? Do you remember?
4: It would have been 89, because it was the year before I broke in. And I think Tunney left just after Mania 6, so Tunney only lasted another year or two, I think.
3: So it probably, I mean, realistically, it probably would have been you as the computerized man of the 1990s if you had just gone down there. It could have been, you could have been Alexandra York, Michael Wall Street.
4: Hey, maybe I could have been Arachnoman, dude.
3: Richard Morton.
4: Yeah, I could have been Arachnoman, maybe.
3: Hey, I'll be honest. Do you think you could do a better job than the original Arachnoman?
4: I don't know. Although that got shut down because they got sued. Maybe I could have been Bad Street, the masked Freebird. Also Brad Armstrong.
3: Bad Street had one of the absolute best finishing moves, which nobody uses nowadays, and that's the 911 DDT, where he would get on the second rope, the other guy is just standing in the corner, and then he'd give him the DDT, and it looked awesome, and nobody does it now, so...
4: Everything Brad Armstrong did looked awesome.
3: Yeah, I mean, the guy had a side Russian leg sweep as a finisher, and to me, it looked about as legit as any other finisher anybody was doing. So, hey, there's some memories from Ted Turner's WCW era for you, where the big boys played. And
4: note the adjective, play.
3: Yeah.
4: That's from a Kevin Nash promo, if you recall. The play is not an adjective, it's a verb.
3: Where should we go to now? I was trying to find a good segue into this next story, but there's really not one. As this story dominated the wrestling news for a couple of weeks, and then it kind of fell by the wayside over the past few months, is there was really not a whole lot of movement, but now the California Post has reported that per a spokesperson for the LA County District Attorney's Office, Raja Jackson, who brutally assaulted Psycho Stu at a Knox Pro Wrestling event last year, is pleading no contest. The felony count of battery with serious bodily injury that he's facing. Sentencing will not happen until late June. However, it's expected he will serve 90 days in county jail. He'll have to pay restitution to Stu, 2 years of probation. Likely...
4: Did you just freeze there, Tom? Okay, do you have Tom? Okay, well then I guess I should keep talking then, shouldn't I, until Tom comes back. I don't have the details on the Raja Jackson case, but it sounds like a serious punishment and probably a fitting one. 90 days isn't going to ruin his life, but certainly going to make him rethink his actions in the future. So I think a quite reasonable plea if that ends up being the case. And then I suppose...
3: Yeah, I think I'm back, Lance.
4: Okay, good.
3: Can you hear me?
4: Yep.
3: I don't know what happened there. I don't know if all of my internet went down, but I'm back.
4: Great.
3: No longer a computer. I'm now the computerized man of 2025. So, where were we? Where were you since I was gone?
4: I just finished my thoughts on Raja Jackson.
3: Yeah. I think somebody might be using too much AI out here in the Las Vegas Valley and dropping me off the internet here, using too many resources. We have some interesting news here, as happens every few years, seemingly. Dark Side of the Ring is set to return, as Variety reported that a new season of Dark Side of the Ring will begin airing on Vice TV Tuesday, July 7th at 9 p.m. Eastern. Two episodes will air that night. The first three episodes of the season will explore the foundational years of TNA and Jarrett's personal story of redemption. Well, like, is this a Dark Side of the Ring episode? I mean, TNA's still around.
4: It's it does mention Jarrett's redemption, and I think Jarrett had some issues and troubles in his life along the way, so maybe it's more the Jeff Jarrett story starting at TNA and his redemption through to... He's still in AEW now, is he not?
3: Yeah, I believe he's still in AEW, although he hasn't been on TV ever since Brian Alvarez got him taken off and taken out of that angle where he was going to go after the title, if you remember.
4: Brian killed his world title program.
3: Yeah. But yeah, I think you're right. It does sound kind of like it's a story of TNA's history where Jarrett's journey of redemption and resilience gives us a unique lens into the highs, struggles, and lasting impact of the foundational years of the company. So
4: yeah, I'll be curious what all they cover.
3: Well, I can tell you what the other topics are for Season 7. We have a three-part episode to start off with Jeff Jarrett, followed by... And, you know, if they're going to talk the early years of TNA, they may as well bring up on Dark Side of the Ring the midget who was pleasuring himself in the trash can. I mean, that certainly belongs on the dark side of wrestling. We also have the Johnsons, if you remember them.
4: We also have Cheeks and the Brown-Eyed Girl.
3: R.I.P. Cheeks, but I've been trying to forget about Cheeks. And the Johnsons, to be fair. I think I'd rather look at the Cheeks than the Johnsons. I don't know what that says about me. But the other topics, we'll have Paul Orndorff, Big Boss Man, Ray Traylor, Missy Hyatt. Wow. Congratulations, I guess, to Missy Hyatt. I don't know how to take that one. Samoa Joe versus Necro Butcher, the match. That is going to be a great one to watch. Zach Gowen, which, you know, could be a good or bad story, depending on how you look at it. And the Renegade, listed as an exotic dancer who had a brief run as an Ultimate Warrior knockoff. So, Dark Side of the Ring coming back, debuted in 2019, and here, 7 years later. That's kind of crazy when you think about it, that this series has lasted 7 years, and there's been other, there's spin-offs too. There's like, we had Dark Side of, there was an MMA one, right?
4: Is that Dark Side of the Cage?
3: Yeah, Dark Side of the Cage. There's like Dark Side of Music as well. So, good show. I'll catch some of those episodes probably. And we have a few notes when it comes to dates. TNA changed the time, I guess, of the upcoming Slammiversary show, taking place at the Aganis Arena at Boston University, where I watched a TNA pay-per-view in, I believe, 2011, where Bubba Ray Dudley beat Sting in the main event, and I was ungodly tanked, sitting next to, I think, Brutus the Barber Beefcake's ex-wife, and, yeah, very little recollection, but hey, it's at the same place. Taking place, and this will start now at 7 p.m. Eastern time. Well, actually, I'm sorry. That was the original start time. 3 p.m. Eastern time. So that is 12 p.m. Pacific, an early start for TNA Slammiversary. Monday Night Raw and now an additional Tuesday Night SmackDown will take place from the O2 Arena. And NXT will hold the Great American Bash in the last weekend of July at the Performance Center. And we'll be back in the next segment to cover AEW Dynamite, a show dedicated to Big Ted.
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3: Wrestling Observer Live back on the air, walking down the Badge Street with Filthy Tom Lawler and Lance Storm. We're not going to call 911 like that Bad Street 911 DDT, but what we are going to call is the action that took place last night on AEW Dynamite from Charleston, South Carolina. As I've mentioned on this show, hell, you know what? I'm going to dedicate this show to Big Ted. How about that? Just like AEW Dynamite did last night. They opened the show with a memorial graphic for Ted Turner, Tony Schiavone, who worked with Turner Broadcasting since 1985, he said, was in the ring. He talked about Ted Turner's love for wrestling fans. He said, one man knew all of this better than anyone, and they brought out Sting, of course, a star, one of the biggest stars, and you know, I guess really the biggest star that was created from that WCW era, right? I mean, he was around before, but he certainly wasn't at his peak. So maybe the longest lasting star from the Turner era there.
4: Sting was there when Turner bought it, and he was there for the last Nitro and never left. He might be the only one.
3: Yeah, and it's like, I mean, obviously you could always point at Ric Flair, but Ric Flair was a star. Yeah, and he was a star before that, you know. Sting was like, he's a Turner lifer in a lot of ways. And he put over Big Ted's commitment to the business. He put over TK for being another billionaire who's all in on wrestling. He actually said, Ted, it didn't matter if they weren't putting fans in the seats, if the ratings weren't doing good, Ted was still going to back him.
4: Didn't matter if you could stay in the red, you're safe. I got your back.
3: And they gave Ted Turner a 10-bell salute. I cried. And throughout the show, they had tweets displayed with various thoughts of Ted Turner from people. And they even had Eric Bischoff up there, a tweet displayed from him thanking Ted Turner. So really classy piece of business, I thought, from AEW, Tony Khan, Turner, whoever was in charge of this.
4: Yeah, it was excellent.
3: It was like, I watched it, and I'm like, I know there's going to be good wrestling that I'm going to enjoy on the show, but nothing's going to be better than that. Like, it was so. And I was right. Juice Robinson battled Moxley in a title eliminator, which was a good match, but not as good as the opening segment. They referenced the past upset Juice had over Moxley to win the IWGP US title, which isn't a belt anymore. Juice kept trying for the left hand of God, but didn't get it. Eventually, he got it, but he couldn't get the win. Mox grabbed a sleeper, hit a pile driver, locked on the Bulldog sleeper, and eventually put Juice to sleep. And he didn't retain the title, but now he doesn't have to defend it against Juice in the future.
4: Mm-hmm. Highlight for this match with me was texting back and forth with you about how much Moxley looks like the Dean of Mean, Keith Jardine.
3: Yeah, he looks like him, and he moves like him. In many ways, too, which I actually, one of the coaches at like the gym here in town that I go to, one of the jiu-jitsu gyms, 10th Planet. It's a guy named Casey Halstead, and he's had a lot of fighters in the UFC. And he loves telling a story about how he had a fighter, you know, and he recommended to the guy, like, if you want to get better, obviously find some people that you look up to, find some people whose style you like, and try to emulate it. Try to pick up some things that they do. So then the guy came in and was just striking like absolute, like, dog turd. And afterwards, he's like, who did you watch? And the guy was like, Dean of Mean, Keith Jardine. It's like, well, no wonder you're out there flopping around like an orangutan. You know what I mean?
8: Wow.
3: So, and I mean, that's when Moxie's doing all this stuff, go watch Keith Jardine throw some strikes. You know what I mean? He's like, he's trying to do like a Conor McGregor walk, but it ain't that.
4: Keith Jardine had the greatest look and the greatest nickname. I was a huge fan. And apparently does well playing a heel in movies now.
3: Yeah, he's in like horror movies, action movies. I believe he directs as well. So, hey, maybe I could see Moxley going down that route as well. I could see him showing up in horror movies, directing some horror movies. But he directed himself to a win here. And then he directed in the back Will Ospreay in a training session. I still do not understand this. These guys were trying to kill Will Ospreay and break his neck forever, but now they're trying to mold him into the perfect weapon, and Will is cool with it, even though they were in like a death feud with Will still in the United Empire. I just don't, like, they skip too many beats in the story for me.
4: And he's also doing neck exercises. You would think if you could do these, you would be able to be cleared medically.
3: Yeah. Which is another thing that we'll get to in a little bit. We had a double Jeopardy match that was advertised between Dax Harwood and Orange Cassidy, but out came everybody. Yeah. And I'm like, is this the 10-man party match, but there's 20 people in it? I had no clue what was going on, because it was random people from random groups, too. Like, Roppongi Vice is out there with FTR and also the Dogs, but none of the, like, weren't the Dogs and the Death Riders affiliated and weren't? They, I don't, I'm very confused by all this. Kyle's family was, whatever.
4: Kyle O'Reilly brought his backpack. That's the important part. He wore his backpack to ringside.
3: I think Roderick Strong might even had one at this point. So, this was like, the story of the match was Orange punched the pole early on, doing an orange punch, and then kept trying it a bunch, and eventually he hit it. But he could not get the win because his hand was broken. Then he just rolled up Dax and pinned him. And
4: yeah,
3: it broke down.
4: Yeah, it was odd. Like, I just, as a concept, I couldn't get into it, because if one guy won, we'd get this title match that'd be really good. And if the other guy won, well, we'll get this title match that'll be really good. I'm like, so I really don't care who wins. It's like, it just didn't seem to matter to me. It's like, well, there's two title matches. One's a tag, one's a trios, and we'll get whichever one, and I'm sure it'll be good. So, have at her.
3: Yeah, and plus there's just so many, like, Finley was interfering, Stoke is interfering. I don't know why Finley's interfering anyways, but it was too much. And then it ended with Roppongi Vice just getting laid out by everyone while all the other heels just watched. Which left me even more confused. Then Jericho did an interview with Renee backstage. It started backstage, where he started off the promo by saying, the time for talk was over. It was now time to fight. Then he grabbed the microphone from Renee, and he walked to the ring as he continued to talk. He called out Ricochet for a face-to-face right now, which usually constitutes more talking. Ricochet did indeed come out and talk. He asked for a stadium stampede match of all things, which is bizarre to me because he doesn't even have enough guys on his team to have a full team. But he challenged him to this match. Jericho said if he can't find four partners, he will fight the demand himself. Then he did just that. He punched Ricochet in the face, fought him off for a little bit before the numbers game caught up to him. But he was saved by the Hurt Syndicate. And did he catch the little Easter egg here at the end?
4: I did not.
8: After Hurt Syndicate made the save, Tony Schiavone, I had to rewind it. Tony Schiavone, in the vein of Hulk Hogan, referred to the member of the Hurt Syndicate as Benjamin Shelton.
4: Alrighty.
8: One of the youngsters that Hulk Hogan was going to put over from the amateur ranks back in the day. Mina Shirakawa gave Harley a pep talk. This was wacky. She ripped open Harley's shirt to expose her bosom. Okada took on Brian Keith. This was a pleasant surprise. I didn't know this match was coming. And I love me some Brian Keith. And he got a ton in this match. He had counters for most of Okada's signature offense. Even landed a tiger driver out of a seated lariat attempt for a near fall. Hit a kick in the corner. Went for the diamond dust. But Okada hit a tombstone. The Rainmaker got the win. And then he told us that, well, he is the international champion, unlike Takeshita, but he wants more gold, and he is going after Darby Allin's AEW world title.
4: Yeah, this was good. Just the logic in me, like, again, I don't watch regularly, but I believe Brian Keith is a fair step down the totem pole from Okada.
8: Yes.
4: And I just, if you're going to have Okada win a match and say he's coming for the world title, I wouldn't have had Brian Keith countering the Rainmaker twice and being this competitive with him. I know that's what AEW does, but I would have preferred this be more dominant if we're going to end with Okada challenging for the world title.
8: Yeah, and if you want to kind of, you know, give Brian Keith a little bit of a boost, I mean, there are, just have this match another week. You know what I mean? Not put it in that position like you're saying, where Okada kind of got beat up. Like, it wasn't like he was dominated, but he was outsmarted at virtually every step until he got the win. But later on, did you watch Collision?
4: I don't get it up here.
8: No, okay, so I can talk about what happened there. Samoa Joe, he wants Will Ospreay to join him. He said he's extending his hand. If Will Ospreay doesn't accept, next time he will extend his fist. I thought this was great. But you can hear people calling their match in the background. I was like, what is going on here?
4: And
8: you hear somebody going, big forearm. And I'm like, what? And the promo ended.
4: I didn't catch
8: that. I don't know if they were talking to each other. I don't know if they were talking to an agent. We then had Mina Shirakawa and Harley take on Statlander and Shida. Statlander and Shida won. This was set up so Harley Cameron could show off the fact that she is much improved. And she is much improved. There was a little miscommunication between Shida and Stat, but they got the win after Statlander booted Harley in the face and Shida gave her the Falcon's Arrow. And then Swerve was going after Bandido. They went back and forth in pre-tape promo segments. And then Darby Allin defended the AEW World Championship against TNT champion Kevin Knight. This started off with mat wrestling, which I loved. It built up with some crazy spots. Darby took a Hurricane Rana from the post to the floor, and then Kevin Knight did a spectacular flying clothesline, springboard from the ring onto the announce desk to take out Darby. Hurt his knee in the process. He ended up hitting the UFO splash, but it wasn't enough. Darby locked on a guillotine choke, necked him into the ropes, two coffin drops. He got the win, and the show ended. The Dynamite show ended with Sting coming to the ring to celebrate.
4: Yeah, just because the agent in me and the detail guy, the match actually sounded better when you recapped it, because you skipped the part of Kevin Knight hitting the most impressive move I think I may have ever seen in my entire life and didn't even get a near fall out of it. I was very disappointed.
8: Oh, the coast-to-coast dropkick?
4: No, that he one? Did Which the one? Springboard clothesline over the desk.
8: Oh,
4: rolled Darby in. Jumped off the ropes, got caught, and put in a sharpshooter. And Darby was back in control 20 seconds after the most impressive thing I've seen in years. I just, for me, there was, Rice Rendsburg was yelling at them about the count beforehand. And it's like, if Kevin Knight had broke the count, and then did that incredible move over the desk, and then struggled to get him in and got a big near, the drama would have been incredible for a near fall. But unfortunately, we didn't get that. But we can get into more when we get back from the break. Wrestling Observer Live.

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5: Wrestling Observer Live, back on the air with you, Filthy Tom Lawlor, Lance Storm. We have a very short amount of time, but I'd like to talk about what happened on Collision real quick that Lance didn't see because it was important. MJF came out. Darby told him to put something up if he wants a title shot. MJF tried to put up his scarf, his ring, $1 million, but Darby wants his hair. So they are going to have a contract signing for a hair versus title match next Wednesday on Dynamite. Also, right after that, MJF left, the coin dropped, and Okada came to the ring, laid out a challenge to Darby Allin for next week's Dynamite for the title. Darby accepted, so Darby will defend the AEW Championship against Okada next Wednesday on Dynamite. And then on Collision, Pac also challenged Darby Allin because he is 2-1 against Darby Allin. Challenge him for a title match, which will take place live this Saturday at AEW Fairway to Hell from West Palm Beach.
6: Wow.
5: There was some other stuff that happened too, but go ahead, Lance.
6: Let me plug Impact Wrestling, TNA Wrestling Impact tonight on AMC. Our main event is Lei Ying Li challenging for the Knockouts World title. So that is your main event tonight, AMC, 9 p.m., TNA Wrestling.
5: All right, so I'd like to thank everybody who joined us today. I'd like to especially thank Lance Storm for joining me for the past hour. And let's all tip our caps and raise one to old Big Ted. in the sky. Ted Turner, RIP. We'll be back the rest of the week. Wrestling's Over Live.

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1: News this hour from Town Hall. I'm Keith Peters in Washington. There's been an exchange of fire between the U.S. and Iran.
2: The U.S. military says it intercepted Iranian attacks on three U.S. Navy ships in the Strait of Hormuz and targeted Iranian military facilities responsible for attacking U.S. forces. Earlier in the day, a shipping data company reported that Iran had created a government agency to vet and tax vessels seeking passage, as Tehran says it was reviewing the latest U.S. proposals for ending the war. The U.S. military says no U.S. ships were hit. I'm Lisa Dwyer.
1: The price of a gallon of regular gasoline in the U.S. has climbed 31 cents in the past week. Bob Agnew reports.
3: The travel group AAA says at $4.54 a gallon as of Wednesday, gas was a full 52% higher than before the war with Iran began. The main reason drivers are paying more for gas is because the war has stranded oil tankers near the Strait of Hormuz. On renewed hopes of an end to the war, oil prices have fallen to near or below the $100 mark. If that trend continues, it could pull gasoline prices down as well. But energy experts warn it will take months for prices to return to pre-war levels. Bob Hagen reporting.
1: The State Department will begin revoking the U.S. passports of thousands of parents who owe a significant amount of unpaid child support. The department told the Associated Press on Thursday that the revocations would begin Friday and be focused on those who owe $100,000 or more. That would apply to about 2,700 American passport holders. On Wall Street, the Dow down by 313 points, the NASDAQ dropped 32, the S&P 500 lower by 28, oil around $95 a barrel. More at townhall.com.
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5: CNN founder Ted Turner has died at 87, according to his company. The pioneer behind cable news transformed an obscure Atlanta television station into the first 24-hour all-news TV network. Turner was a philanthropist, owned sports teams, was a champion yacht racer. In later years, he was slowed by Lewy body dementia. President Trump called him one of the all-time greats. I'm Julie Walker.
1: The United States Postal Service is considering a rule change that would allow anyone to send handguns through the mail for the first time in nearly 100 years. A 1927 law prohibited the shipment of handguns through USPS unless they were from licensed retailers. News and analysis at townhall.com. From Washington, I'm Keith Peters. A two-time MLB All-Star is serving a multi-game suspension after intentionally throwing at an opponent.
6: Detroit Tigers pitcher Framber Valdez was suspended for 5 games and fined one day after he was ejected for hitting Boston's Trevor Story with a pitch during a 10-2 loss in which he allowed a career-high 10 runs. Valdez was at first banned for 6 games by MLB, which cited him for intentionally throwing a pitch at Story, but the penalty was reduced in an agreement between MLB and the Players Association. He started serving the penalty during Wednesday night's series finale, and barring rainouts, will be eligible to pitch next Wednesday at the New York Mets. I'm Geffen Coolball.
1: Chicago Cubs pitcher Matthew Boyd has had surgery to repair a partial meniscus tear that he suffered in his left knee while playing with his own children. More on these.
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11: And glad you could join us for this hour of America's Sports Talk Show. We're going to talk about the Winter Olympics and a name that came up with a gold medal at the Games in Sochi, Russia. If you know anything about those kind of X Games type of sports, well, David Wise is going to join us in just a second. He returned home from the Sochi Games with a gold medal in the men's halfpipe. He's also won three gold medals at the Winter X Games in the superpipe. So we'll talk to him about what that experience was like and about competing in the type of sports like the men's half pipe and also the super pipe. And then right after that, Anson Dorans will join us. He is the head coach of the women's soccer program at the University of North Carolina. And I got to tell you, this is one of the top programs for a long period of time. They have won national championship after national championship. And under his leadership, the Tar Heels have won more than 20 NCAA women's soccer championships. He has led his team to a 101-game unbeaten streak and has coached 13 different women to a total of 20 National Player of the Year awards. He's in the National Soccer Hall of Fame. And an interesting backstory on Anson, he was born in Bombay, India, the son of an American oil executive, and he spent his youth moving with his family throughout Europe and Africa. So I'm going to be interested in talking to him about that. And he attributes his love of soccer to his years living in Kenya. So we'll talk to Anson Dorans a little bit later on in the hour. Kick it off in just a second with David Wise. But I always like to urge you to check out the award-winning Sports Byline USA website. You know, when we launched the website back in 1988, one of the reasons why I wanted to do it was because I wanted to be able to get a feel for how you fans felt about some of the issues in sports, whether it be salary or an athlete that got in trouble, whether they should be punished or how they should be punished. And we've done that since we launched the network back in 1988. So I urge you to check it out each day, find out what the question is, vote on it, because I talk about how you fans are responding to it, and I think it's an important part of Sports Byline and what we do here. 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
11: David Wise joins us on Sports Byline. He is a Winter Olympics gold medal winner in Sochi, Russia. He picked up a gold medal in the men's halfpipe, but he's also won three gold medals at the Winter X Games in the super pipe. You know, David, first of all, congratulations, but I was interested in a quote that I saw from you. You said the only thing you have control over is what you're doing in the moment. I wrote on my jacket, embrace the opportunity. Tell me about that.
22: Yeah, you know, it's easy to get caught up. I think everybody can relate to this. It's easy to get caught up in what might happen or what could happen or what you hope to happen or even what has happened. And what I realize is that all that really does serves to distract you from what you're really doing. So it kind of was a freeing thing for me. I realized, hey, I have an amazing opportunity to go out and do what I love to do every day and do it and make money doing it and just enjoy it. So instead of looking at it as, something I need to do or I have to succeed at this, it was just like, hey, I have an opportunity to go put on a show for people, and I'm just going to embrace it and enjoy the ride.
11: That's harder to do than just say, isn't it?
22: It's much harder to do than say, yes. It's everything sounds pretty when you put it in words like that, but actually acting it out and not letting yourself get caught up in what everybody has to say, you know, especially for me going into the Olympics, there was a lot of hype about it, and I was the favorite going in, and everybody's like, oh man, yeah, it's going to be so great when you win that gold medal, and so just staying grounded and realizing that, you know, no matter what has happened in the past, it's anybody's day when game day strikes.
11: You know as well as I do, David, that may be a little easier to do when you're 40 or 45 years old, but when you're around 20 years old and people have expectations, did you ever fall into that trap of maybe being concerned about disappointing people with those expectations?
22: Oh, yeah, I've definitely. That's the storyline of my career thus far, is that I spent a lot of time early on in my career where I would qualify really well going into contests, and then in the finals I would fall short because I was you know, instead of thinking about what I was doing, I was thinking about what might happen afterwards, or, you know, dwelling on things that were outside of my control and kind of outside the moment. So I've sort of learned the hard way, to just focus on the things that you actually can do and not worry about the rest.
11: What finally got you over the hump on dealing with that sort of thing?
22: Who knows? It's sort of a combination of things. I think life is sort of a journey, and for me, you know, I think that my wife and little girl had a lot to do with it too. I was reminded that life is bigger than just this game I play on skis. You know, as much as I love it and am passionate about it, my family is the more important thing. And so having my little girl there and kind of having this new perspective on life as a father sort of freed me up to not worry so much about whether I was winning or losing or succeeding, but that I just could go out and enjoy it. And, I've had quite a run since.
11: You've had a run in the Winter X Games as well. You've been very successful. I alluded to the gold medals that you had won. But I'm just wondering, when you compare the atmosphere, the competition, there's always a yearly X Games competition, and then every 4 years there's the Olympics. What was the difference in the atmosphere and the competition like?
22: Oh, yeah. I mean, you know, before we had the Olympics, we as free skiers, it was sort of, you know, the X Games was what you'd shoot for. As a contest year, that was the highest, that was the best year we had. So you would sort of plan your years around that and sort of plan your strategy around that. This is, you know, X Games is where I want to be doing the best tricks I can possibly be doing. But when we got to the Olympics, it was announced that we were going to be in the Olympics. It kind of changed the game a little bit, because now all of a sudden there's not just these short-term goals every year of X Games, but there's a long-term goal of the Olympics. And as you mentioned, it having it every 4 years instead of every year really puts a little bit more on the line. You know, and it's not like if I was to do poorly in an X Games, it's like, oh, you know, bummer, too bad. And then it comes right back around the next year and you have another shot at it. But with the Olympics, it's kind of this one moment, this one shot to do the best you can. So it definitely is a little bit more interesting. And the cool thing about the Olympics is that sort of the whole world turns out to watch and pays attention, and people care, and national pride is on the line. You're out there not just representing yourself, you're out there representing your country. So it was a pretty amazing experience for me.
11: David Wise is with us on Sports Byline, gold medal winner in the Sochi Olympic Games. David, Carl Lewis is a good friend of mine. Carl, of course, the many-time gold medal-winning track star. And I remember him and I, we were talking, and he said to me that the competition at the U.S. National Championships and the Olympic trials was a lot tougher than what he found in the Olympic competition. He said, because when you're going up against the people that you know, you have some idea how good they are, but you don't know what the competition is and how good it is until you get to the Olympics. Is it the same way in your sport as well?
22: Yeah, I would say it definitely is. And, you know, for the team of the U.S., it was almost more of a challenge to make the team than, you know, once you've made the team, you get to just go out and give it your all. You know, if you were to take a field from the X Games of 16 of the best riders in the world, I'd say, you know, almost half of them would be Americans. So you take a field that big and try to cut it down to four people, and you're bound to cut out somebody who could potentially do well. So in a sense, it was, you know, it was a huge sense of relief just to make the Olympic team, because then the field has already been weeded out a little bit, and it's only the best four from each country, which, especially in a sport like mine, where on any given day somebody can have a great day and win, it kind of changes the game a little bit, because there's quite a few wild cards missing. But there's also quite a few wild cards who are there because of, you know, just the different countries and things like that. You know, like you said, you never know, you know, which young guy is going to be coming up out of Japan or China or Russia, all these countries who are really Olympic focused. So I think in the next the next Olympics, you're going to see a lot of those countries making a play at this halfpipe thing, because especially China and Japan, those countries that have been really successful.

0: Siri was tight. It was so tight it was almost annoying at times. Constantly getting your credentials checked and going from one checkpoint to another. So, I think we really enjoyed the game. You know, we were able just walking through that opening ceremonies with Team USA was an experience I'll never forget. It was just so overwhelming seeing a crowd that big, and you know, Russia went all out and did one of the most amazing opening ceremonies I think that's ever been done. And so, you know, that kind of kicking the whole experience off with that, and then following it up by, you know, being able to go to hockey games and watch ice skating and watch some of the Alpine events and all and meet some of these stars, these American stars that I've looked up to for a long time was really pretty amazing. And I think that I can kind of speak for my teammates as well, in the fact that we, you know, as Team USA, everybody kind of had a little bit of a camaraderie going on. Like, you know, I don't know if I've ever had a chance to meet an ice dancer before, but I kept bumping into them everywhere I went and kind of struck up a friendship. And then when I won my event, I saw them down there hanging out at the bottom watching, and then I went and watched their events, and it was just this cool thing. So I think that overall the athlete's perspective from the games would be a positive one.
1: We got about 40 seconds left, but I've talked to my friends that have won gold medals and have been on the stand when the national anthem is being played, and they all have different memories and feelings about it. What were yours, David?
0: I wasn't sure ahead of time if I was going to feel emotional about it or not. You know, it's so overwhelming. But when I got up there, I wasn't planning on singing along with it, but then it started playing, and it just I felt the music moving me, and I was singing along and really reflecting on the words of the national anthem and just what the Star Spangled Banner truly stands for. And it was a pretty big moment for me. I don't think I'll ever forget just how I felt to be there representing the country.
1: David, I want to thank you. First of all, let me say again, congratulations on the gold medal, not only in Sochi at the Olympics there, but also in the Winter X Games as well. I love watching you perform, and I think that's a good way to put it and everything. You're welcome back here anytime, and let's stay in touch.
0: All right, sounds good. Thanks.
1: David Wise, again, went to the Winter Olympics in Sochi and returned home with a gold medal in the men's halfpipe, and he has also won 3 gold medals at the Winter X Games in the superpipe. We continue with more of you and America's Sports Talk Show.
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3: Anson Dorrance joins us on Sports Byline, head coach of the women's soccer program at the University of North Carolina. And under his leadership, the Tar Heels have won more than 20 NCAA women's soccer championships. And he has led his team to a 101-game unbeaten streak, coached 13 different women to a total of 20 National Player of the Year awards. And he's in the National Soccer Hall of Fame. Anson, you were born in Bombay, India, and I know you were the son of an American oil executive, and you spent your youth moving with the family throughout Europe and Africa. Now, I'm a military kid. I did the same thing as well, and I know it had a profound effect on me and the way I viewed things and the way I looked at people. What was it like for you?
4: Well, the similar sort of impact that you're describing, I mean, it gives you an extraordinarily cosmopolitan view of everything. Don't develop any sort of racism or prejudices. Your view is very open and wide. You have a perspective that very few Americans have, but you also end up an incredible American patriot because you end up spending your life defending American foreign policy in all these different countries you live in. So you develop this extraordinary patriotism, which I think really benefited me when I was asked to coach the U.S. women's national team because, of course, soccer is the world's game, and to be able to represent your country in the world's sport on that platform, I think was incredibly exciting, especially for me since, again, I had spent my youth defending everything the American country did, and now I had a chance to be the tip of the sword in the world's game, and that was immensely satisfying for me.
3: I know a lot of people don't understand the broad view of soccer in the world. I think we see it from an American point of view, football, basketball, baseball. Can you give us some perspective as to how and why this sport is so popular worldwide?
4: Well, it is popular, and obviously anyone that understands world history can appreciate that one of the great colonists were, of course, the British. And wherever they went, they took their game with them. So in exploring Africa and Asia and even parts of South America, the British would bring their game with them. So all of a sudden, this game that was certainly an English game to begin with became an international game because of their capacity to explore the world. And now the places it's taken hold in, it is the most passionate sport that they commit themselves to. I mean, as you well know, it's a sport that countries declare war over, it's taken very seriously in every country in the world. I think it's becoming a more and more serious sport here in the United States for all of us.
3: An observation on my part, Anson, and that is I've often said that football teams, sports teams in the United States take on the personality of the cities they represent. And I think I always use the example of the Pittsburgh Steelers and the way the Pittsburgh Steelers play. And it's a kind of a, you know, it's a blue collar type of town. Looking at it in a worldview as far as soccer, did you find that the way different countries played soccer took on a reflection of the cultures of those countries?
4: Absolutely no question. I mean, so much so that all the different styles are cliches. The Germans, the current men's reigning world champions, are incredibly tactical and meticulous and precise, as you expect German engineering to be. And that's exactly the way they play. They dissect teams and carve them up, and it's almost mechanical. It's so incredibly consistent and precise. And then, of course, the South American countries, in particular Brazil, for years were known for their flair and their basically their samba rhythm and the freedom and creativity they played their game with. And so, yeah, I would say all these countries adopt the unique culture that exists in the country they represent. And then all of a sudden you see this unique style on their soccer fields with their national team, certainly. And that's kind of cool for us right now because we're trying to identify what our identity is. And, of course, we're this melting pot. So, you know, what are we going to be? Well, I think we get to choose. We get to, you know, select the sort of South American flair from a percentage of our population. We can select the German engineering from a part of that population. There's so many different cultures that have impacted on the growth of the United States itself that I think we have the potential to have the best of all possible worlds. So all of us involved in the game are holding out hope that the United States picks the best qualities of all these different countries that have settled us, and we can become, on the men's side, a world power.
3: You have attributed your love for soccer to your years spent in Kenya. How so?
4: Well, not so much Kenya, but I would say it began in Ethiopia. In Kenya, I went to a British school, and the sports I played there were the classic sports that the English aristocrats would play. And trust me, soccer is not an aristocratic sport. The aristocratic sport for the young British imperialists was rugby. So I was a rugby player, a field hockey player, and a cricketer. So those were my sports in Kenya. I was introduced to soccer actually in the playgrounds of Ethiopia. And it was just an incredible game for me to start to play there, because I wasn't any good at all. And, of course, these Ethiopian kids were fantastic. So they would go through me like a traffic cone and around me and over the top of me. And it was not a confidence-building experience for me when I started playing. But I really started to develop an interest in the game once I attended boarding school in Fribourg, Switzerland. I had an Italian coach, and he shared with us his passion for the game. And I really didn't develop into much of a player until, honestly, I got to UNC and took the sport seriously. I was your classical prep school dilettante. I played, about 30 different sports, all of them at sort of an above-average level, and didn't really drill down into soccer until I became an undergraduate here at the University of North Carolina.
3: You were a walk-on at North Carolina, and the early influence on you was your coach, Marvin Allen. Tell me a little bit about him.
4: Well, Marvin was wonderful. He was a Southern gentleman and in every respect. He was into the qualities that the South was famous for. He wanted us to be combative and gritty, and he wanted his soccer tactics to be incredibly simple. And we weren't the most sophisticated soccer-playing team, but we were certainly gritty. And I can remember one game where he was really disappointed in our performance. And so the way he decided to rectify this was to place this ball in the middle of the center circle and have all of us in pairs, one after another, race to win this ball to see who would back off, who would shy away, who would slow down. And in classical, collision fashion, we lost our best defender that day to an ACL tear because he and some other players didn't back off from this 50-50 ball, both tried to go through it. And then we heard this, horrific snap as his ACL was torn in half. And it was just classically the way that you had to play as a gritty player for Dr. Marvin Allen. But I absolutely loved him. The only reason I'm the coach at the University of North Carolina is because of him. He treated me incredibly well, even though I walked onto his team. He had scholarship money available, but he didn't really think that scholarships belonged in collegiate athletics. He thought it was, a sport that we should play as young gentlemen and that we shouldn't get paid for it. He had his own views on this. And looking back on his views, I think in light of some of the issues that have occurred across the country in the different sports, because of their commitment and monetary investment, I think he had a very noble point to teach to all of us. But what was really cool is after I'd been here a while, he liked me. And with the scholarship money he had back when I was in school, the tuition was improving and increasing rapidly each year. And he extended me a grant to keep my expenses low. He sort of kept it hush-hush, But I really appreciated his respect for my game. And then, of course, when he retired, he went and asked Bill Kobe, my athletic director, to hire me as his successor. And the only reason I ended up with a position at a school like this was because of his affection for me, and I owe him, obviously, a tremendous debt.
3: We got about a minute before we have to break here, but what was the image of soccer on a campus? I mean, you're talking about a basketball conference in the ACC, football dominant in the South as well. What were the images? What did people think about college soccer?
4: Well, back when I was playing, it was just one of the many non-revenue sports that all of us played without much attention. But then all of a sudden, in this transition period, when I started coaching the men, the ACC started to become a dominant national conference on the men's side. And it was kind of cool to be a part of that growth because Bruce Arena was emerging at the University of Virginia, and he developed a small college dynasty there with his excellent teams. And all of a sudden, our conference started to gain national recognition on the men's side. And then 3 years into my men's coaching, they extended me an opportunity to become a full-time coach if I took on the women. And we had a jump on everyone else. We were the first women's varsity in the South. It gave us a huge initial recruiting advantage over the other schools in our region. And I made a full commitment to the women to invest as much time and energy into them as I did into the men. Of course, to compete on the men's side in the ACC required a full-time commitment. So I didn't shortchange my women at all. We went in with, you know, guns blazing. And it put our young women's team on the map nationally, which I think has served us well even to this day.
3: Anson Dorrance is with us on Sports Byline, the head coach of the women's national soccer team, or I should say University of North Carolina soccer program. We continue with more of you in Sports Byline.
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3: Anson Dorrance has joined us here on Sports Byline. He's in the National Soccer Hall of Fame. As you referred to just before the break, you did both the women's and the men's. Now, you know, I've talked to a lot of people, men who have coached women's basketball teams, and they talk about the difference in coaching them. How did you see the two squads?
4: Well, initially, I was brought up during a period at UNC in the early 70s when the feminist literature was telling us there were no differences between men and women, only environmental influences that pushed us in different directions. So I was going to, you know, correct decades of sociological mismanagement, and I was going to coach my women exactly the way I did my men. And honestly, looking back, it was an absolute disaster. And I learned through trial and error that, you know, perhaps the two genders were different and had to be coached differently. And my coaching evolution began basically with trying to treat the two teams the same and realizing they weren't the same, and whether or not the differences were, you know, biological or environmental, it didn't matter. I was presented with a different collection of human beings that had to be treated differently, and my coaching evolution was obviously by making a mistake and then trying to correct it. And even though I certainly don't think I've mastered anything, I've certainly gotten a bit better. And I've appreciated that there is a sort of an evolution when someone starts coaching women for the first time if their only coaching experience is men. I've tried to make the adjustments. I don't think I'm a natural coach of women, but I tried to become better, honestly, I'm still working on it. It's been an evolution for me and also a wonderful education.
3: Yeah, you know, you are also excellent at picking talent. You have an eye for it. What is it that you look for, Anson?
4: Well, I think we all look for the same things as coaches. Some people, you know, emphasize one quality over another. I certainly, when I was a young coach, wanted to find these incredible athletes that could also play the game. And we would measure the different athletic qualities against what we felt was the most important ones. And slowly but surely, you know, this quality that all of us look for in an athlete, this extraordinary speed and acceleration, gave way to appreciating agility as much as those two qualities. And then looking for qualities on the field, certainly a player with incredible confidence on the ball, the ability to beat players one-on-one, the ability to jump over people, all the different pieces that made people exceptional were things I looked for. And then all of a sudden, I don't know what it was, 10, 15, 20 years into my coaching, I was had this drawer filled with recruiting errors and mistakes I had made. Because I'd bring in these kids that I thought were going to be world beaters for me, and then they just didn't get on the field and impact the way I had hoped. And then I started to see that there are other qualities that were even more important than these athletic and technical and tactical qualities I was looking for. And I started to sort of look at these mistakes I'd made, and all of a sudden I was on this airplane reading a USA Today newspaper, and I was reading this article about Herb Greenberg, who runs this company called Caliper. And in this article, it was talking about what he was doing. He was basically hired by Major League Baseball teams and NFL teams, NHL teams, NBA teams to sort out who to draft. And what he would be paid a lot of money to do would be to go in and interview this draftee and sort out whether or not he had these three qualities. And what he talked about in this very short USA Today article was self-discipline, competitive fire, and self-belief. And all of a sudden, it was one of those eureka moments, because while I'm reading this article, I'm reviewing my drawer filled with recruiting failures, and all of a sudden, every one of them was missing one, two, or all three of those qualities. And it wasn't like they couldn't run and jump and change directions. It wasn't like they didn't have, you know, a skill set or a tactical mind or vision or decision-making. But all of a sudden, I was saying, oh, yeah, this kid didn't work, or this kid didn't compete. This kid didn't have confidence. And now the pieces of this structure started to reconstruct what we recruited. And so even though obviously we still look for these amazing athletes with wonderful technique and tactical understanding, now all of a sudden I knew the kids that were going to improve dramatically through the course of their 4 years with me, and impact significantly on our success were the kids that had self-discipline, competitive fire, and self-belief in spades. So all of a sudden, my recruiting platform shifted a little as I tried to sort out those three qualities in recruiting.
3: You know, it was interesting. You noted early in your time as the women's coach that women seem to have an inhibition against open competition. And one of your star players, Mia Hamm, once said, "I grew up always good at sports, but being a girl, I was never allowed to feel as good about it as the guys were. My toughness wasn't celebrated, but then I came here and it was okay to be able to be the best I could be." Is there a reticence on the part of women, generally speaking, even in athletic competition, to be aggressive, to not have that nature in them, Anson?
4: Yes. For some reason, the extraordinary competitors in women's athletics are excoriated by their own cultures. I was recruiting a kid out of Littleton, Colorado, by the name of April Heinrichs. And I went to see her play, and I couldn't believe how good she was. I couldn't wait to get her on campus. And back in those days, we could, you know, make phone calls into the recruits, whenever we felt like it. And we didn't have any restriction on recruiting calls. And I used to call her up periodically. And I was used to recruiting men, and I'll tell you, recruiting men in a school like this is so incredibly simple. I mean, you get on the phone with a guy, and, you say, "Hello, my name's Anson Dorrance. I'm the soccer coach in North Carolina. I've seen you play. I've got some scholarship money for you. I think you're going to step in and start." They grunt a couple times, and you basically say, "Great, I'll see you in August." I mean, at a school like this, a male athlete is interested in two pieces of information. Am I on scholarship, and am I going to play? And if it's yes, yes, that's it. I mean, the conversation's over, and you can move on to the next recruit. Well, all of a sudden, I'm thinking, well, obviously, I'm this brilliant recruiter. I can't wait to start recruiting these young women with this amazing technique I've developed. So I called up Heinrichs. I said, "Hello, April, I've seen you play. You know, I think you can step in and play for me as a freshman. I've got some money for you, and I'm trying to hang the phone up." And she asked me, she says, "Coach, how does your team get along?" I was thinking to myself, that's an interesting question. You know, how does my team get along? And I was thinking to myself, I just don't know why she's asking me that question. I call the following week, and April, you know, I think you can step in and play for me at right half or right wing. We've got some money for you. You know, you're going to definitely play. You're one of the best I've seen. And again, I'm trying to hang the phone up. And again, she wants to extend the conversation. Coach, what is it like on your team? How do the girls get along? Do they get along with each other? And, I mean, every single week I called her, it was the same question. You know, how does your team get along? I was thinking to myself, you know, who cares? I mean, the right back that I played with here at UNC was, you know, missing teeth. He had bad breath. But, you know, we didn't have to get married. We could play together. Our center forward was a certifiable jerk, but he was a goal scorer. You know, we didn't have to join the same fraternity. So I never understood what she was asking me. So, you know, I invented something. "Oh, April, they get along great." So she comes in, and all of a sudden it's preseason, and I am shocked at what I'm seeing. And I can't believe it. It dawned on me why she kept asking me this question, because now one player after another is in my office saying, "Coach, what are you going to do about April? What are you going to do about April?" Because this girl came in and established herself as the dominant recruit in that recruiting class, then proceeded to show all the sophomores that she was, you know, better than every one of them, and proceeded to embarrass all the juniors and dominate all the seniors. And all of a sudden, these girls are just rushing in after practice. You know, "What are you going to do about April? What are you going to do about April?" I was thinking to myself, well, clone her? Are you kidding me? This is the best thing I've ever seen. I mean, this girl was a shark. She didn't have compassion for anyone. She would carve them up and blow the ball in the back of the net. I was thinking, my gosh, this girl competes like there's no tomorrow. And the culture tried to reject her. So here my culture tried to reject this shark because she was just uncompromising in her desire to beat everyone and everything. And I said, "Listen, what do you want me to do? Get her to transfer to Duke? Do you want to play against her?" "Oh, no. You know, we don't want to play against her, you know." I said, "I want you guys to play like her." And what was cool about April was even though she wanted to be embraced, she wanted to be liked, she wanted to find a culture that embraced her for who she was, she didn't genuflect and acquiesce or, you know, bow down to this culture that was rejecting her. She remained true to who she was, and I loved her for it. And we used her as the role model for the way we wanted to compete. And trust me, there are a lot of players out there like her, and we wanted to find them all. So by the time Mia Hamm got here, our culture or a collection of sharks. And everyone knew what was expected, you know, no mercy asked for in practice, you know, no mercy given. If you could beat your, you know, roommate 1v1 5-0 in your 1v1 tournament, you carved her up to 5-0. It wasn't like, oh, she's my roommate, I'm just going to beat her 2-0, and you know, I'm not going to humiliate her. No, you went after her, and you completely defeated her to whatever extent you could. And all of a sudden, that became the culture. And when I was picked as the U.S. Women's National Coach in 1986, Heinrichs was the first player I picked. And every player I picked after her, I pointed at April and said, listen, that's how we're going to compete. We're going to compete like sharks. And I can remember the early days of the national team. If we had 2 5-on-5 teams playing each other and April was on one team, I would go to April's huddle and, you know, hear her say something like, you know, well, just give me the ball, get out of my way, you know, and blah, blah, blah, blah, blah. I'd go over to the other team, and it was all a conspiracy on how to beat April. And I absolutely loved it because now all of a sudden we developed this culture on the national team that was also having the ambition of just going after each other in practice. And that's the way we played in games. And even though we certainly were deficient in many aspects of the game, we were not deficient in that quality. And before I was hired as the U.S. Women's National Coach, the U.S. had never won a game. And by the time I retired, 8 years later, we were reigning world champions in the world's game. But we beat them with this understanding of what it takes to create a culture of competition for women. And honestly, I built that on April's back and all the women we brought in after her. And one of the women we brought in after her was Mia Hamm. And all of a sudden, she comes into a culture. And like April, all of her life, you know, she was embarrassed about what everyone said about her because she wanted to win. And all of a sudden, she comes into UNC, and she had this huge sigh of relief. And she was thinking, oh, my gosh, everyone here is just like I am.
3: We only have
4: returned to Kansas.
3: I was just going to say, we only have a couple of minutes left. And after you became the national coach, I love what you did when you took over the job. You sent out a letter to everybody warning the players that you inherited, if you don't come in fit, I will cut you.
4: Yeah, that was a great introduction to my kids that I was bringing out of the national team. And then you've got to follow up. On that first day, they all came in. They all did a fitness test. One of the kids didn't pass. We got her stuff together. We redid her plane ticket, and we sent her home. And so ever since, I think when I tell my kids something, it has wonderful credibility.
3: Anson, when I think about what you've accomplished in the sport, is there something that personally means a lot to you?
4: Well, yes, honestly, you know, I'm an old man now, but what I absolutely love is my connection with all these incredible kids. And even though, yes, you know, we want to win games, yes, we want to win national championships, we want to win world championships, I think that what I've really benefited most from is the connection with a collection of extraordinary women. Because even though, obviously, yeah, we want to, you know, win, my relationship with these women now, I can't even call them kids, is just exceptional. I respect them. I always brag about them behind their backs. I get these incredible notes from them on a regular basis. I just read a blog that Yael Averbush wrote, I think, for something in the New York Times, and it's to die for. I mean, these kids really get it. I stay connected with them, and there's nothing, as any coach will tell you, more enriching than your relationship with these people that have died for you and the teams you've coached. The feeling of mutual respect and affection that is so real that it seems to me these experiences bring consistently to all of us involved in athletics at all levels. It makes me want to get down on my knees and just thank God that I had this opportunity given to me by the coach I played for and obviously appointed by an athletic director that didn't know anything about me, and being able to stay here and do this for so long, it's just been an incredible gift.
3: Anson, I want to thank you very much. You've left your mark not only on the sport of soccer, and I go back to what you said in the beginning of the interview, how you had to defend the United States. You couldn't have done it any better than with the sport that the world embraces, which is soccer. You're welcome here anytime. Take care, and thanks for joining us on Sports Byline.
4: My pleasure. Thank you.
3: Anson Dorrance with us, and again, head coach of the women's soccer program at the University of North Carolina, national coach as well. We continue on America's Sports Talk Show.
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3: That's going to wrap up this hour of Sports Byline. We talked with David Wise, went to the Winter Olympics in Sochi, Russia, and returned home with a gold medal in the men's halfpipe. Also won 3 gold medals at the Winter X Games in the super pipe. And then we also talked with Anson Dorrance, one of the most dominating and successful head coaches of women's soccer in the country at the University of North Carolina. He has led his team to a 101-game unbeaten streak, coached 13 different women to a total of 20 National Player of the Year awards, and he has won 20 NCAA Women's Soccer Championships. 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
1: News this hour from Town Hall. I'm Keith Peters in Washington. The U.S. military has intercepted Iranian attacks on three U.S. Navy ships as they transited the Strait of Hormuz and targeted Iranian military facilities responsible for attacking U.S. forces. U.S. Ambassador to the United Nations Michael Walls says a newly proposed U.N. Security Council resolution aimed at safeguarding international maritime routes in the Strait of Hormuz has received broad international support.
2: If a country chooses to oppose such a simple proposition, do they really want peace? As energy and food costs rise for the world's peoples, and if aid fails to reach the very people that the countries in the council claim to care about, what does that really say for the UN? What does that say for these countries?
1: He says no country should oppose measures protecting global trade and humanitarian aid shipments. Health authorities across four continents Thursday were tracking down and monitoring passengers who disembarked ahead of a virus-stricken cruise ship before its deadly outbreak was detected, and trying to trace others who may have come into contact with them since then. Dutch epidemiologist Dr. Chantal Rovers says most people are not at risk, except for those who are on the head of virus-stricken ship or exposed to an infected passenger.
3: Usually the instruction is if you develop symptoms that they need to call either the public health institute or a doctor.
1: The Argentine investigators suspect a Dutch couple may have contracted the virus while on a bird-watching trip before they boarded the cruise ship. On Wall Street, the Dow down by 313 points, the NASDAQ dropped 32, the S&P 500 lower by 28. More at townhall.com.
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1: French prosecutors are seeking charges against Elon Musk and his social platform, X.
5: The Paris Public Prosecutor's Office said it has opened an investigation into X on charges including complicity in possessing and distributing child sexual abuse images and unlawfully collecting personal data. It's also investigating charges of disseminating non-consensual images or other content and denial of crimes against humanity.
1: Correspondent Bill Alexander reporting. The United States Postal Service is considering a rule change that would allow anyone to sell handguns through the mail for the first time in nearly 100 years. A 1927 law prohibits the shipment of handguns through USPS unless they are from licensed retailers. The Justice Department says they believe the 1927 law is unconstitutional. News and analysis at townhall.com. From Washington, I'm Keith Peters. A media titan is being remembered for altering the sports landscape one day after his death at the age of 87. More on the story from sports correspondent Gethin Coolbaugh reporting.
6: Ted Turner was a sportsman of all types, a world champion in sailing, and a World Series winning owner in baseball. The visionary media mogul bought the struggling Atlanta Braves in the 1970s, broadcast their games nationwide, and turned them into a World Series mainstay by the 90s. Turner also owned the NBA's Atlanta Hawks and the NHL's Atlanta Thrashers. He founded the Goodwill Games, inspired by a Olympic boycotts, bringing together athletes from around the world. Turner's larger-than-life personality and innovative approach set a model for modern sports owners, making him a unique figure in sports and media history. I'm Geffen Coolbaugh.
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16: And wherever you might be across this great country of ours and around the world, I'm Ron Barr. Good to have you back here on America's sports talk show, Sports Byline. Getting a lot of play on our fan poll question. It's an interesting one. Should March Madness be extended to 76 teams? I'm going to tell you more about that in just a second. But check it out. It's on the homepage at sportsbyline.com. Right now, 58% of you say no, it should not be extended to 76 teams. 42% of you say yes. With that in mind, listen to this. Even as the NCAA is ready to expand March Madness for the men's and women's tournaments to 76 teams, the idea remains controversial among some of the most prominent people in college athletics. That would be the basketball coaches. While some certainly endorse the idea of expansion, the premise has long had detractors among its most recognizable ranks. One of those is Gonzaga coach Mark Few, who says, "I am adamantly opposed. It's totally unnecessary. It's the dumbing down of the regular season, which is sad. We're out here trying to generate more interest in the regular season, and expansion doesn't help. The tournament is great as it is," and I have to agree with Mark. Now, the NCAA is poised to soon adopt a new model that will increase the field of March Madness for the first time since 2011, when it went from 65 teams to 68 teams. The new format will inevitably lead to teams with weaker resumes being invited, watering down the competitiveness of getting into the bracket. So that's the way it's being reacted to. I want to hear what you have to say. Check out the fan poll question, should March Madness be extended to 76 teams? We're going to be kicking off this hour talking to Bob Beamon. He's an American former track and field athlete who set the world record in the long jump at the Mexico City Olympics in 1968 by jumping 29 feet, 2 1/4 inches, breaking the existing record by 21 3/4 inches, and his world record stood for almost 23 years. The jump is still the Olympic record and the second longest in history, unassisted by wind. And then right after that, another athlete. He passed away in 2023 in track and field. Jim Hines is going to be here with us, our We Remember series, and I think you'll really enjoy hearing what he had to say. Hines held the world record for 15 years in his event. We've got you on Sports Byline.
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27: Bob Beamon joins us on Sports Byline. Bob is an American former track and field athlete who set the world record in the long jump at the Mexico City Olympics in 68 by jumping 29 feet 2 and a quarter inches, breaking the existing record of 21 feet and 3 quarter inches. And his world record stood for almost 23 years, and the jump is still the Olympic record and the second longest in history unassisted by wind. Beamon is in the National Track and Field Hall of Fame when it was started. And Bob, let's go back to the beginning. You grew up in the New York Housing Authority's Jamaica houses. What was day-to-day life like there?
28: Well, I think a time that I was in the projects, as they say. It was called the Samuel Huntington Community Projects, and I think that I arrived there probably at the age of seven. I think I was seven, and immediately I was introduced to the least expensive sports, which was track and field, and I played a little basketball, but not a lot. I played the stick ball. I did mostly every kind of sport, so I enjoyed the basic fundamentals of run, jump, and throw. I had it all starting at a very early age. And I think it wasn't planned that way, but we had a lot of options in the projects to play different types of sports, multiple sports. And so I tried at least three or four sports, and I kind of stuck with with the basketball and the track and field. I think the track and field was probably the less expensive for me at the age of 7 because I didn't have track shoes. I ran in my socks, so it didn't affect me financially.
27: Your mom died when you were just 8 months old, and your dad was incarcerated. You live with your grandmother. Tell me a little bit about her.
28: Well, number one, you were almost right. I was 11 months old when my mother passed away, and she happened to be living with her mother-in-law, which was my grandmother. So we started out living with her right after I left, and then I had to go into a home from the time I was 11 months old until I was 7. And so I left. I didn't know who my father was, and so I was left with the with my grandmother taking me to a personal friend of hers that really took me under her wing until I was just about 7. And believe me, she I called her my auntie, and she took good care of me for those years until my grandmother came and returned and said, you know, I'm going to take him now, and he's going to live with me. So at that time, my grandmother was a domestic worker, so she worked pretty much away for about, you know, away and came home on the weekends. So that knocked it out that she could not be around with me to monitor my whereabouts and my health and so forth. So that's why I ended up with her friend, which took care of me until I was 7.
27: Tell me a little bit about how track and field coach Larry Ellis discovered and influenced you.
28: Well, I think the interesting thing that happened with me and my relationship with Coach Ellis is that the summer of, I guess, 63, I participated. I found that there was going to be a Junior Olympics competition in August, I believe, at Randall's Island, called the Junior Olympics. And I had been somewhat working out and all that kind of stuff, practicing prior to the Junior Olympics. And in that competition was the first time that I had won a major competition, such as the Junior Olympics. And I think I was 14 years old, and I jumped 24 feet, 1 inch. And so I was attending this school for kids that were just out of control. So I wasn't at a regular high school. I was or middle school. So they sent me to an alternative school. So I jumped to 24 feet, and I said, you know, maybe I can start attending regular school, and maybe they might be interested. And so the first time that I thought about trying to move ahead in life, because I was really struggling at that time of trying to find my way. And so I took this picture that was a centerfold in the New York Mirror at the time, and the Mirror is no longer existing now, but they had me jumping 24 feet, and that was, I guess that was pretty darn good at that time. So I took this picture to the Dean of Men at Jamaica High School, and he looked at the picture and he said, you know, and very calmly and all that kind of stuff, he said, we're going to go over to the principal, and he said, we're going to go over to the principal, and we're going to see if we can get you

0: nationally recognized. And I know for a fact that, you know, they didn't stand for any nonsense. It was strictly academic, academic, academic. So anyway, when the principal said, we will take that chance with you, I went back to the dean of dean's office, and that's when he said, I am Coach Larry Ellis. I'm also the dean. And that kind of put me out, because he never gave me any kind of indication that he was a coach or that he was really interested in my athletic ability. He said, let's give you an opportunity to talk with the principal, and we will take it from there. So it was rather a surprise of Larry Ellis of giving me that opportunity. So I looked to him as the guy that gave me that chance to move forward in life.
1: We're talking with Bob Beamon, and when we come back, we'll continue talking with him, and we'll go to the Olympics in 1968 in Mexico City, hear what it was like, the atmosphere was like down there, and how he made that incredible jump, setting a record, and I mean not just setting it, blowing it away. The record was 29 feet, 2 1/4 inches, and of course he broke the existing record with 21 feet and 3/4 inches, and that is a record that stood for a very, very long time, 23 years to be exact, and the jump is still the Olympic record and the second longest in history, unassisted by wind. He has been inducted into the National Track Field Hall of Fame and also inducted in other halls of fame as well. So we'll continue talking with Bob Beamon as we continue across the country and around the world. Good to have you with us on America's Sports Talk Show.
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2: Bob Beamon has joined us here on Sports Byline USA. Bob, let me take you back again to 1968. The Olympics were in Mexico City, in that part of the world, for the very first time. What was the social and political atmosphere like as those games started?
3: Well, we had made an attempt. Some of my teammates, black athletes, had attempted to boycott the games, basically because of South Africa and all the things that were going on here in the United States. And so it was really tough trying to separate yourself from political movement as well as athletics. And so I had to make a decision of no matter what the decision of any athlete that they wanted to boycott, I was truly going to make the Olympic team and represent the United States.
2: You were the favorite to win the gold medal in the long jump in those games, and were you comfortable with that expectation, Bob?
3: I didn't look at the expectations. I was only interested in getting there and performing. And I didn't go in thinking that I wanted to break a record or because it may be high altitude or altitude may make a difference and da-da-da-da. I went in as a hungry athlete that wanted to win a gold medal. And I worked hard at it.
2: Tell me about that day, October 18th, 1968.
3: It was a beautiful day, starting out early in the morning. I had prior to the to the finals, we had some preliminaries, and I had a problem of fouling twice, and I only had one more jump to make it into the finals, but I did qualify. And so on that October 18th day, the sun was shining, and, of course, each afternoon there was always showers or rain that would come down. And so as I walked into the stadium, the clouds started to form over the stadium. And I became the third jumper out of, I guess it was 12 of us or 15 of us that were in the finals. And I was number three on the jump list. So anyway, on my first jump, I said that I'm going to just try to just kind of take it easy and just try to qualify and get a nice jump out there. And then on my second jump, I'm going to really, really put it out there. And so on my first jump, things went through me like, you're gonna have to win this. You can win this. You are the greatest athlete. You can do it. And so I came in with that kind of attitude. And on that day, about 3:15 in the afternoon, I ran down the runway. And I jumped on my first jump, 29 feet, 2.5 inches, which came out on the board of 8.9 meters, which I didn't really know what the meters was until my teammate, Ralph Boston, said, "You jumped over 29 feet." And so I can tell you then that was so amazing in my mind. I didn't really think about it for a second, and then the next second I was on the ground just trying to capture the wonderful moment, because I thought I was between time and space.
2: It was reported that when your teammate and coach, Ralph Boston, told you that you had broken the world record by nearly 2 feet, that your legs gave way and you were astonished and overwhelmed, and that you suffered a brief cataplexy attack brought on by the emotional shock, and you collapsed to your knees and your body unable to support itself, you placed your hands over your face. Does that kind of sum it up?
3: Absolutely, absolutely. It was... when things like that happen and it's unexpected, you know, you kind of got to try to pinch yourself to see if this was a real life situation or was this a wonderful dream. And so I had to go through a series of pinching myself and talking to myself, so you are awake. This is not a dream. And so, yes, it was quite a feat for me.
2: Now you can look back on that day in 1968, and when did you come to the realization and understanding of what you had done and how you had done it, especially by that long distance?
3: I'm still in some kind of it's not a dream, but, you know, you walk around and you're kind of on another cloud, per se. So I'm kind of still thinking about, you know, how incredible that was. And I kind of use my style of training and doing all the things that I needed to get to the Olympics. I kind of use that now as a way of talking with younger generation about how to get there. And there are things that you need to do in order to get to. I'm not saying that, I don't say to them that you have to jump 29 feet, but what we want you to do is work on having an incredible life. And so I use that kind of talk as part of my, what I grew up with and how I translate all the things that I've done to get to that level of 29 feet, 2.5 inches.
2: Was altitude a factor in any way at all in your performance that day?
3: I don't know, but if it was, please give it, you know, I'll take it. I'll take anything. Just give it to me. Just let me win. Guys athletes have jumped at altitude, and basically it doesn't make any difference.
2: Tell me a little bit about your love for music.
3: Oh, gosh. I love music. I started out at 9 years old listening to some great percussion players that lived in the projects where I grew up. And one incredible guy that became a great jazz guy was Milford Graves, Dr. Milford Graves, who gave me my first look at how drums really sound. And from that point on, it became something so exciting for me that I started to play the drums. And then from the time I was 9 until I was about 13 years old, half into my 14th year, I played drums for dance school and so forth. So I got pretty good at it. But I had to give it up because I had to start concentrating and dedicating myself to sports, which was track and field and basketball. And so I thought about all this for many, many years, and then suddenly last year I said, I'm getting back into it. I'm gonna get back into my drumming And I got back into it, and some of the people, like my cousin and them, heard that heard me play, and they said, "We want you to play on our next album that we're going to produce." And so I'm on the next album, and it's called Olympic Soul.
2: Well, I want to compliment you on your career, but also, as I said, I was a young person, and I will never forget where I was that day in 1968. And I remember watching it on television, and I could not believe it either, Bob. I mean, it's one thing to break a record by 2 or 3 inches in the long jump, but what you did was so unique and so special. It's one of those events in my sporting life that I will never, ever forget. I want to thank you for sharing your story with us, and you are welcome back anytime on Sports Byline. Take care, Bob.
3: Okay, now. You have a great day now.
2: Okay. Bob Beamon with us here on Sports Byline, American former track and field athlete who set the world record in the long jump at the Mexico City Olympics back in 1968. We've got you on Sports Byline.
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1: 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Here's Ron Barr.
2: In our continuing series, We Remember Jim Hines, who passed away in 2023. Hines was the American track star who held the mythical title of World's Fastest Human when he ran the first official sub-10-second 100-meter dash in the 68 Olympic Games in Mexico City, winning the gold medal. We began by talking about what made the 10-second barrier so difficult for dash people at that time.
14: First of all, Bob Hayes was one of my idols, the great sprinter, there's the 1964 Olympic, and he had the world record, and I respect him, and also my other idol was Jesse Owens, but in order to be that 10-second barrier was like the 4-minute mile, you know, and it just, anytime you can run under 10 seconds, it's just a super tremendous, you know, superhuman effort to be able to do that, and I'm glad that I was the first man to break the 10-second field goal. You know, it's something that I'll never forget, something that I hold equal to my two gold medals in the 1960 Olympics.
2: Was it more mental than it was physical to break the 10-second barrier?
14: It's all about mental. Anytime there's athletes such as Langer, as you mentioned before, Wilt Chamberlain, and all these guys, Michael Jordan and Magic Johnson, you have to have really in your mind that you are a great athlete, and you can set it in your mind that you're going to do something without telling anybody else, and work real hard, and you, bottom line, you will accomplish it.
2: The Olympic record book says it was 9.95 seconds as you win the gold medal, but you have said that you ran faster than that. You said, I was unofficially clocked at 9.89 in Mexico City, but they were saying no human being could run that fast. They changed the official time to 9.95 seconds, but I know what I did. Did you have a sense when you were running about how fast you were running?
14: I knew that race in Mexico City, well, I probably had ran the fastest race in my life because that's the only time that I was tired, officially exhausted, and due to the high altitude, which people said was supposed to help us, there was no way in the world that high altitude would help any track and field athlete, especially from the United States. So after that race, I felt it that I had ran a super fast time, and at 9.89, ABC was in charge of the Olympics there, and all 20 events were televised. All the official times that they showed on the screen were accepted and completed. And when my 9.89, which is still at the end of the tape, and no one can ever take that from me, every time that tape has been shown over a million times in 40 years, 45 years, however long it's been, and you can never erase that 9.89. So I ran 9.89, but you know, I wasn't given the time. They held around for an hour and just said no human being was supposed to run that fast, but it wasn't my fault that I was ahead of my time. So that's what I have to say. You know, I ran at nearly 9.89.
2: Let me take you back to where you grew up, which was Oakland, California, and you graduated from McClyman's High School, and that is an area in the United States, particularly in California in the Bay Area, that really produced a lot of different athletes that were just great ones. Bill Russell comes to mind, Joe Morgan comes to mind, Jim Hines comes to mind. What was it about the Oakland area at that time that produced so many great athletes in so many different sports?
14: Well, Oakland is a city of 400,000 people, and Oakland was just a special city. It was a city where the other people were involved in what you were doing. Other people would watch each other's houses. Other people would tell your parents when you were doing wrong. It was more togetherness in Oakland than in any other city in the Bay Area, and that proved to be a factor. From my athletic point of view, you know, we've had Wayne Pinson, Frank Robinson, Bill Russell. I mean, the McClyman's High School, to be on the real side about this, and I say this with no bite, never tongue, the McClyman's High School has produced more well-known athletes than any other high school in the United States of America. And right now, we're coming up with this, the big three from McClyman's, Bill Russell, myself and Frank Robinson, of course, Bill Russell being the first black head coach in the NBA, Frank Robinson being the first black coach in Major League Baseball, and I myself an Olympic champion and fast world fastest human. There's no other high school in America can acclaim three well-recognized athletes in three different sports. You know, this is something to be proud of, and this is something that I'm bringing out because it hasn't been publicized. We've got three big world champions from one little high school in West Oakland, California.
2: Let me take you back to those days, because it was a simpler time for everybody. And, of course, California being somewhat of a melting pot, I know in talking to Joe Morgan, he talked to me about the difficulties he had when he played for the Durham Bulls when he went into professional baseball. What was it like for you growing up as a kid, being somebody that also liked baseball in your younger years, but then you were spotted by Jim Coleman, a track coach? Tell me what those early days were like for you.
14: Yeah, well, as you just stated, Oakland and the Bay Area and the whole Northern California, you know, baseball has always been a super positive sport. My dad played baseball, my brothers played baseball, my uncle played baseball. So, of course, I wanted to play baseball, and I wanted to be like the great Willie Mays. I still think Willie Mays is the greatest baseball player of all time, without any doubt. And I wanted to be like him when I was playing center field. And one day, Jim Coleman was in the stands watching the ball game, and a left fielder fell down, and I was able to go over. It was a hard pop fly, hit the left field. I was able to go over and catch it before he hit the ground. So it took speed to do that, and not only did the track coach see it, but other people saw it. And from then on, I was talked into running track. I didn't want to run track because I thought track guys were always, I thought track was like a sissy sport for guys to be trying to run. But I found out differently, and I'm very proud that I made the change.
2: Jim Hines has joined us on Sports Byline, an American track star who held the mythical title of World's Fastest Human and was the first athlete to officially break the sub-10-second 100-meter dash record. He did that at the 68 Olympic Games. I mentioned a little bit earlier, Jim, about those 68 Olympic Games. There was social activism for the first time. Tell me what it was like going into those games for you and the other athletes, because there was some upset in Mexico with the demonstrations and everything. What was that all like, the atmosphere?
14: The atmosphere in Mexico City, it was like pure hell. I mean, you had the military, you had the students. I mean, even ourselves coming from the United States, we had there was a chance that we there was almost a boycott, but I'm glad that it wasn't. We had Martin Luther King being killed, Kennedy being killed years before this, but there was a lot of racial tension in the United States. So when we went there, we were leaving tension, and we were going into more tension. So at least we had to, like, really, really focus and didn't get our minds all messed up on the political venues, because the Olympics are, people don't realize that the Olympics are the most political thing in the world. It's bigger than, you know, your country politics or whatever. You know, you're with the international stage of over 300 countries, and to be truthful with you, most, three-fourths of the countries in the Olympics don't like the USA. So, I mean, we have to really be focused. We have to great Jesse Owens. The U.S. Olympic Committee did a good thing by hiring Mr. Owens. And we had a lot of meetings with us to mainly keep ourselves focused and to believe in ourselves. And all the divisions that we had prior to Mexico City 68 and looking for 68, you know, don't go out and do what your dream was. And Jesse was a great help, and we did it. And I still think the 1968 Mexico City Olympic team is the greatest Olympic team, especially track and field, in the USA's history.
2: Your 100-meter final did make a statement, though, because that race was also significant for being the first all-black final in Olympic history. When you think about that, what was that statement that made?
14: Well, the only statement that made, it was a legitimate statement. It was just, that statement was that black men were officially faster than white men, you know, but that was a legitimate statement because you had to go through four or five each to make it to the finals. And so that's all that was. Nobody was placed. None of the 10 black men were placed in the slots. They had to earn them to become the 10 fastest man in the world for the final race, and it just unfortunately turned out like that. But it just proved the point that blacks, you know, were just faster than the whites at the time. You know, that's all. You know, it wasn't nothing like racial on our part. It was just that's the way it wound up in creative history.
2: After you finished the Olympic Games, you came back and you gave your, you know, made an effort at another sport as well, and that was the National Football League, and you were a sixth-round draft pick in the 68 draft by the Miami Dolphins. Take me through the thought process of you deciding to try it. Was it because of what Bob Hayes was able to do after his track and field career that you thought you'd give it a shot?
14: It wasn't because of Bob Hayes. It goes back to high school. I was a good player at McCormick's High School, and the person across the bay from me, O.J. Simpson, I wasn't too far behind him, so I had a lot of football ability. But I didn't play, when I got my scholarship to Texas Southern University, I didn't play college football. So I missed four important years of college football. And once again, going into the NFL, when you're a big name athlete coming out of the Olympics with my title, the fastest man in the world, and all kind of positive things. I mean, you're just going to another sport and expect to, just step right into Bob Hayes' shoes. Like, I basically, all my sports career, I've basically been a sort of self-made athlete, and I was sort of hard to take instructions from coaches in the NFL, and for something I didn't like, you know, I spoke up. And you don't find out that you don't speak up, open your mouth too much and you know, and other professional sports. In track and field, I'm still the second right behind Muhammad Ali in terms of poking, and I've learned that, and I did it in track and field, but I found out that I couldn't do it in the NFL, and it created problems.
2: With a couple minutes left, I'd like to ask you about Usain Bolt. As you take a look at him, watching him from a track standpoint and just watching him technically, what is it that you see in him that gives him the great speed and success that he's had, Jim?
14: Right today, Usain Bolt, he is the super horse. I mean, he's got height, he's got super great speed, and he has all the techniques down. My understanding is that he's only supposed to run his next Olympics in 2016 in the 100 meters, and he's giving it up, and he's stepping up to the 400 meters. But he has all the qualities. I mean, he has everything that sprinters dream about being. Once again, the height. He comes out of the box for a guy 6'4", real good. And right now, his only competition is from his teammates. Because the way it looks now, Jamaica in the next Olympic, Jamaica's going to control the sprints. The Africans are going to control the distance running, you know, Kenya, Ethiopia. You know, so the United States has a red cutoff for it in 2016 in Brazil.
2: Let me ask you a kind of a fantasy question. If there was a match race with Usain Bolt, Bob Hayes, Jesse Owens, and Jim Hines, tell me what would happen.
14: Since you asked that question, but I'm working on that. What I'm working on. I want that with those names that you just brought out and some more names added. I want a computerized race. I want one computerized race for the race to be ran at one time and let the world see who will win that race. And to be truthful with you, and I've been this way all my life, with all my past spinning experience, in my career on a percentage basis, I won 90% of my, it's 92% that I won in spring in my career. And I honestly feel that I am the greatest spinner of all times, and if they're pulling that race, and if it's done, the Jim Hines will come out on top.
2: After winning Olympic gold, Hines went on to play briefly in the National Football League. He was drafted by the Dolphins in the sixth round in hopes that his track speed would translate to football, but he ultimately lasted only parts of two seasons in the league. Jim Hines, gone, but never forgotten on Sports Byline.
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0: That's going to wrap up this first hour of Sports Byline. We talked with Jim Hines, who passed away in 2023 in our continuing series. We remember Jim, of course, passed away. He held the mythical title of World's Fastest Human. He ran the first official sub-10-second 100-meter dash at the 1968 Olympic Games in Mexico City, winning the gold medal, and he held the world record for 15 years. And we kicked things off talking with Bob Beamon. Bob, the American former track and field athlete who set the world record in the long jump at the Mexico City Olympics in 1968 as well. And Beamon is in the National Track and Field Hall of Fame. But stick around. I'm coming right back with more of you and America's Sports Talk Show.
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1: News this hour from Town Hall. I'm John Scott. Thousands of Christians across the nation commemorating the 75th annual National Day of Prayer as they do every first Thursday in May. At the U.S. Capitol today, Housing and Urban Development Secretary Scott Turner explains why prayer is so important to the U.S.
2: Prayer is very powerful because Almighty God is powerful. And that truth has guided our great nation through mountaintops and valleys for the past 250 years.
1: The theme of this year's National Day of Prayer comes from 1 Chronicles 16:24, "Declare His glory among the nations, His marvelous works among all the peoples." Tennessee has enacted a new U.S. House map that reshapes what had been a majority black district in Memphis. Bob Agnew reports.
3: The new voting district, signed into law on Thursday by Republican Governor Bill Lee, give the GOP a chance to win all nine of the state's congressional seats in the November elections. Tennessee is the first state to adopt new districts since a U.S. Supreme Court ruling last week that districts drawn on the basis of race are unconstitutional. President Trump has urged more Republican-led states to redraw their districts in light of that court ruling. Similar steps are in the works in Louisiana, Alabama, and South Carolina. Bob Agnew reporting.
1: U.S. military intercepting Iranian attacks on three Navy ships in the Strait of Hormuz and targeted Iranian military facilities responsible for attacking U.S. forces. The exchange occurred as U.S. Navy destroyers transited the Strait of Hormuz. U.S. forces intercepted unprovoked Iranian attacks and responded with self-defense strikes. On the economic front, U.S. jobless claim applications rose last week. The number of Americans filing for unemployment benefits rose by 10,000 to 200,000, according to the Labor Department. More on these stories from townhall.com.
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1: One budget airline's expansion plans are primed to take off.
5: Air Asia is ordering 150 Airbus A220-300 jets valued at roughly $19 billion. This is the largest single order ever placed for the A220 plane. Air Asia says the aircraft's fuel efficiency and lower emissions are crucial for coping with high fuel prices and are a key part of its expansion plan. The jets can carry up to 160 passengers and can help to open smaller markets. Rich Thomason reporting.
1: McDonald's posting better than expected sales in the first quarter, but said high prices for gas and consumer anxiety could dent sales this spring. McDonald's chairman and CEO Chris Kempczinski said the company has been making progress bringing lower income customers back into its stores with combo meal deals and value pricing. Revenues rose 9% in the first quarter. News and analysis at townhall.com. U.S. jobless applications rose last week, but remain at historically low levels, despite elevated inflation and other economic headwinds.
6: The Labor Department reported Thursday that the number of Americans filing for unemployment benefits in the week ending May 2nd rose by 10,000 to 200,000. That's fewer than the 205,000 new applicants analysts surveyed by the data firm FactSet were expecting. The previous week's new claims figure, which was the lowest since 1969, was revised up by 1,000 to 190,000. Weekly filings for unemployment benefits are considered a proxy for U.S. layoffs and are close to a real-time indicator of the health of the job market. Bernie Bennett, Washington.
1: The Associated Press has won a Pulitzer Prize or international reporting for stories on the expansion of government surveillance efforts in China, and also the role that U.S. tech firms play.
7: Did you know that 63% of homes contain allergens from cockroaches? 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
14: Good to have you with us for this hour of America's sports talk show, Sports Byline. We'd like to send a shout-out right away to our servicemen and servicewomen who have been listening to us for a number of years on the American Forces Network. When we launched the network back in 1988, the next year, the AFN, American Forces Network, jumped on here, and actually we're the second-largest provider of sports content for them with all of our different shows along the Sports Byline Network. So again, we'd like to send out a shout to them, and it always means a great deal to me when I run into them or get an email or a letter saying, by the way, I was stationed in Okinawa, I was stationed in Japan, or I was in Iraq, Afghanistan, Germany, anywhere around the world, and I used to listen to you each night. So I thank them for that. We're going to be talking basketball tonight with two of the very, very best. There's no doubt about John Wooden, the Hall of Fame basketball player and coach. Matter of fact, a good trivia point, he is one of two men to be inducted into the Basketball Hall of Fame twice. Once as a player, because he was certainly an outstanding player, 1932 Player of the Year, and ESPN selected him as the Coach of the Century, so he has been inducted into the Hall of Fame as a coach as well. He won 10 titles with the UCLA Bruins, including seven consecutively. And in 1975, which turned out to be his last year as a college basketball coach, he won that NCAA championship when they defeated Kentucky. And, of course, Bill Walton was his center at that time. Well, he has written a book called Coach Wooden's Pyramid of Success to go along with a couple of other very successful books that he has written. The other called Be Quick, But Don't Hurry. I love that title. And Coach Wooden One-on-One. I've known him for a long time because I did the University of Washington games when he was coaching at UCLA, so I firsthand got an opportunity to see how great this man was as a coach. And then right after that, she is the winningest college basketball coach. I'm talking about Lady Vols University of Tennessee coach Pat Summitt. And boy, I tell you, she has been great. 30-plus years as the head coach at the University of Tennessee. Back in 1974-75, she came on board and took over that program. And, of course, women's basketball at that time was kind of nothing more than a speck on the sports scene. And she has gone on. She became the 16th woman named to the Naismith Hall of Fame and only the fourth woman coach. And, of course, she has won national championships and been named Coach of the Year numerous times. John Wooden, Pat Summitt, for you on Sports Byline.
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14: Always nice to have John Wooden with us here on Sports Byline USA, the Hall of Fame basketball player and coach who had such great success at UCLA. And he has another book out. It's called Coach Wooden's Pyramid of Success. And John, this is yet another book in a long string of successful books by you. What is it about these books that you're coming out with? What are you trying to do with them?
23: Well, overall, I'm trying to get across the idea that you should never give up and that you should never try to be better than someone else. You should just always trying to be always learning from others, of course, because you'll never know a thing that you don't learn from someone else in one way or another. And never cease trying to be the best that you can be. And I'm trying to bring out the many things that I think can be helpful for the attainment of that.
14: John, you're in your 90s right now, and I'm just wondering, by writing these books, whether they are part of the reason why you are so vital, that you keep thinking, and by using your mind, and I get the sense that that's the message that you put forth to people in these books, to think and use the facilities and the capabilities that you've got.
23: Yes, I learned early from my father that you should never spend too much time getting involved and concerned in regard to things over which you have no control, but you should never cease trying to make the most of what you have. And in trying to keep that as your sort of philosophy of going, I think it helps.
14: It's interesting. I'm reading on the dedication page, and I'd like to talk to you about each of these people you dedicated the book to. From Coach Wooden to the memory of Joshua and Roxy Anna Wooden, my parents, you gave me the foundation upon which I could build my life and from which I could teach others. What was the foundation that they gave you?
23: Well, Dad tried to teach me. It was in grade school. He gave us, and my brothers, two sets of threes. One was don't whine, don't complain, don't make excuses, just do the best you can. And the other ones, don't lie, don't cheat, and don't steal. And then when I graduated from grade school, and I was 14, he gave me a card and said, son, try to live up to this. And one side was a verse by Reverend Henry Van Dyke that said, four things a man must learn to do if he would make his life more true: to think without confusion clearly, to love his fellow man sincerely, to act from honest motives purely, and to trust in God and heaven securely. And on the other side was a seven-point creed. And the first of these points in the seven-point creed was, be true to yourself. And certainly, if we'll do that, we're going to be true to all others. The second was, help others. And I don't think there's any greater joy in life than to help another, and especially when you do it without any thought of something in return. Then the next one was the one that I probably used more in my teaching philosophy than any other, was make each day your masterpiece. I tried to teach, forget yesterday, learn from it, and then forget it. It's not going to change. Anything that happened yesterday will never change. Tomorrow's yet to come, and the only thing you can help about tomorrow is what you do today, because preparation is the whole thing, and failure to prepare is preparing to fail. The next one, I believe, was drink deeply from good books, especially the Bible. And then make friendship a fine art. He stressed that. You can't take friendship for granted any more than you can take marriage for granted. You have to work at it. And both sides, just two-sided. It's not friendship when someone's doing something nice for you. That's a nice person. It's friendship when you do for each other. Then the sixth one, I believe, was build a shelter against a rainy day. And he wasn't thinking of a material shelter. He was thinking of the life you lead that will help you for an eternal shelter. And then the last block, the last number, I'm kind of trying to keep, I think I have them in order. The last one is give thanks for your blessings and pray for guidance every day. And all he said was, son, try to live up to this. Many times I've been asked if I have, and I've said, no, I'm so imperfect that I haven't, but I have tried, and I believe that's all that Dad would ask.
14: The second dedication is in the memory to your wife, Nell, my beloved wife. You say, you walked each step with me, and together we applied the pyramid principles in our marriage and in life, and I think of you every day. In the moments that I had an opportunity to talk to her over the years, because she traveled with you when you were in the Pac-8 at that particular time, coaching UCLA, I always came away with the belief that she brought the balance in your life, that coaching, being in the pressure position that it is, but really she brought the balance, and I thought that in with your book and everything is one of the other things you wanted to point out. Am I correct in that observation?
23: Oh, absolutely, and that was even before we were married. She helped me in so many ways. She's the only girl that I ever went with, as a matter of fact, and started when I was a sophomore in high school, and she really, I was hard to believe, I suppose, today, but I was very, very shy. And she got me to go to public speaking classes to help get over at sinus. And her parents used to say they only dated a lot, and she's the only, well, I haven't dated, but her parents said I was the shyest person that ever came around. And but through the years, I tried not to bring things home because I knew she didn't have problems at home. She was very supportive in everything throughout. And we had 53 wonderful years together.
14: The third dedication goes to all my students. I am proud to see how over the years so many of you have used the building blocks and mortar qualities in the pyramid of success to become the best you can be. And I'm just wondering how John Wooden and his teachings have stayed so contemporary, because usually as we go through generations, they, especially if they're young, John, they seem to be kind of, you know, against change and everything. What is it about your principles that have been able to exist over decades and generations?
23: Well, I think if those under your supervision, whether it be your children or someone in the office or members of your teams, if they find out that you really care for them as individuals and not just for their ability as a player or in whatever work they might be doing, if they find out, and you can't, they don't know that, but you tell them that, you have to show it. And when they find that out, I think they respond well, and it caused a good relationship. The players always knew how important it was to me that they get a good education and graduate. I'm very proud of the fact that practically all of my players graduated, got the degrees, all different professions, and practically everyone has done quite well in almost whatever profession they chose.
14: How does the fear of failure, whether it be sport or whether it be in business or whether it be in life, factor into the motivational aspect for people?
23: You must never worry about failure. You just concentrate on doing the best you can. Have the initiative to go ahead, knowing that you are imperfect, and there will be times that you will fail, in a sense. But don't let that get you down. The road to achievement of anything is going to be fraught with obstacles along the way. But you can't. You may have to change your method. You may have to back up, go around, or so on. But you must not quit. You know, you get stronger through adversity. Someone once said, when I look back, it seems to me all the grief that had to be left me when the pain was over, stronger than I was before. And I certainly think that's true if we accept it and learn from it.
14: Does that come from attitude, John? Because I subscribe to your feeling. I don't really see it as failure. I see it as lessons learned that I can apply to other things.
23: I never mentioned winning to my players. I never, and I don't think you can find one that I did. I might have inferred a little here and there. But I think when you know, and you're the only one that really knows, because you can fool everyone else, it's like character and reputation. The individual is the only one that truly knows their character. Their reputation is what you're perceived to be by others. And if you know that you've made the effort,

0: harder. But they are different. But I think the best method of motivation is the approval. I think most people like to live up to expectations, and approval will help that. Now, I don't mean it will 100% of the time, no. But I think that is one of the best. And I didn't do any yelling or you never had to worry about my team coming out of the dressing room. They're not going to come out yelling, screaming, and running over you. I want to save the energy and get on the floor. Just get out there and get loosened up. And same way at halftime. There was no yelling or exhortation. You might raise your voice a bit here and there for an individual, but that was all. I didn't believe in artificial. You know, the last game I ever taught was against the University of Kentucky for the national championship in 1975. And Joe Hall, the coach of Kentucky, I had announced my retirement on Saturday night after we had beaten Louisville in a wonderful, wonderful played game in an overtime. And Joe Hall said, I announced my retirement to inspire my players to play well on Monday against his team. And I said, Joe, if it takes something like that to inspire your players to play for a national championship game, you'd never be playing for a national championship game.
1: You're right. John, hold on just a second. This is a wonderful new book from Coach John Wooden. I want you to check it out. It's called Coach Wooden's Pyramid of Success, Building Blocks for a Better Life. And boy, these are lessons that certainly can be applied in any aspect of anyone's life, so be sure to check it out. We continue across the country and around the world with you on Sports Byline.
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0: John Wooden is with us, and we are talking about his book, Coach Wooden's Pyramid of Success, Building Blocks for a Better Life. John, let me talk a little bit of basketball with you for a second. During that 88-game win streak and those four perfect seasons, what was it that you talked to your team about in each step along the way to either alleviate the pressure or to put it in proper perspective?
1: Forget the past. Forget the past. Because you did well yesterday doesn't mean that you can relax today. You've got to concentrate on each day, as the governor, or as some is often saying, on each day. You have to take them one at a time. Trite, yes, that is true. But I definitely believe it's true. Never worry about the winning. Just be concentrating on being able to execute near the best of your ability. And sometimes that's not going to be enough. But when you know you've done that, you have no reason to be downhearted at all about it. And I try to get that and never think about it. On the 88-game record, for example, we never thought about that, or I never thought about it. I know it's there because it's in the papers all the time as we close in, but I never wanted any pressure on my players. And I'd say, that's just another record. Records are made to be broken. If we should happen to, somebody will come along and break it. So let's not concentrate on it. Let's just concentrate on each game at a time. And I think if they start thinking about it, then that's going to hurt their execution.
0: One of the things that I've always noted about successful teams and successful organizations, no matter what the sport might be, Coach, is that the discipline really comes out of the locker room, in that the players say to somebody that comes into that team, wait a minute, this is the way we do it on this team. Is that an important aspect of an organization, whether it be in sport or whether it be in business, to be successful?
1: I think that's very important, but the person in the leadership position must not be stubborn. They must always stay open-minded. And that's what I always try to get my players to do in every aspect. Stay open-minded. I don't care what it was. It might be your religion. It might be your politics. Have something. Believe in it, but stay open-minded and listen to the other fellow. And I think that you must remember, and we get older, sometimes we forget that there's no progress without change. Now, sometimes when we're younger, we want to change everything, thinking that all change is progress, but it isn't. And but we kind of forget that, and we sort of go along with the status quo as we get older, but you've got to refrain from that to the best of your ability.
0: But how does that work then in sports when a kid who may be used to playing a particular style of basketball wants to continue to play that style, but it may not fit in with the philosophy of the coach or the game that he wants them to play?
1: A coach has to adjust to the ability and the particular abilities of the individuals under his control. You cannot be the mindset so that you're not amenable to change. It will depend. For example, I never played a high-low post offense until I had Lou Alcindor. I didn't know anything about it, but I contacted all the coaches I knew, and some would talk to me and some wouldn't, about low post play. And I turned into the high post play, which I had never seen before. But I learned from others. But I had to change. Al Center graduated, I go back to my high post offense, which I'd used for all my years. But when Walton came along after that, I moved back to the high post offense. You have to change according to the personnel and under your supervision. Sometimes, maybe guards may be a little stronger. Maybe the postman. It might be a mixture. You don't know, but you've got to put each individual in a position where he can contribute best to the team. And I found out years ago that the best players seldom ever make the best team.
0: Did you ever make a mistake when it came to recruiting a player? Because I was just thinking as you were talking, Coach, I can't remember a player in which you didn't get something out of them that was either good for them or good for the team.
1: Well, I wouldn't say that. I don't think my judgment was always that good, but I had peculiar methods of recruiting, which you probably would have trouble to believe. I never in all my years at UCLA contacted a player outside of Southern California.
0: Really?
1: Louis Alcindor, whoever you might name, and they'll tell you that. They or their coach would contact me first, and very seldom would I ever go visit them. I wanted them to come to us. I wanted them to see what we had, and I told everyone, if you do come here, you're going to be unhappy for a while because you're going to be away from your friends. You're going to be away from home for the first time, and most of you. You're going to find an academic advance tougher, and you're going to be thinking, when you, if you come here, oh, I wish I'd gone somewhere else. But if you go somewhere else, the same thing will be happening, so you might as well be unhappy with us a while.
0: How has that changed today, then, Coach, in the recruiting aspect? Could you get away with that today?
1: I think so. If you've established with the players that you've had, when they talk to the recruits and tell you and get across to them your beliefs and your philosophy, yes, I think it would.
0: When you look around at the various coaches, and I think of somebody like a Mike Krzyzewski, I've known Mike for a very long time, and every time I've talked to him, Coach, I hearken back to my observations of you when I was doing play-by-play on the West Coast and conversations that I've had with you on this program and everything. When you look at a Mike Krzyzewski and the type of program he has had, what do you see as an outsider looking inside of that program?
1: Well, a few years ago, I had one of the most enjoyable things I've had since I retired. I loved practices. That's the only thing I missed. And a few years ago, I was at the McDonald's High School All-American game, where I've been the speaker for years, and it was in Durham, and Mike invited me over to practice. It's a year that they went on to, it was the day before they left to go to Minnesota, where the Final Four was out in Minnesota. And the way he conducted the practices without loss of time, movement from one to the other, and how assistants were delegated to do the things, and they did them. It was just marvelous, and I can see he's a great organizer, and certainly he's got, very intelligent kids. Duke University is a great university, and I think he does just an admirable job. Some time ago said to me, well, he's getting, you know, from the McDonald's, and he gets a lot of the best players every year. And I said, yeah, he sure knows what to do with them.
0: I had dinner with Pat Summitt recently, and she talked glowingly about you as well. I know that she either came out and visited you or had a conversation with you over the last couple of years. And I'm just wondering, now that she is the winningest college basketball coach ever, when you look at what she is as a coach, a lot of people will kind of poo-poo her record, but really, a coach is a coach is a coach, is it not, Coach?
1: It doesn't make any sense what sport it is or what it is. It certainly is, and it's tremendous. And Pat, through the years, has shown how excellent she is. And she did come out and visit me a while, and we've talked to at various times, too. And I have tremendous admiration for her, and I think it was a tremendous accomplishment. Somebody tried to get me to compare it with Dean Smith, and I said, you can't compare things, in particular certain things, apples and oranges. You can be the best of one, you can be the best of the other. All you can do is try to be the best of what you have, and certainly it's wonderful what she's done.
0: What is the single thing that all successful coaches do?
1: I think listen.
0: Interesting. Listen to whom?
1: All others that might be able to help them in some ways, but primarily to those under their supervision, because you're going to learn from them as much as they're going to learn from you, in certain aspects, that is. Not in everything, but in certain aspects you are. You'll learn so much from those under your supervision, and I think one of the great deficiencies that many have is that they listen, but they don't hear. You've got to analyze the things that others do and know how you can work them into your own particular situation, and nothing like your own players or those under your supervision.
0: I agree with you. We've only got 90 seconds left, Coach, but there's going to be people worldwide that are listening to you. I've talked to you many times over the years, and I'm just amazed, and I saw the piece on Real Sports as well. The drive for John Wooden, what keeps you so vital for such a long period of time, Coach?
1: I've been blessed. Even though I lost my dear Nellie 20 years ago, just this last Monday, I have 13 great-grandchildren that I see regularly. They're all not too far away, and my that's great-grandchildren, 7 grandchildren, and all close by, and I see them, and I think that, and so many of my players, there's hardly a day goes by that I don't have breakfast with one of my ex-players, this morning with Mike Warren and Lucius Allen, and so many of them, and just that association, and it just keeps them going.
0: John, I know what you mean. You are a treasure, and I mean that because over the years in talking to you, I've just come away with so much. And I've said it on the air a number of times, John, about that time, and I think I related it to you one time being at a press conference after one of your ball games in the Final Four, and you were lamenting at the table as you looked at the stat sheet about the turnovers. And you said, you know, turnovers are like walks in baseball. They'll kill you every time. And it's one of those things. Coach, congratulations on this latest book. I'm looking forward to reading it cover to cover. I'm going to recommend it. We're going to make it a selection of the month on our Sports Byline Book Corner. But thank you very much and continued good health. And I look forward to your next visit here on Sports Byline.
1: Thank you very much.
0: John Wooden, the Hall of Fame basketball coach and also Hall of Fame player as well. And the name of the book is Coach Wooden's Pyramid of Success. We continue with more of you and America's Sports Talk Show.
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0: Pat Summitt joins us on Sports Byline, the head coach, of course, of the University of Tennessee, the Lady Vols, and she is the winningest college basketball coach in NCAA history. Pat, when you hear somebody say that, what comes into your mind?
13: Well, you probably won't like this, Ron, but I think I'm old as dirt. How long have I been doing this? I mean, think about it. I mean, it's remarkable to just think about all the great players that I've had the opportunity to coach, and you just think about the staff people, the assistant coaches, and it's just been an incredible ride.
0: After you had a chance to really figure into it, in other words, realize that that's what you had accomplished, what meant the most to you about it? I know the staff and the players and everything, but on a personal level, knowing you as I do, I would think the passion that allowed you to drive to this record was one of the things you appreciated as well.
13: Well, I did, but quite honestly, I think the big thing was I just couldn't get away from all the people that have been a part of my life and my family, the student athletes, just staff and assistant coaches. I mean, the list is long. And, you know, as I said that night, I said, it's not about the wins. It's about all the people and all the faces that I will remember forever.
0: Are you surprised that you were the one to do this? When you think back about your start and about how you were brought up?
13: I mean, it's not like it's a goal. I'm going to, you know, set out to be the winningest coach.
0: Mm-hmm.
13: I mean, that never crossed my mind. And as people started to make reference to, okay, you're so many games away, I thought, this is not a big deal. But actually, when I talked to Dean Smith, he was like, when it happens, Pat, it's going to be a big deal.
0: One of the things that I find interesting about you, Pat, is that a lot of people see you on television, or maybe they've been to the games, and they see your intensity and how you get into the game. But you have a very soft side to you. Things touch you very deeply. And I know you were moved very much by that night. Your mom was there as well. That was a little bit of a surprise.
13: Right.
0: But what emotionally about the moment touched you the most?
13: Well, I don't think maybe. I can't say one thing. I would say this. The naming of the court and my mom being there. Probably more than anything, the fact that, I mean, this is a big football school, and I never anticipated anything like, you know, having the floor in Thompson Bowling be called a Summit. And just to have my family to share with me, my mother, my husband, my son. And then I just immediately, I just thought about how blessed my life has been. I mean, it's been incredible. And, you know, why me? One of those type of thoughts. But immediately I was like, it's not you. I mean, it's all the people that have embraced this program and our fans. My goodness, they've been unbelievable.
0: I have a quote here in front of me that I found interesting. You said, I grew up with three older brothers. They challenged me all the time in my development as a player and a competitor. They made me who I am as far as my toughness and my drive. They never let me beat them. Talk to me about those three boys.
13: You know, Ron, it's so true because the oldest, Tommy, was a player and played in college and played at Austin Peay, was actually recruited by Tennessee. And they offered him a one-year scholarship, and he goes, I want a four-year commitment. So rather than come to Tennessee, he chose to go to a JC program in Lebanon, Tennessee, and then just went on to Austin Peay. And he probably was the one person in my family that inspired me the most. I mean, he was very talented, but he was an overachiever. And kind of a late bloomer, and I just I admired him so much. And then my middle brother Charles was not really a player, and he went into service and spent time in Vietnam, so he inspired me in a different way. And then my youngest brother Kenneth was actually a better baseball player than he was basketball player, but he too was very competitive. And so we'd play a little two-on-two. Tommy and I would take on Charles and Kenneth, and I don't remember losing very often.
0: Yeah, those backyard games can be fun, can they not?
13: They're awesome.
0: You also talked about your dad when we were together here in San Francisco. You wrote about him also in your book and about the motivation that he gave you. And your quote was, my father played my nephew in checkers, and Derek would cry because Dad was always beating him. I said, Dad, why don't you let him win? And your dad said, I'm never going to let him win. He's going to have to learn how to beat me. That's how I grew up. That seed, more than anyone, is what I see in Pat Summit so much from a competitive standpoint.
13: Well, and I think there's a lot of truth to that, in that when you go out to compete, if people let you win, you don't understand the price tag. And with my dad, it was like, you know, you, if you're going to beat me, you better figure out how to beat me. And so I can remember Derek just tears would be streaming down his face, and my dad goes, well, you made the wrong move. And he's like, oh, can't believe this, man. And I couldn't either. But I understand it, and it's a big part of who I am today, because Richard Head said, you have to flat out come here and beat me.
0: That's amazing. Well, how did your mom provide the balance for you in the family?
13: Well, she said things like, it doesn't matter whether you win or lose. It's how you play the game. Now, do you believe that?
0: No.
13: That was my mom. But she grew up in a family, and that was really not as competitive. And aside from that, she never played sports. So I don't think it really mattered to her as much as it did to my dad and obviously my three brothers. My sister's not as competitive.
0: Who did you turn to when you ran into challenging moments in your life then, Pat?
13: Well, obviously, a number of people. I mean, I had a great mentor at the high school level in Ralph Spangler, who was a football coach. And I liked watching him. He coached boys basketball, and he coached football, and I just loved watching him because he was so tough. And then Billy Moore, my mentor from my actual playing days in Montreal. She was my Olympic coach, and she really raised the bar for me. I thought I was giving it my all, and she was like, you've got a lot more to give. And I think it's people, really, Ron, when you think about how people inspire other people, I think you have to see more in an individual than they see in themselves.
0: That's interesting.
13: That's what I do as a coach.
0: Yeah. Yeah, you said once, being with the student-athletes and teaching every day, I love practice as much or more than the games because teaching is my real passion.
13: It is. I mean, it's like here is what you have set out to accomplish in your life, but that's great. But day-to-day, how are you going to go about it?
0: Mike Krzyzewski and I were talking about goals, and a lot of people would think that people like yourself and Mike Krzyzewski would be goal setters. But he said, Ron, think about this. What if I set the goal of winning 20 games and we win our first 20? What do we do? Stop winning at that point? How do you set up things for your team to attain?
13: Well, we're a little bit maybe more broad focus in terms of goals.
0: Mm-hmm.
13: Every year, it's invariably, I hear the same message from players. It is to win the SEC, Southeastern Conference, tournament, championship, and then, obviously, to win a national championship. So with that said, I mean, what else is left? Okay, but I think what players and the student athletes have to really, really comprehend here is this realistic? But in my opinion, if you don't set a goal, raise the bar, put it high enough that you really stretch who you are, then don't expect to get there.
0: The winningest college basketball coach, Pat Summitt, is with us here on America's Sports Talk Show. Hall of Fame football coach Bill Walsh and I are good friends, and one of the things he told me, Pat, was that after 10 years of coaching at any pro level, and Jack Ramsey told me the same thing, a Hall of Fame basketball coach, that the message gets old. The fact that you have new players coming in each year and they leave after 4 years, generally speaking, does that make it easier for you or any college coach to continue preaching the message because it doesn't get old? After 4 years, not like it might after 10 years in the pros?
13: You know, I have to say this. When you are sending the same message over and over and over, some people might say it gets old. I will say it has a greater impact. I think as you talk about, these are our goals, this is what we have to do to obtain those goals. Maybe some people will tune you out just because that's who they are. But if you're always speaking a certain language, Ron, think about it. It's just like driving a car. I mean, we're going to go this way.
0: Mm-hmm.
13: You drive home from work the same way every day. Maybe you get bored. Maybe you just are very comfortable and you know where you're going and you know how to get there.
0: Do you get a lot of satisfaction out of seeing a player who maybe doesn't have the natural ability that other gifted players might have extend beyond that ability? Do you feel good about that, maybe a little bit more than the gifted player who does live up to their potential?
13: Well, I do. I love overachievers, and that's what you're talking about.
0: Yes, that's what I'm talking about.
13: People that really aspire to be at a certain level, and maybe there's a big question mark. Can they get there?
0: Mm-hmm.
13: You know, can they obtain that level of competitiveness and skill? And when they do, I mean, it is so gratifying that I can tell you that is that's a special moment in my career, and I can count on my hand, probably one hand, the players that have been able to achieve that, and it has made me extremely proud for them and of them.
0: The other thing, too, I know coaches really do enjoy is seeing somebody who maybe did not go on and have a pro career of any type, but went on and became successful in other fields. I think of John Wooden, who I know you have a great deal of respect for.
13: Absolutely.
0: And have talked to him, and he says, I talked to the coach the other day, and he says, you know, I still have breakfast with some of my players from many years ago. Who are some of the players that have gone on and done other things beyond sports that you really are so smiling and proud of?
13: Well, I'm proud of all of them, and it's not whether they become coaches. I mean, some can just be moms. I mean, I'm proud of all the mothers of, you know, all of the children that, you know, they have guided in a very positive direction. And a lot of times I think people think, well, if they don't go on to be nurses or doctors, and I've had actually one young lady going to be a doctor, and I have three more right now in med school. And that obviously pleases me, but it's all about making a difference, whether they're school teachers, interior decorators, doctors, lawyers. It's all about them going out and being successful and making a difference.
0: We only have 90 seconds left, Pat, but I know there's been a lot of debate about the issue about banning practice against male players, and your quote was, I think it brings out the best. Guys really challenge us. I tend to agree with you. Do you think that that will become more of a practice?
13: I'm interested with this one, Ron, because a lot of people think that somehow we're slighting women and taking away opportunities for women, as opposed to understanding that we're being challenged, and this gives us a chance to compete on a daily basis against people that are very talented, very skilled, and physically, you know, really, you know, maybe a cut above what we have on the court. And to me, it would not hurt a Tennessee perhaps as much as it would hurt, I don't know, maybe a top 20, 25 program. And so I don't understand the rationale. Somehow people think, well, the Tennessees of the world are getting an advantage. No, I don't think it's as much as of an advantage for us as it might be schools that do not have as competitive of a situation as we do.
0: Pat, I want to thank you not only for being a friend, but also for what you've accomplished in sports and also off the court as well, as kind of a role model for all things that are good about college sports and coaching and basketball. I thank you for that, and thank you for sharing that great moment when you became the winningest college basketball coach in NCAA history.
13: Thanks, Ron. You're really special, and I just appreciate you having me on. Appreciate you being my friend.
0: Well, I'm always going to be there, and we'll talk again soon.
13: My kill in my life.
0: You got it. Take care, Pat.
13: Thank you.
0: Pat Summitt. And I got to tell you, she is somebody special, and what she has accomplished in sports and for women is right up there with Billie Jean King and others. And so it's very special to have her. She is already in the Naismith Hall of Fame, only the fourth woman to be named. We continue with more of you and Sports Byline.
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0: I hope you enjoyed John Wooden and Pat Summitt, Hall of Famers, with us and you this hour on the commonality between them. And that is that both love being teachers. You heard Pat Summitt say that. John Wooden certainly has reveled in that for a number of years. And I think out of teaching comes greatness and certainly comes success. John Wooden's book is called Coach Wooden's Pyramid of Success. And, of course, Pat Summitt, if you want to check out her previous book, it's called Reach the Summit. Take your game above the rim like never before with highlight reel dunks, alley-oops, put-back, tip-ins, and devastating shot-blocking abilities. Elevate your game with Freestyle Air on NBA Live from EA Sports. If it's in the game, it's in the game. I'm Ron Barr. Nice to have you with us on Sports Byline.
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2: news this hour from Town Hall, I'm John Scott. U.S. military reports it intercepted Iranian attacks Thursday on three Navy ships in the Strait of Hormuz and targeted Iranian military facilities responsible for attacking U.S. forces. Speaking with reporters, U.S. UN Ambassador Mike Waltz says Security Council members must back a resolution condemning Iran's actions surrounding the Strait of Hormuz.
3: We like to talk a lot about international law here at the UN. Well, Iran's indiscriminate mining and tolling efforts in the Strait of Hormuz are textbook violations of international law.
2: Earlier Thursday, Tehran said it was examining the latest U.S. proposals for ending the war. A California man charged in a fatal altercation with a Jewish man during a 2023 protest pleads guilty.
4: Pro-Palestinian protester Loay Al-Najji has pled guilty to involuntary manslaughter and battery in the 2023 death of Jewish counter-protester Paul Kessler. Al-Najji struck the 69-year-old with a megaphone during a demonstration in Thousand Oaks, California against the war in Gaza. Kessler fell backwards, hit his head on the pavement, and later died at a hospital. The former computer science professor is set to be sentenced June 25th. Al-Najji's lawyer says the court told his client to expect to spend time in jail and then be put on probation. Prosecutors are asking for prison time. The maximum sentence for the charges would be 4 years. I'm Jennifer King.
2: Services honoring the National Day of Prayer held at the nation's capital. HUD Secretary Scott Turner says the founders knew how important it was for citizens to follow a Christian example.
5: Our founding fathers were men of faith who understood that God is the cornerstone of our republic. And all of us here, because we recognize that truth as well, and we know that God's power impacts both the lives of individuals and the destiny of our entire country.
2: HUD Secretary Scott Turner. More on these stories from townhall.com.
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2: From the foreign desk, Dutch officials say about 40 passengers on the cruise ship hit by the hantavirus outbreak had previously embarked on the island of St. Helena. That's after the first passenger died.
7: The dozens of passengers, including the wife of a Dutchman who died, left the cruise ship during a stop at the British territory. The cruise company that operates the ship previously said the Dutch woman had got off the ship with her husband's body at St. Helena. She then flew to South Africa on a commercial plane. However, the company has not acknowledged that anyone else got off the boat. Dutch authorities have not confirmed where the passengers who disembarked are now. Authorities in South Africa and Europe are trying to trace contacts of any passengers who actually got off the ship. Three passengers have died in the outbreak on board, and several others are sick. I'm Charles Delezesma.
2: 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The roller coaster markets finish on the downside.
8: Stocks fell back from their records on Wall Street as crude oil prices yo-yoed up and down. Brent crude settled at about $100 a barrel Thursday as Wall Street waits to see how realistic its hopes are that the war with Iran is finally getting closer to being over. Stocks gave up some early gains and turned lower in the afternoon. The S&P 500 wound up with a loss of 0.4%. The Dow fell 313 points. That's about 0.6%. The Nasdaq Composite inched 0.1% lower. Seth Suto, New York.
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16: And wherever you might be around the country and around the world, I'm Ron Barr. We've got you on America's sports talk show, Sports Byline. We're going to talk this hour about one of the momentous sporting events ever. I'll tell you about it in a second. But we have a feature on our Sports Byline USA award-winning website that I think you're going to enjoy because we have a camera in our studio for our in-studio interviews. And now all you have to do is go to sportsbyline.com, and there's a video link there, and you can watch those interviews. And I think you'll find some of the people quite interesting. We had Jose Canseco, of course, when his book came out, talking about his steroid use and also the use of steroids in baseball. And then broadcaster Dick Enberg, who I have a lot of respect for, reflected on his outstanding career. And a lot of people at the time that interview came down certainly did enjoy it. And now you can watch it as well. And also people like Joe Montana. So, again, if you'd like to check out some of the in-studio interviews that we have had with big-name sports stars and you want to watch it, go ahead and go to sportsbyline.com, and you'll find that right there on the homepage. Also, our fan poll question, which is always getting a lot of play with not only your votes but also with your comments as well on the comment page, something that I really do enjoy. Check that out. You'll find that on the homepage. And, again, all of that and much more at sportsbyline.com. Back on March the 2nd, 1962, in an NBA basketball game played in Hershey, Pennsylvania, it was one of the great moments in sports because Wilt Chamberlain became the first and the only player ever to score 100 points in a game. And Gary Pomerantz has written about that event and also about Wilt Chamberlain, the man as well as the player. The name of his interesting book is called Wilt, 1962, The Night of 100 Points and the Dawn of a New Era. It certainly did change basketball. If you look back to that event, and I said it was played in Hershey, Pennsylvania, it was the Knicks against Philadelphia. Why Hershey, Pennsylvania? Because it wasn't the popularity of NBA basketball at that time. So they moved teams and games around the country in different places outside of the host cities of the teams. And one other notable feature about that, not covered by the New York media because this game was in March, all the New York media was down in Florida at spring training with the Yankees. So, again, it was a very special event, and Wilt Chamberlain has always been a fascinating subject, and we're going to talk this hour with Gary Pomerantz about Wilt Chamberlain. We're ready to crank it up. We've got you on Sports Byline.
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27: Gary Pomerantz joins us on Sports Byline. He has written a fascinating book, and I want to recommend it to everybody. It's called Wilt, 1962, The Night of 100 Points and the Dawn of a New Era. I think when I look across the landscape of sports, there are only a handful of athletes that I would call icons of sports. I think in certainly baseball, there's people like Mickey Mantle, Ted Williams. When you look at football, there is Jim Brown. There's Joe Montana. If you look at basketball, Michael Jordan, Magic Johnson, also Larry Bird, and Wilt Chamberlain as well. And Gary, when I say he was an icon of sports and an icon of basketball, am I correct in saying that? And second of all, how did he become an icon, if so?
28: Well, you know, to me, Wilt Chamberlain was the game's single most transformative figure. I mean, with all due respect to someone like Michael Jordan, whose legend will speak for itself, Michael Jordan cannot possibly be as significant historically as Wilt Chamberlain by virtue of the time and the generations the two men played. Wilt Chamberlain entered the NBA in 1959. It was a very different time, a very different league. I mean, back in those days, sports writers viewed the NBA as little more than a lounge act. You know, you had players who were still washing their uniforms, you know, in hotel room sinks. Some of these guys are smoking cigarettes, even at halftime, okay? And, of course, the joke back then was that the NBA crowds were so small that before games, PA announcers would introduce the players, and then they'd introduce the fans. And so here comes Wilt Chamberlain, the Big Dipper. He was mandatory watching. He was endlessly compelling. He'd come out of Kansas and then the Harlem Globetrotters. And, you know, Oscar Robertson has said, and I think he's right, that Wilt Chamberlain back in those early years, because he was so darn interesting, might have single-handedly saved the league.
27: Was he a man before his time?
28: Well, he was certainly, unprecedented for his time. You know, there had been a lot of big men before Wilt, and Wilt was 7'1 in the early days, about 265 pounds. But he was a real athlete. You know, a lot of these big guys who had come before were not so coordinated. You know, they were seen as in the words of the sports writers of the times, pituitary freaks or glandular goons, not exactly politically correct in their writing. And Will Chamberlain, of course, was, you know, a track and field star, a decathlete. And back in those early years, Will Chamberlain ran the floor like a train. I mean, in the open stride, 9 feet of hardwood, you know, is what he was covering. And really, when you think about Will Chamberlain as a basketball player, there's really three different Wilts. There's the third Wilt, which is the old muscled-up Wilt in the yellow headband playing for the Lakers, winning his second NBA title for Bill Sharman. There's a second-generation Wilt, who played for the Philadelphia 76ers, won his first title. And of course, Wilt was always bent on proving that he could do something better than everyone else. And so he was taking on the criticism at that time that he was only a scorer. So he's determined to prove his passing skill, and he led the league in assists. But the Wilt that is the centerpiece of my book, Wilt 1962, is the miracle Wilt. You know, the young 25-year-old Wilt whose body was in perfect athletic proportion for basketball. And, you know, this is the year, of course, he averaged 50 points a game and also put the 100 points on the Knicks in Hershey.
0: The thing that I find interesting about you particularly is your previous two books. One was about a plane crash. The other was about race relations in Atlanta, I believe. And yet you digressed from that into this. It had to be something that grabbed you, that made you want to cover this subject, this man, this person. What was it?
28: Well, you know, he was just so compelling. And you know, when I grew up, I was in Los Angeles. And by the way, I'm not proud of that fact. It's true I was in Los Angeles, but don't count it against me. And there was the old Wilt. And I'd heard the legends. I knew about the 100-point game. And I'd watched this old muscled-up guy moving up and down the court not well, taking only 8 or 9 shots. I'm thinking, how did he score 100 points? And this game just disappeared from conversation almost at once. I mean, that is the Everest of sports statistics, sports records. I mean, no other player in the NBA has scored 90 points in a game, or 80, or even 75. The second highest total by a
0: Thompson,
28: player.
0: Thompson, 73.
28: There you go. David Thompson, 1978, playing for Denver, 73 points. So, you know, whereas, you know, in other sports, you see the modern-day players drawing closer to the records. It's the opposite here. I mean, you know, NBA teams aren't scoring 100 points these days. We just had a playoff game where Denver is playing Detroit, and the final score is 86-67. You know, that's Wilt in the third and fourth quarter of this game, you know? And so it just seemed to be sitting like a sunken galleon on the ocean floor just waiting to be recovered.
0: Gary, I think to understand Wilt Chamberlain, we have to go back to the beginning, because I don't know if a lot of people understand the history of the man, how he evolved to basketball, how he got to where he was. Tell me a little bit about about Wilt Chamberlain as a child.
28: Well, first off, his parents stood about 5'8", 5'9". And so here's Wilt, one of 9 children. He's 6'11 in Overbrook High School in Philadelphia, and there is where the urban legend takes flight. Wilt is, you know, a schoolboy talent of you know, legendary prowess. I mean, he's just producing these amazing nights. And by the way, there was one night while playing for Overbrook High School in West Philadelphia where he scored 90 points. He scored 90 points in a game. The final score was 123-21 against Roxborough High. And the crowd, a very small crowd, this is an old gym where the floor was about 24 feet short of regulation length. Crowd is, you know, chanting, "We want 100, we want 100. And the coach pulled him with 2 minutes and 45 seconds to play. So realize, those are only 32-minute games, right? And so in less than 30 minutes, he scored 90 points. He goes off to Kansas. He's you know, the subject of a very hotly contested recruiting struggle between 120 universities. He chooses Fog Allen at Kansas. He plays there for only 2 years. Remember, back in the 50s, you did not play as a freshman on the varsity team. And in his second year there, his junior year, he loses the NCAA title game to Frank McGuire's North Carolina Tar Heels in triple overtime. And Wilt felt crushed. He felt that he had been blamed for this loss, never mind that 3 and 4 players were surrounding him during this whole game. And he left the school. He left early, and he went off to the Harlem Globetrotters, where he traveled the world and learned the ways of the Globies. He became a showman, and he learned that the Harlem Globetrotters, when they weren't on the court, were chasing pretty women. And Wilt became a master of that as well. And then he came into the NBA in 1959. And here's the thing now, back to Michael Jordan and Wilt and Wilt's place in history. Wilt led the movement that changed the way the game was played and also changed the men who would play it. That is to say that when he came into the NBA in 1959, it was still largely a feet-on-the-floor horizontal game. And he and other players, you know, Elgin Baylor, Oscar Robertson, among them, took this game vertical, and Will took it above the rim and made it uniquely his. But also think about where we are as a nation in 1959. We have this massive social transformation upon us with the civil rights movement taking
0: place. Well, let me just stop you there for a second, because the individualism that I was talking about with Will Chamberlain was certainly manifested back in Lawrence, Kansas, where they had segregation in the restaurants that did not apply to Will Chamberlain. And also, of course, there was the taboo of dating white women, which he did back then. How was he able to transgress above those?
28: Well, you know, he would say in later years, and of course Will died at the age of 63 in 1999 of a heart attack, but in his later years he talked very proudly of how he had integrated Kansas.
0: Right.
28: And it was really, Ron, an integration of one. He was given a celebrity white status, if you will. And restaurants that previously had not let his
0: African-American... He got a pass.
28: Right, he got a pass. And there was nothing lasting about, you know, his integration of Kansas. I mean, look, you know, there's been legions of examples where fame and celebrity have trumped segregation. But it's not a systemic kind of thing, and it's not broad and lasting. But when he came into the NBA... it was still largely a white man's enclave. And there was unquestionably in the NBA in the 1950s and still into the 60s a quota,

0: I take a look at Wilt, and we only got about 45 seconds before we break here. I see a man that maybe was comfortable within his own skin. Am I correct in that observation?
1: Well, I think he was comfortable being Wilt. He loved being Wilt.
0: That's what I meant.
1: You know, he loved his sport, he loved his women, and he absolutely loved himself. That's not to say it was easy to be Wilt. And I think there was a struggle there that lasted throughout his life.
0: Yeah. We're talking with the author of this wonderful book. It's called Wilt, 1962, The Night of 100 Points and the Dawn of a New Era. Gary Pomerantz has written this book. We'll talk about the game because it was not played in New York. It was not played in Philadelphia. It was played in Hershey, Pennsylvania. And it was a memorable night. And Al Addles, a good friend of mine, once said that Wilt and he combined for 117 points. And, of course, you know that Wilt had 100 of those 117 points. We continue across the country and around the world. We've got you on America's Sports Talk Show.
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0: Gary Pomerantz has joined us here on Sports Byline, and we're talking about his wonderful book, Wilt, 1962, The Night of 100 Points and the Dawn of a New Era. Before we talk about the game itself, Gary, take me to Harlem at that time, because Wilt had a club in Harlem. Now, he played in Philadelphia, but he kind of commuted from New York down there. Talk to me about his life in New York and what it was like, because I always sensed that he had to have a big spotlight, a big city, and both of them went together with Wilt Chamberlain.
1: Yeah, Wilt Chamberlain again, 1962, he's 25 years old, and he is already a luminous figure, a celebrity of the highest order. He had, as I say, he earned more money than anyone in the league, $75,000, by the way, is what he was earning. He

0: he owned apartments on both coasts. He had a place in off Central Park. He also had an apartment in Los Angeles. He even owned a racehorse known as Spooky Cadet. And I can assure you, that horse never won a race. But in 1961, he bought into a famous Harlem nightclub that dated back to the halcyon days of the Harlem Renaissance. It was then known as Small's Paradise. And, of course, they wanted a piece of Wilt's celebrity, so they added his name to the marquee, and it became Big Wilt's Small's Paradise. And in 1962, that place was hopping. 1962, Chubby Checker's Twist is hot. It's all the rage. And Chamberlain moves through his nightclub like he owns all of Harlem, maybe even all of New York. Wilt loved jazz, and when he was at Lawrence at Kansas, he often went with a teammate into Kansas City to 18th and Vine, where the nightclubs were, and he loved that life. He loved the people loving him, and again, this is part of Wilt being Wilt, and he moved in his own celebrated orbit. He only came to Philadelphia for games and practices. And so what was interesting, too, in my research for this book was getting inside of that Philadelphia Warriors locker room. And what I realized is most of the players on the team didn't even know him.
1: One of the things about him is that he did not want to be defined by his size, did not want to be defined by his race, nor by his sport. Was that an ongoing battle almost all his life to be seen as a person rather than by any of those dimensions?
0: Yeah, you know, he used to say that unlike Hollywood stars, it wasn't like he could put on a pair of shades and hide. You know, he was still 7'1", and everywhere he went, he was the object of stares. People would come up to him and say, "How's the weather up there, Stilt?" And, of course, never call him Wilt the Stilt. He hated that. You know, he said it reminded him of a big crane standing in a pool of water. He preferred, of course, the Dipper, the Big Dipper. And when he built his mansion in Bel Air in Southern California, he referred to it as Ursa Major. And, of course, the Big Dipper is a part of Ursa Major. Wilt was one of a kind, and there was so much brashness and ego there. There was this great moment in the 1961 season when the new scoring sensation of the league, Walt Bellamy, came to his first meeting against Wilt. Now, Bellamy was 6'11", a jump shooter, could play the game inside as well, and he averaged 30 points that season. Well, Wilt would rise to the moment, you know, when he was playing against Russell, when he was playing against Elgin Baylor, and now this new guy, Walt Bellamy. Bellamy had a formality about him. He walks out to the court to meet Wilt for the opening tip, and he extends his hand, and he says, "Hello, Mr. Chamberlain, I'm Walter Bellamy." So Wilt is looking at him and sticks out his hand and shakes it, and he says, "Hello, Walter, you'll not get a shot off in the first half."
1: Set the scene, if you will, for me for March 2nd, 1962. The league itself, where was the NBA at that time?
0: Well, again, the NBA was in search of itself. It was still, you know, the stepchild to the college game. It really wasn't a national basketball league because there were 9 teams, but only one west of St. Louis, and that was the Los Angeles Lakers, and they had just moved to this Pacific Coast League baseball town only a year before. And you know, the Celtics were beginning their great run. Bill Russell was surrounded by, you know, 5 All-Stars who would later become Hall of Famers. And he had the great coach, Red Auerbach. Now, one of Auerbach's greatest successes as an NBA coach was getting inside of Wilt Chamberlain's head.
1: Yeah.
0: I mean, Red was always playing head games on Wilt, and they worked. They worked, and Wilt could never figure him out. But Russell and Chamberlain were already starting their great rivalry, which would last through the decade. And it's interesting to note that they played 142 times head-to-head. Russell won 87, and Wilt Chamberlain won 55. And so the league's in search of itself, and in trying to grow new fans, they're playing several games a year for each team outside of the big cities. That's how this famous night, when Wilt Chamberlain scored 100 points against the Knicks, came to be played in the chocolate town of Hershey, which is about 90 miles from Philadelphia.
1: And explain the town, because I think it's significant to the event that happened as well.
0: Well, it's amazing to think that here's this, you know, this amazing, you know, African-American superstar, and he breaks these records, and he scores 100 points in Pennsylvania Dutch country, you know, where there's Amish nearby, you know, in their wagons, and so it's a big arena. There's about 8,000 fans that it can hold, but that night The official crowd count was 4,124. Now, that count bears closer scrutiny because, number one, the owner of the team, Eddie Gottlieb, who was one of the founding fathers of the NBA, was notorious for inflating his crowds. And just because Gottlieb was round didn't mean his estimates were. And so 4,124 was the number. But neither did that include the local kids, most of them the sons of the chocolate factory workers in Hershey, who snuck into the game that night.
1: The other thing I think was interesting is that it was March the 2nd, and you would think that this being a New York team and a Philadelphia team, it would be covered by the New York media, but that was not the case. They were down at spring training covering baseball, not covering NBA basketball.
0: That's right, and you know, we need to think, too, about who these sports columnists and sports writers were. I mean, they were traditionalists. They loved, you know, the traditional games, baseball, football, you know, horse racing and boxing. Stanley Woodward, who was the legendary sports editor of the New York Herald Tribune, was an Amherst man and 6'4", you know, a mighty figure in the press box. He once said, you know, and it was in this period, he said, "I have strong reservations about the masculinity of any man who plays the game in short pants."
1: Yeah.
0: You know, can you imagine if he'd said that to Wilt, right?
1: He'd be a spot on the floor.
0: So the Knicks were not a very good team that year. I mean, this was game number 76 in an 80-game season. They weren't going anywhere. Now, when I say they're not a very good team, you know, one of the many misconceptions about this game is that, you know, Chamberlain, you know, scored 100 against a bunch of sixth graders. Well, the Knicks had three All-Stars in the starting lineup. Richie Guerin, the great, you know, guard. Willie Knowles, who was just an exquisite jump shooter. And a guy known as Jumpin' Johnny Green. Additionally, they had a young center in his second year from the University of California named Darrell Imhoff. Now, Imhoff had won an NCAA championship at Cal and also had won a gold medal playing for the 1960 United States Olympic team in Rome. So they had some players, but the sports writers didn't care much for the Knicks in New York, and you know, a few of them didn't even know that they were playing that night.
1: The gym in Hershey, Pennsylvania was unique in itself. The rims played a part in the outcome of this game. Can you explain that?
0: Yes, and in fact, one of the many complaints the Knicks had at the time, and they've had for 43 years since, is that those were flimsy rims. And, you know, in my research, I found that they really were flimsy rims. I mean, every year the circus would come into Hershey, and they had clowns in the act, and they used these red varnished springboards to, you know, go flying through the air. Well, these same kids who would often sneak into the game at Hershey for games snuck into the Hershey Sports Arena in the off hours to play with those springboards, and they would bring a basketball. And so the baskets that would be used in this game were pushed to the side of the arena, and these kids would get their running start, hit the springboards, go flying through the air like little Will Chamberlains, and they're holding the basketball, and they jam it. It's slam dunk. But when you're a little guy and you're 10 feet up, it's a long way down. So they would hold on to those rims, bending them, making them flimsy, until they could regain their balance and fall cat-like to the floor.
1: And the Knicks, of course, did not want to be embarrassed. They did not want to go into the history books of having given up 100 points to a player. And at the end of the game, they tried to freeze him out by fouling some of the other Philadelphia players.
0: Yeah, they sure did. And it became an odd chess match because Chamberlain had 41 points at the half, which is a lot of points on the one hand. Yet on the other hand, you know, it wouldn't have merited much notion because it was just the upper levels of his own usual superior range. Well, now in the third quarter, he scores 28 points. So we're going into the fourth quarter, and there's Bill Campbell on the on WCAU radio in Philadelphia saying, "All right, we're going into the fourth quarter now, and everybody's wondering how high can it go." And truly they were, but it really didn't intensify until Wilt hit 79, because at that point he'd broken his own record, which was the NBA record of 78, which he'd set earlier in the season. And at that point, the Knicks' sense of dread seriously intensified, and so did the Philadelphia Warriors' curiosity. Even his teammates were wondering how high it could go.
1: We're talking about Wilt Chamberlain's historic night, and historic is the proper word for it, because on March the 2nd, 1962, in Hershey, Pennsylvania, the New York Knicks against Philadelphia, 4,162 people attending the game, and Wilt Chamberlain set a standard that probably will never, ever be broken in professional basketball. That was when he scored 100 points. Gary Pomerantz has written the book, Wilt 1962, The Night of 100 Points and the Dawn of a New Era. And by the way, he conducted over 250 interviews with former Knicks and Warrior players, fans, journalists, team officials, and other NBA stars for this wonderful book. We continue with you and Sports Byline.
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1: Gary Pomerantz is with us. We're talking about the book, Wilt 1962, The Night of 100 Points and the Dawn of a New Era. Was there anything else about that game, Gary, that was unique? Take me through it. Tell me the little subtleties of that game from both perspectives, Philadelphia's perspective, the Knicks' perspectives, the fans' perspective.
0: Well, it's March 2nd, so it's late in the season. It's game number 76. Only, you know, a few weeks later, Bob Cousy, the famed guard of the Boston Celtics, would complain about the length of the NBA season, the number of injuries that were accumulating. Teams then had 11 players on the roster, and Cousy, you know, suggested that, you know, this is ridiculous. Syracuse played a game the other night with only 7 healthy guys. So there wasn't a ton of defense being played late in the season. But again, it's really important to place Wilt and his season in context here. Because remember, he averaged 50 points a game. So, you know, he was in the 70s two other times, and he scored 78 in this triple overtime game against Elgin Baylor's Lakers in Philadelphia at Convention Hall. And he missed a lot of free throws that night, as he did throughout his career. And you think about it, if he'd made another 6 or 8 free throws and 3 or 4 shots from the floor, then he's into the 90s. People had been predicting this was going to happen. Okay, now the Knicks just wanted the season to end. They had their own pride, but they were facing serious humiliation here by giving up 100 points to the Big Dipper. So now as this game starts, as Wilt passes 79 and breaks his record, Dave Zinkoff becomes a player in the act here. Dave Zinkoff was the original PA announcer with flourishes and trills. Now we see all kinds of zinc knockoffs. Well, he was the original. Of course, at halftime on that night, he had been giving away to fans free Foremost brand salamis and Philly Cheroot cigars. Okay, this was all part of the show. And now the Harvey Pollack, who has been in the NBA for 59 years, was the Philadelphia Warriors PR man then and is now still today the 76ers statistician. He whispers to the Zinc, you know, Zinc, Wilt just broke the record. You need to announce it. And as soon as he does, everyone becomes aware, wow, something special is going on here. And so Zinc starts announcing each point. You know, that's 81 for the Big Dipper. And the Knicks are getting increasingly furious. Most of all, Richie Guerin. Now, Richie Guerin was one of three former Marines playing in this game. He played every game like the former Marine he was, a tough guy, gotten more than a few fights. And Guerin felt that Wilt and his teammates were breaking the gentleman's honor code. They were rubbing it in their faces, and he didn't like it. And his face was just a red mask of fury as this was going on. Well, the Warrior players were intrigued. And, you know, there's three things, Ron, that have to be in place for a player to have a night like this. Number one, to score 100 points, obviously you have to be a superior offensive player. Number two, that the opponent has to be vulnerable in the area where the great scorer is strongest. But third, the teammates of the scorer have to be willing accomplices. They have to go along with it. They have to submit to the quest. And so I spent a good deal of time studying Wilt's relationship with his teammates. Now, the segregation that existed in America at that time existed very profoundly in the Philadelphia Warriors locker room as well. 11 players on the team, 8 of them white, 3 African Americans. On the road, the 8 white players paired off as roommates. 2 of the African American players, Al Attles and Guy Rogers, roomed together. And of course, the Dipper had his own room. His teammates didn't know him that well, except for those moments on the road when he would talk about his driving feats and how once he'd driven across the country in 36 hours nonstop. And Guy Rogers said, wait a minute now, Dip, let me take this on. You had to average 100 miles per hour driving across the country? And Wilt looks at him and says, my man, there's no speed limit in Kansas. And so, you know, this was Wilt, always fusing myth and reality. But this was the real deal in Hershey. And now as there's about 5 minutes to play, the Knicks start to take a little more time off the clock as their guards, Don Butcher and Guerin, are dribbling the ball down and passing. They're doing a Z pattern, take a few more seconds off so Wilt can't score 100. And then they start to foul the Warrior guards before they can get the ball to Wilt. Well, the Warriors react by fouling back. And one of the people I interviewed was one of the referees that night, Pete D'Ambrosia, and he said he kept looking up at that old metallic scoreboard clock thinking, when is it going to end? Well, you know, the bottom line is, in the end, Wilt broke the back of the Knicks. As, you know, he bent that team to his will, as he bent the entire NBA to his will all season. And when the final basket was scored by Wilt, not the final basket of the game, but when he hit 100 with 46 seconds to play, all of the kids, the sons of the chocolate factory workers who had been surging closer and closer to the court, it was as if the dam burst. They swept onto the court. And the first young boy, 14 years old, to get to Wilt Chamberlain, you know, he rises about to Wilt's thigh level. He looks up, up, up, and the kid sticks out his hand, and Wilt shakes his hand. And Wilt bounces the ball, and the kid does this impulsive, unplanned Huck Finn kind of thing. He steals the ball, and he runs. He just takes off. Now, in 1962, the NBA has no security guards. Hershey has no police force. But they do have 2 constables, okay? Now, Ron, these guys, these constables were not hired for their fitness. And this little guy's gone. He's up the steps. He'd snuck into the arena. He knew a bunch of ways to get out. And out he went into the night through the amusement park, past the bumper cars and the Ferris wheel. And he runs to the only place he knows to run to, and that's home. And this being Hershey, he lives at 50 West Chocolate Avenue. I am not making this up. This really happened. And so he busts in the door, and he's huffing and puffing. He's got a basketball in his hand, and his mother's looking at him. And he says, Mom, Wilt Chamberlain just scored 100 points over at the sports arena, and I got the ball. His mother looks at him and says, give it back. Just give it back. Well, the next day, you know, they call over to the Hershey Sports Arena. They call the Warriors. Wilt doesn't want it back. The kid didn't steal it for sports memorabilia value. There was no sports memorabilia in 1962. He stole it because he wanted to play with a leather basketball, and that's what he did. That next morning, he's out in the Macadam back alley playing basketball with that ball, and that's what he did in the weeks and months and years that follow. He puts the ball away in his closet inside a plastic bag, and he goes on with his life. Now fast forward 37 years. In October of 1999, Wilt Chamberlain dies. And the 14-year-old boy is now a 51-year-old boy, a crane operator living outside of Hershey, and one of his friends says, now's the time. You got to sell that ball. Well, it didn't look much like a basketball anymore. It had rubbed raw. It, you know, all the printed words, Maurice Podoloff, NBA commissioner, gone. You know, this thing looked like it had been in a vat of Hershey's chocolate for 37 years. Well, he did put it up on the auction block in New York. And do you know that ball sold in auction for $551,000?
1: Wow.
0: It was the third largest sales price for a sports memorabilia item at the time. The only two that were higher, it's a 1910 Honus Wagner tobacco baseball
1: card. Right.
0: And one of those Mark McGuire home run balls that went for $3 million. And I suspect the man who paid $3 million is having a bit of buyer's remorse at the moment. But, of course, there was a controversy broke out almost instantly. Harvey Pollack, who had been with the Philadelphia Warriors then and with the Sixers now, said, that's not the ball Wilt scored 100 points with. We took that ball out of play and put it in Wilt's bag in the locker room. That must be the replacement ball. Well, you know, the auction house has got to worry about its reputation. So it immediately suspends the sale pending further review. It spends months interviewing everyone and comes back and puts this ball on the block again and said, we believe the ball taken by the kid was the ball Wilt Chamberlain scored the 100-point basket with. But, you know, the buyer can decide for himself. At the very least, this will add to the lore of the game. Well, this time the ball goes on the market. And what I learned is, in the auction world, when an item goes on the block a second time, it never sells for as much as the first. This time, instead of $551,000, it sold for $67,000, so about $480,000 less. Of course, the boy's father had been telling him all along, you should have just put that ball in the burn barrel and been done with it.
1: 169-147 was the final score of that game. What was the legacy of that game, that performance, both for basketball and for Wilt?
0: Well, it became Wilt's calling card. You know, Wilt was in the locker room after the game with his teammate Al Attles, and he was looking at the stat sheet and shaking his head. And Al Attles said to him, what's the matter, big fella? And Wilt said, 63 shots I took. He made 36 of them. And Attles said, but you know, you made more than half. We'll take it. And Wilt had the sense that, you know, this would just enhance the perception that he was only interested in points. He was a gunner in the term of the streets, and he didn't want that. So he would talk more proudly about a 1960 game against Bill Russell, his great rival, in which he'd gotten 55 rebounds. But as Wilt got older, he came to embrace this game. He knew that when he walked down the street, people would point at them and whisper, there's the guy who scored 100 points in a single game. And by the way, the real miracle of that night was that he made 28 of 32 free throws.
1: Do you think that record will ever be broken for points in a game?
0: Well, it's hard to imagine that it will be broken, but it's hard to imagine someone got it in the first place. There is a three-point play now, which gives a competitive advantage to a great shooter, although it's hard to see somebody accumulating that many three-point shots in a game. I don't see it anytime soon, that's for sure, especially when we have final scores like 86-67.
1: When you take a look at Wilt Chamberlain, I think about him in later years when I had a chance to meet him and then talk with Bill Russell, who's a good friend of mine. A lot of people believe there was a lot of animosity between Bill Russell and Wilt Chamberlain. It was actually the opposite of that. There was a competitiveness between those two, and Bill has told me candidly right here on this program that when he played Wilt Chamberlain, he knew he couldn't outjump him. He had to outthink him.
0: Yeah, I mean, their relationship was certainly uneven over the years. But back in the time that I'm writing about, 1962, they were great friends.
1: Mm-hmm.
0: And, You know, when Will Chamberlain scored his 100 points and the game ends, he gets into his car and drives back to New York, and he drives back with Willie Nahls of the Knicks. Now, you look at that and you say on the face of this, how is this possible? The guy trashes this team, scores 100 points against him, and then he gives the guy a ride home? But back in those days especially, when you know, the black freedom struggle was in full flight and segregation in this country was so prevalent, what's important to note here is that race trumped team affiliation there. That is to say that many of the black players in the league were friendlier with black players on other teams in the league than they were with their white teammates. That wasn't universally so, but it was largely so. And that's why Will Chamberlain was driving with his great friend Willie Nahls back home. In 1962, when Bill Russell and the Celtics came to Philadelphia to play against Will Chamberlain and the Philadelphia Warriors for Thanksgiving Day game, Russell had Thanksgiving dinner at the home of Will's parents. And they were great friends then. And it's also worth noting that when Will Chamberlain died at the memorial service in Los Angeles, Bill Russell gave a tribute, and it was really very moving. You know, he had a little humor in there, too. He said that, you know, that Wilt knew, or I knew that Will Chamberlain was a great player, and Wilt knew that I knew that he was a great player. But then he said, and I'm paraphrasing here, you know, we'll always be joined at the hip. We were through our careers, and we will be joined at the hip forever. And I'll just consider him my great friend, you know, through eternity.
1: Wilt passed away in 1999. That was before you did this book. What one question was it that you wanted to ask him?
0: Well, the one question I wanted to ask him about the 100-point game was, why did you do it? Not how did you do it, but why did you do it? You know, as I say, the Knicks were furious about it, furious, you know, that he was breaking an honor code. I think the answer is that Wilt did it because he wanted to prove it could be done. And, you know, I think the shorthand summary of his life now is two numbers, 20,000 and 100. The 20,000, of course, for his boast late in life that he had slept with 20,000 women, and the 100 from this game in Hershey. And Wilt was afflicted with a Goliath syndrome, and he had to prove his greatness in all things big and small. And I think that same need or impulse to score 100 points in a game in 1962 when he was 25, to bend not only the Knicks but really an entire sport to his will, transformed decades later into this need to create this myth-maker's boast of sexual conquest. And of course, needless to say, we can prove one number and the other we can't.
1: We got about 15 seconds left. Are you happy with the way this book came out?
0: You know, I loved it. I loved the experience of immersing myself, not only in 1962, but in that night in Hershey. And I don't think we're going to see another player quite like Will Chamberlain anytime soon.
1: Gary, I want to thank you very much. The way you talk about it, certainly I'm sure you wrote the same way about it. Thank you for joining us.
0: Thanks for having me.
1: Check it out. It's called Wilt 1962. We continue across the country and around the world with you on America's Sports Talk Show.
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1: Again, if you'd like to check out the book, it's called Wilt 1962, The Night of 100 Points and the Dawn of a New Era. And the author, Gary Pomerantz, in the studio with us this hour. Very interesting to hear how Wilt saw himself. He didn't see himself as a basketball player. He didn't see himself as a seven-footer. And he didn't see himself as a black man. 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I'm Ron Barr. 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

0: welcome back to the show. Coming up after the break, the very funny Eugene Merman will join us. He has a brand new special. And then we'll have lots of open lines the rest of the hour. Bobby Wagner, of course, a great defensive player and Super Bowl champion. And he made a speech at graduation at his alma mater, Utah State, last week. And as part of giving a speech, they gave him an honorary doctorate, which usually, you know, when you have commencement speakers, they give them that. I mean, Tom Brady was given one at Michigan. Harrison Butker got one as well. But it was kind of funny because Bobby Wagner after said, "If you didn't know, my name is now Dr. Bobby Wagner. And to any family members here, you need to update my name in your phone. It's Doctor now. I will no longer respond to Bobby. It's Doctor only." So it's pretty funny. Some people saw the headline and are like, what an ass. It's like, no, he's joking. So he told a story of how he committed to Utah State. He was very hesitant. That was their first offer. And Wagner said that he called his mom and said, "I don't know if I want to go here." And she said, "She told me I either accept the scholarship or don't come back home. There were no Ubers. There was no NIL. I wasn't getting paid. So I accepted their scholarship." I remember one of the teachers at my high school talked about a doctor, and then we found out it was an honorary doctorate, and he was acting like he had a PhD. And that was not good for him. If you get an honorary doctorate, you should joke around with it like Bobby Wagner. You don't pretend that you put in 6 years into a PhD program. "You will now call me doctor." Isn't it honorary? It's still a doctorate. All right, 1-800-878-PLAY, TuneIn app, iHeartRadio app, CRN, Digital Plus 2, Cable Radio Network, Channel 2, and cameras on YouTube and also Twitch.tv. The Twitter is at Rick Tittle. Come on back with Eugene Merman.
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1: All right, welcome back to Sports Byline USA, coast to coast, border to border, and around the world on the American Forces Radio Network. Rick Tittle with you, and it's great to welcome back to the show the very funny comedian Eugene Mirman. And in fact, his special, which is called Here Comes the Whimsy, just premiered a couple of days ago on YouTube, so you can watch it free. And then the album from PGF Records will be digital and special vinyl as well. That'll be available on the 30th of this month. Eugene, welcome back to the show. And first of all, I'm glad that you're okay. I don't know, it was kind of a public thing, but I remember a few weeks ago I had your friend Dan Mintz in here, and he assured us that some of the reports were worse than they actually were, that whatever you went through, you're okay now, is what I'm trying to say, right?
2: Yes, yes. It's true that, I don't remember the accident. I don't know what happened. I was pulled out before, I think, like, the car was as severely destroyed as it had become. And I haven't looked up any of the images because I believe they're probably horrifying. So, yes, but I am, obviously I was, like, injured, but not to the degree to which I think all the news reports made it sound. So I'm obviously doing this interview and putting out a special, and I'm feeling all right, all things considered, and very thankful, obviously, to the people who saved me, and also just to be okay.
1: Yes, yeah, that's great news. And just one more thing about that, I remember the curb where Albert Brooks says, "I want a funeral now. I want to see what everybody says about me." So, was it kind of weird seeing people react, or maybe kind of mean how people did?
2: That is, yeah. I got a lot of texts. Yes, I saw. Yeah, I got to experience a little bit of a funeral, which, though very very sweet, also unnerving. But yes, everyone, I mean, the outpouring was extremely sweet. And of course, I think mostly it's just that I'm sad that information got out that made it seem like I was worse than I was, because the result really was that everyone who knew me, or maybe didn't even, was worried, before I could really fully let people know that I was okay.
1: All right. Well, that's all in the past. And thanks for addressing that. Now, Here Comes the Whimsy, as I mentioned, on YouTube. And it's funny, like, last 10 years talking to some of your fellow New York comedians like Joe Liss or Mark Norman or Sam Morril, they're like, well, they don't, as they put it, no one wants a straight white male, so we got to put this on YouTube. And then it explodes, and then now HBO and Netflix are like, oh, we didn't know you had that many fans. So, and you can monetize it. YouTube's kind of the way to go now.
2: I mean, yeah, I think a lot of people are releasing stuff on YouTube. I'm sure streamers are putting stuff out. But, we also, obviously we have, like, the vinyl. But then I made also a lot of silly packages where you could get the special with, like, a bag of flour that I drew a face on and had, like, a speaker with it. I think that one sold out. But I have, like, there's, like, autograph frame siding from my house. So we made, like, a lot of weird packages that are silly, along with just you could stream it or you could buy the record or you could, obviously listen to the album digitally. So yeah, there's a bunch of stuff out there. I mean, I don't think anyone's, like, obligated to put out my special, so I don't, I think it's, like, whatever streamers want to do. I think that all that stuff sort of comes and goes, and it's sort of fun to get to make a thing and put it out.
1: What do you think about having the moniker of being, and not so much anymore, but back in the day, of being the alt guy? Like, oh, if you want to go to an alt room, that's like a Eugene Mirman type of show. Is that deserved? Do you like it? Do you not like it? Or do you disagree that you were known as the alt guy?
2: No, I think for sure I was probably known that way. I mean, I don't really know. It's sort of like a funny thing, because when you think of, like, the comics that also were in that world or thought of that world who are now so wildly popular, it's sort of like, I guess, yeah, if you need a way to, refer to a certain kind of comedy, you're certainly welcome to do that. I think, like, so many of the comics that are so popular today and sell out giant theaters, were all part of that world, or also crossed between, that and other stuff. But so many people now do their, like, sort of, like, one-person theatrical shows that become Netflix specials. I mean, I always sort of thought of it as you try something on stage, and if it makes people laugh, it becomes your act. You know, so for me, and the special is indicative of that, like, you know, there's lots of stuff that involve, like, visual elements or whatever, but I'm just sort of like, I don't know, if it gets people to laugh, who cares what got you there? And so I, you know, yeah, I definitely, that was the way that people defined me, and maybe they do now. I don't know. I don't know if anybody cares enough.
1: And, you know, you were kind of prolific there for a while, and then it's been about a decade. And I know nowadays people want content, content, content. And so guys are like, and gals are like, I got to put on a new special every year. But then some people say, no, it takes 3 years. Why was this the right time to have a new special, Eugene?
2: I mean, for me, it was, you know, the reason really that I hadn't done a special in a while was partially there was a pandemic, but then also before that, really, my wife at the time had terminal cancer, and she actually died a few months before the pandemic. Yeah. But I had sort of just scaled back how much I was touring and performing, and I was, you know, we had a child, and I was home a lot, and then after the pandemic, and I still remain home a great deal. So I don't really, it's not like I feel like I have to release anything at any specific time, or that, like, because I haven't, I'm not this or that. So for me, it was really like my life is what it is. And so the things that, you know, made me busy and reprioritize things, you know, that was their effect. But I also really love doing stand-up. So I'd sort of been accumulating material the whole time and, you know, now got to make it. And there's so many people actually who, you know, have probably been watching Bob's Burgers for so long and didn't necessarily know I'd done stand-up. I mean, I've had people at shows, this is maybe years ago, but be like, oh, when did you start stand-up? Like, he is like 5 years ago or something, being like, oh, when did you start stand-up? And it's like, oh, in the 90s. But, like, if you're 23, you know, you wouldn't know that.
1: For sure. And, you know, also, I'm such a huge Flight of the Conchords fan, and I got to see them live, but that's when I kind of really got to see you. And I think about, I mean, Todd Barry, Aziz Ansari, Arch Barker, Christian Schaal, the brilliant Rhys Darby. I mean, the you look back now, the cast of that thing, it was just a blockbuster of talent.
2: Yes, it was amazing. Yeah, they were so funny. And again, they did a lot of the shows that I guess you would describe as alt, but they're obviously so wildly popular that I don't know, like, I think it's more of like a descriptor of a style, or a mood or something. But yeah, they're amazing, and a lot of the people that were on that show are so funny.
1: All right, and people should know that Eugene is going to be the 12th at Largo, which is a great room down in L.A., and on the 30th, yeah, as I mentioned, near your hometown, you're going to be in Cambridge, Mass. At Newbury Comics for the album signing, right?
2: Yes, absolutely. I'm going to sign records at Newbury Comics in Harvard Square. And then I'm doing a show with Kristen Schaal at Largo. She's doing her one-person show. Well, I guess two-person because I think John Roberts is in it. But we're doing that. I'm opening for her, and that'll be really fun, you know. So that's what's happening.
1: Great stuff. All right, as I said, you can see it right now. It just came out a couple days ago. Here comes The Whimsy, the new comedy special on YouTube, and PGF Records, the vinyl and digital download. For Here Comes The Whimsy on May 30th, and this is all from, I guess, Eugene Merman. Eugene, glad you're okay. Congrats on everything that's going on, and looking forward to catching up with you soon.
2: Thank you very much. Thanks a lot.
1: All right. Bye. I'm Rick Tittle. We will take a quick break and come on back on Byline.
3: Different. Yeah, I'm different. I'm different. Yeah, I'm different. I'm different. Yeah, I'm different.

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4: This is special too, I'd say. Look, see? Still got the old tagger on it. So you've never even played it. See?
5: You just brought it.
4: Don't touch it. Don't touch it.
5: I wasn't touching it.
4: No, don't touch it.
5: I was just pointing at it.
4: Well, don't point even.
5: Don't even point.
4: No, it can't be played. Never. I mean,
5: can I look at it?
4: No, you've seen enough of that one.

0: am so disgusted by Rick Tittle that I find him very intoxicating.
1: All right, thank you for that, and welcome back to the show. And we have open lines the rest of the hour. Come on in and have y'all say 1-800-878-PLAY. So, you know, every few days I take a look at the World Cup, and I guess I'm giving up on my dream of a credential since the World Cup starts in less than 5 weeks. Hopefully last hour. Don't they know who I am? But we try to, you know, you never know with the president who he's, you know, he's definitely a guy who, I knew a girl, this has nothing to do with gender or generalization, but I knew a girl in high school that if you complimented her, she loved you. And if you said anything negatively, she hated you. And that's who we have right now leading the country. And whether you agree with his politics or not, or you voted for him, you didn't vote for him, that is a fact that you have to kiss his ass, which is what the president of FIFA, Gianni Infantino, has done. But knowing that, how he can change his mind with his closest advisors and allies, what have you, I mean, especially with this World Cup, and the last we talked about was that because of a tie to

Revolutionary Guard. A FIFA official from Iraq was not allowed to go to Vancouver. So there's all sorts of weird stuff. But let me give you the latest, because it seems to change every couple times per week. There is a guy named Paolo Zampoli, and he is from the United States. He's a special representative for something called Global Partnerships. And he is pushing for Iran to be removed from the World Cup and to be replaced with Italy. Now, I will say this about Italians, and I will stand by it. I love Italy. It's one of the most amazing countries I've ever been to. I love Italian food. But all the Italian guys I grew up with, and being Catholic and going to a Catholic high school and college, all the guys I grew up with took great pride in finagling and doing chicanery and cheating and swindling. I'm not saying all of them on earth, obviously not. By the way, just as an aside, when I was 18 years old, I was with my Italian girlfriend in Sorrento, Italy, which is down by Pompeii and the island of Capri. I had called it Capri Sun before that. Anyway, I rented a Vespa, and I had to leave my passport, and I rented it for an hour, and I brought it back an hour later, and this whole family did histrionics of I had kept it for 3 days, and I had to pay a fine to get my passport back. And even at 18, I just sat there laughing, going, you picked the wrong dude. And they go, we're going to call the police. And I'm like, I'm sure the police are your cousins or brothers or sisters, whatever. I go, I'm not giving in. I go, you know, I was just here an hour ago. And then finally, when they found out I wasn't going to be intimidated, they said, you are a thief. And they threw my passport at me. And I said out loud, you are the people who give Italians a bad name. People like you. But this guy, Paolo Zampoli, I kind of don't blame him for trying, but this is one of the stupidest things I have ever seen. Italy has missed their third World Cup. And that sucks that there's no Italy, there's no Ireland, when half the country identifies as Italian or Irish. And remember, last time, in 94, the Italians played the Irish at Giant Stadium, and a Ray Houghton goal won it for Ireland. That was the hugest thing for New York City. Because everybody in New York is Italian or Irish, right? Or Puerto Rican or whatever. But still, huge Irish and Italian community in New York. And by the way, Italy ended up getting to the final. They lost to penalties in Pasadena at the Rose Bowl against Brazil. Remember? Roberto Baggio putting it over the bar. I remember. So, it does suck that there's no Denmark for me, but there's no Italy and there's no Ireland. Now, Ireland is a joke for their soccer team now. And last time, it was almost all English guys. The problem with Ireland now is they have all Irish guys. And they have a good goalie in Cuevan, Kelleher. Don't ask me to spell Cuevan. It looks nothing like it. I like Evan Ferguson as a forward. I mean, other than that, they really don't have much talent. Troy Parrott, former Tottenham player, maybe. So they have three players. That's why they're not going to the World Cup. Italy has not a lot of great outfield players either. But it's still, it's Italy. You're going to miss three World Cups in a row. And so Zampoli said that he has talked to Donald Trump, and he's asked Trump to talk to Infantino to have Italy replace Iran. So in Italy, they have a lot of newspapers dedicated just to soccer. And when I say newspapers, I mean like 40 pages every day, 40 pages, just soccer. What's new to write about? Well, sometimes you got to make up stuff. Right? They have a lot. They have La Marca, like in Spain, that's another one. But in Italy, it's Il Messaggero, The Messenger, or La Gazzetta dello Sport. Sporting Gazette, that's an easy one. He talked, Zampoli did, to La Gazzetta dello Sport, and he said, with Trump's support, I'm going to contact Infantino, because FIFA regulations
are flawed in the replacement of a team that doesn't show up. If Iran doesn't participate, Italy, which has won it four times and is the highest ranked of the excluded teams, would meet the right requirements. According to you, Holmes, you just take the one that's won the most. So, in response to Infantino saying Iran will play, Zampoli said, quote, okay, but the crux of the matter is understanding what the Iranians are thinking, and it's very hard to trust them. Now that they say the team will come, well, what about their following? Because their following will be very unwelcome here in the United States, given what's happening. God, what an ass face. And then he said, the game is on. No, the game is not on. And by the way it works, dumbass, is that if Iran doesn't go, you take the next team from that region. You don't take a European team. Italy had an entire qualifying campaign to qualify, and then they had a playoff to qualify, and they couldn't get it done. Okay? They couldn't get it done. And so this guy saying this in America is getting some Italians excited. You know, like, ooh, wait a minute. There's an influential Italian guy in America, and he's saying this. By the way, this guy normally deals with, like, oceanic trade. So, he also said about being told that their possible inclusion is dividing people. He said, I can understand that, but how do you think Italians would react if the national team played in the World Cup? Would they cheer like only we know how? Or would they watch the games? Or they wouldn't watch the games because we didn't qualify on the pitch. So somebody said, well, are you going to go back to Infantino again? He said, I don't think it's necessary, even if time is running out. And last year, I already convinced him to hold the World Cup draw at the Trump Kennedy Center. And I remember thinking when I saw that, what's the Trump Kennedy Center? I go, oh, it's the Kennedy Center. I thought he changed it to just Trump. But he said, somebody said, you're doing this just because you're Italian. And he said, well, it does make things easier. Like Infantino, thank goodness, has repeatedly said that Iran will participate. And by the way, the Italian sports minister, when he was asked about it, a guy named Andrea Abodi, he said, the possibility of us playing in the World Cup now is both impossible and inappropriate. So, but this is the guy getting the headlines, right? Even the Italians are saying, we haven't trained, we haven't picked a team, everybody's going on vacation. Now, there's a precedent for this because of the war in Yugoslavia. Denmark, who lost out on them, Yugoslavia was kicked out of the tournament. So Denmark played, and they won the whole thing. And by the way, that was the CIS played, the Commonwealth of Independent States. That was the former Soviet Union at that time. So anyway, even the Italians say, we're not going, we don't deserve it.

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1: Thank you for that, and welcome back to the show. Rick Tittle with you with the hard-hitting, eclectic sports talk. It's the old Steve Martin bit. The most important thing in comedy is timing. All right, well, if you've ever been out to Sheffield Avenue in Chicago on the north side, you know about Wrigley Field, and you know about how people used to watch on the rooftops, and then people started building some, you know, getting a couch and then building some bleachers and then charging. Well, this has all come up in court now, because what happened was, what had happened was, in 2004, there was a dispute between the Cubs and the people who own the roof, and they basically said, the Cubs said, you can't charge money for this. And they said, yeah, we can. So they came to an agreement that they would share the revenue. And it was a 20-year deal. So that expired in 2024. So the Cubs said, all right, we need a new deal. And for the last season plus, they kept on selling tickets. So the Cubs argue, you cannot profit off of our product. And on the other hand, they say, what we see out of our windows or our roofs have nothing to do with you. And they say, yeah, if you just want to look, you're right. But if you want to make money off it, then no, you're wrong. They said, we can charge them money for any view we see. So I actually understand both sides of it. And if I had to pick, I'd probably pick the homeowners. You know, it's like, I'll charge whatever I want for looking off my roof. People want to pay. So the team, they wanted it to go to arbitration, the homeowners, and a judge said, no, you got to go to court. And the Cubs like that, because the Cubs think that they can win in court. But this all goes back to a precedent from 1938. Now, I never even thought of this, but the Pittsburgh Pirates had a beef with a different radio station that wasn't covering their games, of guys doing play-by-play on it. They would sit there, and they would be like, ground ball to third, blah, blah, and they would just listen on our station. But you can't do that. And they go, we can talk about whatever we want on the radio. And they said, no, you can't, because you have no rights to that. And so in 1938, a judge said only one station authorized by the team can cover the team. So the thing they call Wrigley View is, and there are several of them, but it's about 200 seats. I've always thought, and I'm not there, but if you're on, I guess it's not, it is Sheffield, it's not Waveland, but if you're on Sheffield, I always thought it was cool, like on Waveland, those kids would wait out there and they'd get a home run ball and then they'd ask, who hit it? And the people in the bleachers would turn around and be like, it was a Cub. And they'd be like, yay. And then they go, I got a Cubs home run. And they said, no, it was the other team. And then you'd watch them throw it all the way back. I think that's cool. By the way, I have thrown one ball back. It goes against my beliefs. But it was about 10 years ago, and I was in the stands in the right field bleachers at the Coliseum. I had my press credential holding a beer. Kyle Seager of the Mariners hits a home run. It lands right next to me, and so I pick it up. And there's a little kid there, and I go, do you want it? And he looked at me like Jack the Ripper giving candy. I said, do you want it? And he went, no, no. I go, here, take it. And he went, no, no. And then I hear everyone screaming, Tittle, just gnashing their teeth, furious faces, scowling, throw it back, Tittle, throw it back. And I was like, all right, geez. And so I winged it like all the way to the infield, which is supposed to get me thrown out. And then I realized that not only did I throw it back, I wanged a credential, And not only that, I wanted a credential drinking a beer, and I thought, is this problematic, as they say? And then I watched the replay. The Root Sports, which was Seattle, Root Sports showed me picking up the ball, and then that was it. The local A's regional sports network, Comcast Sportsnet, they just showed the ball going to the crowd and Seager rounding the bases. So I thought, all right, there's no video evidence of me throwing the ball back. Anyway, the Cubs say, you have no right to charge. Now, this reminds me, what else does it remind you of? Well, I'll tell you. Ready? When I was in college studying journalism, there was a class that was called Law and Public Policy of Broadcasting, and or of journalism, whatever. It was law and public policy. And so it was a lot of FCC stuff, and how about you have to, if you, do you know that if you have a radio station, you have to have a license, and you have to say that you are doing good for the community, or you can't have a radio station. You say, well, I just want to play some records. Nope. You have to be a public good. So what you do is, you have to give the weather and the time every hour, no matter who you are. And you have to dedicate a certain amount of time for public service announcements. Now, no one ever said you don't have to do them in prime time. You can lump them all together at 3:30 in the morning, which is what most stations do that. That's when their PSAs go. So, that's, you know, interesting. You have to sort of prove that you're for the good. But anyway, another case that we studied. Now, this is in the 80s. This would never happen now. But it was, this was in the 80s. And I believe it was the New York Times. It might have been the Washington Post. But they did an article that was called, Why Do Black Men Beat Their Wives? Can you imagine having an article called that right now? So that's already a hugely controversial title. But worse than that, a guy was walking to work on Wall Street, black guy, in a suit with a briefcase. He comes home, he opens the paper. It's that headline with his picture. And of course he had a cow over it. Why wouldn't you? Because that implies that he beats his wife. And so the newspaper said, hey, you're on the street. We can do whatever we want. And then he said, yeah, but you can't imply. And the implication is that's me. And they're like, no, it's not the implication. The implication is just for African Americans. Well, it went to the Supreme Court, and the guy lost. They said, if you're on the street, people can do whatever they want with your picture. Now, this is in the 80s. But now you have these people. I think the people with no lives, there are a lot of people with no lives, that they just have free time and all they do are S-stirrers. But now you have people that will, like, trespass and turn on their phones, and then when people say, you got to leave, then why do I got to leave? I know my rights. I know my rights. You can't make me leave. I know my rights. I'm like, what are you doing? Why are you creating a fractious situation? You really have no life, do you? But that's the thing that I wonder now with, if you did that now and you implicated somebody, especially a person of color like that, there's no way that would happen. But that's the other thing where people say, I can take a picture of whatever I want. I remember one time in Chinatown, I forgot what it was, but I saw something in the window and I was going to send it to somebody to see if they wanted me to buy it. And I took a picture and this guy, and I started walking down the street. This is here in the city on Grant Street, which is Chinatown. This guy ran out and he goes, no pictures, no pictures. And I went, okay. And he goes, give me a dollar. And I went, yeah, right. And then he screamed, give me a dollar. And I went, I'll never give you a dollar. And I started walking away and I heard footsteps. And just for a second, I thought he was going to jump on my back and we were going to fight. I thought there was going to be a brawl. So I think he took a couple steps toward me and then changed his mind. But you can't charge people a dollar for taking a picture. if you are standing on public property. That's the thing. Now, if you're on private property, like a house, now I'm not going to litigate this right now on my show, but I'm just saying, if you're on your own property and you have a view, what if I charge somebody, I don't have it anymore, but I grew up with a view of all the bridges right across from the Golden Gate. And by the way, if you're ever in the East Bay Hills, there aren't too many views that rival that view in the entire world. I'll put that up against any view in the world. You have the entire bay. You have the Golden Gate. You have both sides of the Bay Bridge. You have the Richmond-San Rafael Bridge. If you crane your neck, you can see the San Mateo Bridge. It's an amazing view. Alcatraz, Angel Island, the whole thing. Brooks Island, Yerba Buena, Treasure Island, your mama's island. But what if I said, you know, my childhood home, hey, you tourists from Bulgaria, check out this view, $5. Now, would the people who, like, charge tolls on the Golden Gate would be like, no, no, no, no, no, no, no. You can't charge $5 for looking at the Golden Gate Bridge. So that's why I say I kind of side with the people who set up bleachers. But then again, if I'm the Cubs, I do understand you're making money off our stuff. And we want a piece. And they were. For 20 years, they were able to say, all right, let's share the wealth. Let's split it. And now it's the new, I don't know if it's the new people, but that deal is done. And they wanted to go to arbitration. And a judge said, no arbitration. This is going to court. So it will be not fascinating, but somewhat interesting to see how this turns out. And I have a feeling with the power of corporations and the power, and MLB will have the best lawyers on the planet. I have a feeling that the Cubs will win this. I doubt that the people who run Wrigley View 200 seats are going to be having fantastic lawyers, but I don't know. So it reminded me of some of those law and public policy of communications. Hey, I remember a class from college. How about that? Come on back.

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3: If we're handing out insults for being fat, let's have a go at him. Look at him. Why? And he's got glasses. Let's go. Four eyes as well. What do we call him? Fatty, fatty toad boy.
4: What?

0: be getting your granny panties all in a bunch. We got Rick Tittle up in here.
1: Thanks for that. A couple of minutes left in hour number two. Hour three coming up, we will have Nicole Terra with us talking women's volleyball in about 45 minutes. The Hispanic Football Hall of Fame had some very awesome players go into it. Tom Flores and Jim Plunkett, Anthony Munoz and others, a couple of Raider quarterbacks. But one of the great Raiders of all time, Ted Hendricks, went in. And I thought, Ted Hendricks, the guy looked like Charlton Heston. He's Hispanic. He's half Guatemalan. He was born in Guatemala. American dad, Guatemalan mom. And he was there for about literally a minute, and then they moved to Miami. So, three-time All-American at Miami. He was the National Defensive Player of the Year. The most tackles ever, still in Miami history. He had, in his NFL career, 26 interceptions. This is a guy playing outside linebacker. 16 fumble recoveries, 4 safeties. The 4 safeties are tied for most in NFL history. He has 60 and a half sacks. That's unofficial because sack became a stat after that, but people just watched it. He's the all-time kick blocker in NFL history. How many do you think, to be the all-time kick blocker, how many kicks did Ted Hendricks block?
2: 15?
1: 25!
2: Wow.
1: Yeah, I know. So, yeah, and there was a Guatemalan flag over his picture, and good for him. And by the way, he has been given the highest citizen honor in Guatemala, so they've already feted him. So, that was pretty cool. All right, we got another hour. Come on back.

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1: French prosecutors are seeking charges against Elon Musk and his social platform X.
2: The Paris Public Prosecutor's Office said it has opened an investigation into X on charges including complicity in possessing and distributing child sexual abuse images and unlawfully collecting personal data. It's also investigating charges of disseminating non-consensual images or other content and denial of crimes against humanity.
1: That's correspondent Bill Alexander reporting. Police in England say a man has been arrested on suspicion of possessing an offensive weapon near the home of the former Prince Andrew. It comes after reports that Andrew Mountbatten Windsor was threatened by a masked man while walking his dogs. The suspect is being held out for questioning at a police station. Mountbatten Windsor is, of course, the younger brother of King Charles. News and analysis at townhall.com. A media titan is being remembered for altering the sports landscape one day after his death at age 87.
3: Ted Turner was a sportsman of all types, a world champion in sailing and a World Series winning owner in baseball. The visionary media mogul bought the struggling Atlanta Braves in the 1970s, broadcast their games nationwide, and turned them into a World Series mainstay by the 90s. Turner also owned the NBA's Atlanta Hawks and the NHL's Atlanta Thrashers. He founded the Goodwill Games, inspired by Olympic boycotts. Turner's larger-than-life personality and innovative approach set a model for modern sports owners, making him a unique figure in sports and media history. I'm Geffen Coolbaugh.
1: And the U.S. Postal Service is releasing a new series of stamps that will honor that famous Route 66. More on the story.
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8: 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Dirtbag Nation, great to be back with you for another week. Just like every week, I know it'll continue for the rest of the season. Tons to talk about, from maybe some high points to definitely some low points if you're Detroit Tigers fans. Sad news if you're Atlanta Braves fans, coming out of there today with Ted Turner. Nolan and I will talk about that. That one was sad to see for sure, whatever. But, and then obviously lots of chaos in most of the division still, whatever, in that wildness and unpredictability and some greener pastures, maybe, so to speak, if you're Philadelphia Phillies fans. you know, Donnie Baseball getting to be the receiver of good fortune, I guess, or at least the Phillies stepping up and playing like they should have under Robbie Thompson, and he's 6-1, so all kinds of stuff to talk about on tonight's show, and we'll do our very best to get through as much as we can. Obviously, curtain call question will remain as it has been for a long time. It'll be the division standings and topics and opinions on that, and so before we get there, obviously, can't thank you enough for being a part of the nation, wherever you are out there in the listening world. You know, keep spreading the message, sharing the message, sharing the Good Big Baseball talk, and to all the servicemen and women, thank you, thank you, thank you for doing what you do each and every day. Simone and myself and the rest of the dirtbags as players, parents, fans, coaches, everything that is baseball and everything that is about getting up, getting after it, and getting dirty as a dirtbag on and off the field. Thank you. Thank you. Thank you for sure for letting us come into you. And if you are new to us tonight, we hope you enjoy. Welcome aboard, and hope you enjoy the show and love to hear your comments. You know where you can send those to us at Facebook or Instagram at Dirtbag Baseball Nation. If it's a personal baseball journey question, we've got a guarantee that we will get in touch with you and help you navigate it to the best of our ability and best of our knowledge and experience. So that's the reality. And yeah, I mean, I'm over in Germany still. Good week. Won a couple more games. And so life's good. Can't complain. So settle in. Get your favorite drink, however you like to listen to us, wherever you like to listen to us, because we're going to be right back here to get up, get after it, and get dirty.
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8: Welcome back, Dirtbags. Nolan, tons to talk about as always, so get after it, man. Go for it.
14: Yeah, let's start out, obviously, the passing of Ted Turner. Obviously created TBS, former owner of the Atlanta Braves, all that stuff. Obviously that's a sad one for, I feel like, most Americans, especially with his connection with CNN and everything like that. Obviously the Atlanta Braves, they'll be doing the patch and whatnot for the rest of the season. But, I mean, end of the day, you know what, that's still a tough one, especially with how hot the Braves have started out this year. I'm sure somewhere in his heart he still had Atlanta Braves colors constantly flying.
8: Yeah, obviously it's before your time, Nolan, and stuff like that. 1976 to basically 2007 when he was officially out after the final sale and stuff like that to Liberty Media. It's a tough one for the Braves. I mean, my heart's going to you. I mean, everybody remembers the 90s when they put that team together. I mean, they sure were a laughing stock in the 80s. Bobby Cox comes back from the Toronto Blue Jays. Mid-1980s, 1985, takes over as GM at first, and then all of a sudden transition into the dugout in 1990, 91. They're in the series, 92, they're in the series. 14 years of consecutive division championships. It's revolutionary for TV in general, media in general, and stuff like that, and sports entertainment, really in general. So you hit the nail on the head. One, that's a tough one. 87 years, a great life. But absolutely, our thoughts and prayers go out to the Atlanta Braves and the Braves family on that one for sure. Good man, and good for baseball, really, at the end of the day. So tough one.
14: Yeah, and then obviously another sad one that happened. Former Yankees broadcaster Sterling passed away there over the, just a couple of nights ago. I mean, that's another monumental figure, obviously, the Yankees in yesterday's game. I can't remember who hit the home run, but when the first home run was hit, obviously they paid homage to him and said, that was just one of those ones that, like, obviously they had talked about it and he had been dealing with some health issues over the past few seasons. But, I mean, still, very iconic figure in the sport of baseball, and you never like to see that as well.
8: No, absolutely right, Nolan. Those are the type of people you're hoping. I mean, we all know that a life is going to pass. From the day we're born, we're one day closer to death. And that's not what the podcast is or whatever. Now, but my point where I'm going with it is, when you get legends like that, it's tough when they pass during the season. I think it's a little easier if it was the off season for sure. The good thing is, since they are so well regarded within the industry, within the Yankees organization, it is a little bit more impactful, a little bit more meaningful when it does happen during the season. So, exactly right. I mean, that will be a tough one for the Yankees as well, and the players. I mean, those types of broadcasters, they become really good friends with the players too, right? And they build those connections. And you often hear it's a lot more than just the on field. They almost like a grandpa or an uncle or however you want to terminize it. It's
14: Yeah, it's definitely a family member at a certain point in time.
8: Yeah, for sure. So, and that's what he was to the Yankees too. So, same idea as the Braves. All our thoughts and prayers are with you, Yankees dirtbags, and the New York Yankees in general.
14: Yeah. Okay. Jumping over to some obviously baseball news now. I mean, this is happening live, or just happened live. But Mr. Páez, Andy Páez, down in Houston, another 3-home-run game. What a start
8: to the
14: season. Yeah, with the Dodgers. Yeah. What a start to the season for him. Like, the guy, I mean, yes, the home run numbers aren't there. Like, he's up to, what, I think 8 or 9 now on the season. He's got a couple of multi-home run games and everything like that. But you want to talk about a guy that, let's be honest, he's the least known name on that lineup And he's probably been the one that's done the most damage so far this year. Really kept him afloat.
8: Big time. I mean, you saw it at the back end of the World Series, right, against the Blue Jays last ball. Makes that big time catch, holds on to the ball, defensive replacement late in game seven. And you know, you could see it during that series that there was a future for the kid. Like you said, you didn't necessarily put him beside Mookie Betts, Freddie Freeman, Shohei Ohtani, or whatever and stuff like that. Maybe even Teoscar Hernandez. But boy, I'll tell you what, that kid's turned the page, and you got to be pretty darn happy if you're Dodgers fans. You got to be pretty darn happy if you're the older Dodgers, the names that I just mentioned, to see a little bit of fire and the results from the young guy. Right, and not that he's young, but he's young compared to what that team is, right? And so, yeah, three more again today. That's crazy. He's rolling. Dalton Rush, another good game. So, you know, Dodgers are just doing Dodger things. The one bad thing was, though, they did lose Glasnow today.
14: Yeah, I mean, Tyler Glasnow, we've talked about him numerous times on the podcast, and everybody kind of knows where we're going to go with this one, but my goodness, man. Like, you look at the stats for what he put up in April, and you're like, all right, this dude is in line for a Cy Young. And what happens again? Another injury. Like, that poor bugger. If he is literally the perfect pitcher for the Los Angeles Dodgers. Obviously, they have so much depth, and when he's healthy, you're locked in Cy Young candidate. But the poor thing is, he can only go 80 innings in a season. Like, if he can ever hit over that 100-inning threshold, like, if he ever pitched a full season, I would love to see what his final stat line looked at the end of the year. But unfortunately, yeah, he just can't stay healthy.
8: Well, and it's crazy when you think about it, right? Like, he only pitched one inning today before he left with lower back stiffness. He got his 1,000th strikeout, which is, congratulations. It's a milestone any way you look at it. But like you said, when you think about how long he's been in the league and how actually good he is, he should be pushing 1,500 by now.
14: Oh, I'd honestly say probably 18. Right, because he...
8: You might be right.
14: He's been in the league, what, I guess like 8-9 years now? I don't know
8: if he
14: pitched with Pittsburgh, but I know obviously started out his career with Pittsburgh. And then Tampa Bay,
8: for
14: the life of him, can't stay healthy enough to go full season. But on other news, another injury, Carlos Correa, season-ending ankle surgery. Obviously, one of the main trade pieces last year, going from Minnesota back to Houston. Another injury for Houston. Like, it's been a bad year for Houston, just altogether.
8: Yeah, the wheels are falling off, no question about it. They're the worst in the league, I think, for pitching. And then, yeah, Correa. I mean, what, it's been speculated since the Giants signed him and then let him go, right? Canceled the contract with the ankle. And, you know, and even at that time, there was rumblings with the Astros. That's why they didn't bother really extending him or trying to carry on. And then Minnesota stepped in and, you know, it looked like he was pretty good the last couple of years. I mean, not Carlos Correa peak, but very more than serviceable, right? And that's why the Astros traded back for him. And he did a great job with the Astros.
14: Yeah, I was just about to say, you certainly know Chris Bryant. Like, obviously, the same time, they were the, if you want to call it, the main faces of the mid-2010s. For big up-and-coming prospects and everything like that. And, yeah, just for whatever reason, the last few seasons, like you said, between the ankle and basically everything else that's gone on with him, unfortunately just can't get it rolling for him.
8: Yeah, I mean, and the way they're started, I mean, we know how they turned it around last year, starting in June and stuff like that. But if it is what it is, just go ahead, get it done. Get him fixed up, get it cleaned up, whatever you need to do. Take the rehab, take the off season, and get healthy for 2027, right? And that's it. So, Dirtbags, we're going to be right back here after the break to keep getting after it.
0: It's more than a rebellion. When your teen is slipping into drugs or alcohol, when social media and pornography consume their time and their mind, when depression and even suicidal thoughts cast a shadow over your home, as a parent, you feel powerless. 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
3: Welcome back, Dirtbags. Nolan, I think I have an idea where you're going, but you never know, so go ahead.
4: Yeah, let's talk about my favorite subject in baseball, and that's the bench-clearing brawls that don't actually finish in a brawl. So for those of you that don't know what I'm talking about, Framber Valdez, this was funny because even the Boston broadcasters got on him for this, yesterday basically sucked. That's the best way to put it. Lets up a 10 spot in 3-plus innings. Lets up a couple of home runs, like back-to-back home runs. Then decides, hey, you know what? I'm going to be done pitching in this game. I'm going to hit Trevor Story in the back with a pitch. Then tell everybody in the media, hey, you know what? I didn't mean to do that. That was unintentional. I'd only let up 10 runs, but I was still trying to make a competitive pitch. Turns out a competitive pitch is a pitch right in the middle of the shoulder blades, right between the numbers. Ends up getting a 6-game suspension for it, obviously speaking. Realistically, we talked about it off air, Kirk. He'll realistically appeal it, probably get knocked down because no punches were thrown. But, I mean, the fact that he even said, like, there was no intent behind it. AJ Hinch comes forward after the game, and he's like, without actually saying it, there was definitely intent behind that. Like, AJ Hinch literally said, you know when you go out onto the field and most of the time you're right trying to defend your players? Yeah, this wasn't one of those situations. So when your manager's throwing you under the bus, you know dang well that there was intent behind him hitting him in the numbers.
3: Yeah, that was tough for AJ to say that even probably or whatever. It was surprising because you never hear a manager actually break down and say that. So it'll be interesting to hear what, Valdez says anything back with that, especially with what we're going to talk about next, and that's probably Tori Skubal and stuff like that. But on that point there, exactly right. I was looking it up a little bit more details for you, Dirtbags, and on StatCast, it was a four-seam fastball, and he hadn't thrown one all season. And then he went on to say, oh, yeah, we were working on the four-seam in the bullpen and that because I had to pitch differently to Boston because they're a competitive team, and I needed to be ready for the four-seam. He hadn't thrown one four-seam all season. Like, I know it's gone on for years and years and years, and you always deny, right? You always deny it, but he just does it so easy, like to flat ball base lie like that so easily. That even has to trouble you if you're a Detroit Tigers fan. You know what I mean?
4: Oh, 100%. Like, the fact that you could sit there and just pull that stunt, and you're like, yep, life's good. No, it was unintentional. Like, literally everybody else was like, no, it's intentional. Like, you might as

0: law if you're Framber, just say it's intentional, knowing that you're getting suspended. Now, here's the thing that always gets me up the wall. Even the broadcasters were just sitting there like, oh, and the bullpens are starting to clear out. Well, now what do we do? And you could tell, like, no one was in there wanting to fight or anything like that. Trevor Story kept a calm face. Like, Wilson Contreras was probably the one that was the most PO'd out of everybody. Obviously, he had just hit one of the home runs in the back-to-back home runs. I can't remember which one, sorry, off of the top of my head. But
1: he was the first one. He was the first one. And then Willie Iban.
0: Yeah, that's
1: Iban had it second.
0: All right, that's what I thought. But, yeah, I'm just like, either way, man, like, dude, if the benches are going to clear, please go, especially in Detroit. Like, that's a hockey town. They like fights. I mean, the Red Wings don't play with any grit or passion anymore. So, I don't know. Maybe the Tigers wanted to follow suit on that one. But sticking with the Tigers anyways, the second bit of information that we wanted to pass along, Tariq Skubal undergoes the same procedure Edwin Diaz did. As of right now, I haven't seen a timeline for what his return is going to be, but I would have to expect it would probably be around the trade deadline.
1: Well, that's at the bare minimum, because like they said, right, you got Scott Boras as your agent. He's in a free agent year. Boras isn't letting him step on a mound until he is 110% healthy and ready to go. What troubles me with that one, and I think probably a lot of the Detroit fans out there and stuff, maybe baseball fans for sure across the board, but definitely the Detroit Tigers is, you know, that was a third one. That's his third elbow procedure. He had 2016, he had UCL, Tommy John in college. Then he had a bit of a surgery back in, I think it was 2022-23, and now this. So, you know, they're calling it fragmentations. We may never hear the real surgery, but boy, when you hear fragmentations and not really chips, bone chips or anything like that, that worries me for his free agency. That really worries me for that. And it really worries me for the Detroit team coming back, right? Like, that's, oh boy. I mean, especially when I look at it and I go, 2016, it's now 2026. You're basically 10 years of pitching. And look at the octane that he brings. Look at the competitive he brings. He pitches on short rest and playoffs. He does whatever you expect of him. He deserves to be expected to be the highest paid pitcher of all time under normal circumstances. But in my opinion, that changes. What are you thinking on that, Nolan?
0: No, I'm lockstep with you on that one, Kirk. Got to be honest. Like, that to me is, well, that's the reason why I feel like the Detroit Tigers did not offer him that long-term contract extension in the offseason. Because realistically, like, honestly, I didn't know that he had had a couple of procedures prior to, being fully transparent here. Like, this was news to me, but still, at the end of the day, you're like, that is a very alarming thing for, I think he's 30, if I'm not mistaken.
1: Yeah.
0: Like you said, it's a walk year. Like, hey, depends on how the surgery goes and everything like that. But if I'm a team that's looking to acquire him, I'm unfortunately going to have to go year by year.
1: Like, yeah, I agree with that.
0: It completely changes the landscape of his market. Like, I'm
1: well, and you,
0: a 1 year, or let's break it down like an Alex Bregman. I'll give you 4 years. $160 million, whatever it was that the Boston Red Sox signed him to, with three opt-outs.
1: Yeah, that's a good call. That's what I'm thinking. Short, like we're just in the moment, like we're talking to that. I look at it the exact same way as you. So let's go ahead and talk about the Detroit Tigers now. Overall, they're starting to play better baseball. They're getting going. But holy cow! So you look at the arbitration. They lost that to $32 million to them. It's not going to be easy to go get that pitcher. And nobody's trading yet. As much as teams are struggling, a lot of the American League, you look at it, and most of the teams are 3 to 4 games from being in a playoff, a wild card. So nobody there is going to be trading over the next level. I can't imagine short term.
0: No.
1: So
0: I don't think
1: that takes a half the lead.
0: Yeah, I don't think there's going to be any panic on the American League side of things here coming forward, at least for, like, the next month. Like you said, there's no real separation. Like, AL East, you're starting to see some separation, but at the same time, the Red Sox and the Toronto Blue Jays are the two teams that are at the bottom who have spent a ton of money to bring in these players. So they're basically in win-now mode. Like, call it what it is. So they'll probably be the ones that are trying to be aggressive. And unless you're calling up the NL East, I don't think there's, or the San Francisco Giants, I guess. I don't think there's really too many options out there for tradable pieces right now.
1: No, and I mean, you look at the Tigers, they're going into the Royals this weekend, and now you have Casey Mize on the shelf, you got Tarik Skubal on the shelf, you got Justin Verlander on the shelf. Right now they got I can't think of his last name.
0: Montero.
1: Exactly, thank you. As the only starting pitcher really going. You got Flaherty doing his usual of 5.5 ERA, I think it is. And I mean, Detroit Tigers fans, we feel for you, bro. Oh, my God. You were just starting to get some traction going, feeling good. And I mean, they were all in with Tarik Skubal, obviously. They had no choice. They had to be. And now you get that. Like, holy cow. A.J. Hinch has just got to step back in the office, take a breath, talk to the coaches, and say, okay, what do we got in the barn? How do we navigate this? And I'm not sure how they do, to be honest with you. I don't have an answer for that, Nolan.
0: Not at the moment.
1: If I'm the Royals, I mean, and you look at that whole division, right? And nobody's running away with it. The Cleveland Guardians are doing what they do. They're just playing steady baseball. But so are the Chicago White Sox out of nowhere. The Minnesota Twins just lost Joe Ryan on the weekend.
0: Yeah, I mean, the Tigers lost Baez as well. Like, you lose your highest-paid pitcher, your highest-paid position player. All in the matter of a couple of days. Yeah, no, like, it's not a good situation. You're essentially the Toronto Blue Jays of the AL Central. Like, you are dealing with injuries. You're the Atlanta Braves last year, if you want to call it that, too. Like, you just hope for good postures.
1: Well, the good thing for the Jays is at least you know you're going to get those guys back, right? You're going to get Bieber at some point. You're going to get, you got your Savage back last week or whatever and that. But, I mean, Detroit, holy cow. That's a tough week for them. I mean, they already had two bullpen days before Valdez pulled his stunt last night. And now they're looking at more bullpen days coming ahead. So where do you even navigate with the pitchers? Now all of a sudden the bullpen blows up. Like, it could turn sideways in a heck of a hurry for them. It's going to be interesting to watch them navigate it. There's no question.
0: You have the shuttle bus ready.
1: Yeah,
0: every
1: great call.
0: There's going to be a new 26 man. One way or the other, they're going to have to eat innings. Yeah, like it's going to be a shuttle bus to and from the minors.
1: And like you said, you go back to the offseason and you made the comment earlier, Nolan, that, you know, maybe the Tigers had that information and they were a little bit skeptical on it, right? Like, they weren't liking what they were seeing. They weren't willing to commit to beating Yamamoto for the all-time highest pitching contract of all times because you're going to have to limit those innings moving back now if you're Tarik Skubal. You're going to have to be aware of those things. So, but anyways, Dirtbags, that's our thoughts on that one, and we're going to be right back here after the break with our standings.
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1: Welcome back to the Bigs. Time to talk about the standings, Nolan. So get after it, brother.
0: Yeah, so we're not going to change it up from the last couple weeks. Stick with the hottest division in baseball still. National League Central. Got the Chicago Cubs 24-12, 7-3 in their last 10. St. Louis Cardinals 21-15, 7-3. Cincinnati Reds 20-16, 3-7. Milwaukee Brewers 19-16, 6-4. Pittsburgh Pirates 19-17, 4-6 in their last 10. I mean, the Cubs right now, let's be honest, 7-game win streak, they are El Fuego. Like, they are the hottest team in baseball. They cannot lose at home, it seems like.
1: I think they're up to 12 in a row at home.
0: Yeah, like, they are just pushing all the right buttons. Like, 16-5 at home, 8-7 on the road, 9-6 against teams above 500. And here's the thing, like, Cincinnati Reds, don't get me wrong, they're above 500 at 20-16, but they are 1-7 against teams that are above 500. That shocks me. Like,
1: cause minus 24.
0: Yeah, like, it's a, on paper, it's a good team. Like, they just can't win against good teams, which scares me. I mean, not really, because I'm a Cardinals fan, but that scares me in the long-term outlook. Like, if you can't win those games against those tough teams, unfortunately, this division's going to run right over you this year, it seems like.
1: Yeah, for sure, because that offense just isn't consistent, right? You got Dylan Cruz doing well, you got Stewart doing well, and you know, Pringle's doing pretty well, but they got too many missing pieces in there too, that guys that aren't going. So I'm going to pay attention to the Milwaukee Brewers over the next week, though, Nolan, before we do next week's show. And they just got Bond back, that went yard today, 3-run shot in a second game back. They got Churio back now. Yelich is close to getting back. I think he's maybe a week to 10 days away. You know, so keep an eye on that. That offense is going to pop, and we're going to see if we can get healthy again, right? So it could be. Pittsburgh started the trend in the wrong way again, unfortunately, it looks like. But who knows? I mean, 2 weeks ago, Chicago Cubs were on the bottom. Now they're on the top. So there you go.
0: Yeah, jumping over to the National League East, you get the Atlanta Braves 26-11, 7-3 in their last 10. Philadelphia Phillies 16-28-2. Washington Nationals 16-20, 5-5. Miami Marlins 16-20, 3-7. New York Mets bringing it up the rear 13-22. Yeah, obviously, I mean, you kind of talked about it right off the hop. Donnie Baseball, obviously, lit a fire under some of their butts, because 8-2 in their last 10, that's a good stretch. Atlanta, though, I mean, let's be honest, they can't do much wrong right now. Like, Miami, sure, they're falling back a little bit, but now they're calling up all their top prospects. Going to be interesting to see what happens there over the next couple of weeks with a few of their different guys. I was very surprised about that, honestly speaking, because I didn't think it was that bad of a team to begin with. But for them to just start calling up guys left, right, and center, obviously they must be thinking something.
1: Yeah, you're right. That's a good way of putting it, Matt. That's what I was thinking, too, with all the Ruben. And this early, right? Robbie Snelling's going to come up, pitch for tomorrow. Friday night, I guess it is, the number two prospect with them. And that's their fifth top prospect since the start of the season coming up. So maybe they're looking at some things with Sandy Alcantara, right? And different things moving, guys. The Mets are just... If they don't get things fixed up, I mean, they got to look at trading Freddie Peralta probably, right? And see what they can get back for him. And I'm not sure that's so easy. They gave up a pretty good piece for him, right?
0: Well, they gave up a couple of pieces. I mean, Brandon Sprout was one of the guys, and he just beat the Cardinals today. Not a great start by any stretch of the imagination. Only 4 innings, 5 Ks, 3 walks, but still 0 runs. Like, good enough. No, you're looking at it. I can't remember who the other guy was that they got back in that trade, but still, no, like, it's dire time for the Mets.
1: Oh, my God, Pastor, you got to be hating your life if you're in the Mets fans.
0: Trade Frankie. At least you'll get something back if you trade Frankie. Like, you blew up the whole identity, and he's the last of the identity. So...
1: And I think that's Soto, right? That's Soto signing.
0: Answer.
1: Like, he's just not comfortable being a leader, right?
0: No.
1: He's just not comfortable stepping out front. And until he does that, he's getting paid the money to do that. Whether he likes it or not, he has to do it.
0: Yeah. Yeah. They cut a check. Their mouth couldn't do. Like, it was just a bad contract.
1: Absolutely. Like, even though he's got some offensive numbers and stuff like that, eventually the league's just going to stop talking about him. Well, because you got to hide him somewhere. I don't even know what to say. There's nothing to say. I mean, Mets fans were sorry, and yet I'm not sorry. I'm not. I mean, you got to have ownership, you got to have leadership, and you got to get everybody on the same page, and they're just not even close to being on the same page. So you hit the nail on the head last week or whatever, saying about the bullshit, you might as well ride the deal out and take your money, and, you know, yeah, you're kind of locked up with your friends and so on and so forth, but at least you're a multi-millionaire. It's just crazy. But, yeah, kudos to the Phillies. They're back in it. They're going. They're 9.5 back. Atlanta's playing well. They're losing today against the Mariners. But overall, they're playing good baseball. But it's great to see the Phillies step up, get the veterans going, looking a lot more like they should.
0: Jumping over NL West, you get the Los Angeles Dodgers, 23-14, 5-5 in their last 10. San Diego Padres, 22-14, 4-6. Arizona Diamondbacks, 17-17, 3-7. Colorado Rockies, 14-22, 4-6. San Francisco Giants, 14-23, 2-8. Shohei Ohtani forgot how to hit, but he is a fantastic pitcher this year. San Diego, not much to say. I mean, they just keep doing their thing. Solid team altogether. They can string hits together. They can do everything they want, except win games consecutively. Arizona, I mean, this is the tough thing. Arizona's a better team than what they're playing. Like, they're just playing ho-hum baseball right now, and that's a very surprising thing to see. Colorado and San Francisco, I mean, you guys flip a coin for who wants to be the worst team in that division, because... you're both exceeding at it. Like, Colorado, I give you credit. You've actually shown up for the most part. San Francisco hasn't. But still, I mean, that is just a crapshoot at the bottom.
1: Yeah, I'm not even going to comment on the West. It's you hit all the points. And you know what, dirtbags out there, if you're any of the fans of those ones, you know, it's a division that's in, I don't even know what to say. That's it. So carry on with the American League, and let's keep rolling.
0: Yeah, so you got the American League East, you got the New York Yankees, 25-11, 8-2 in their last 10. Tampa Bay Rays, 24-12, 9-1 in their last 10, including the six-game streak, longer than the Yankees at 5. Orioles, 16-20, 3-7. Toronto Blue Jays, 16-21, 4-6. Boston Red Sox, 15-21, 6-4. Tampa Bay does what Tampa Bay does. Let's be honest. You couldn't name a single player on their team, and yet you look at their record at the end of the year, and they're right up there. Year after year, fantastic pitching. What did I hear? 13 straight games where their pitchers have allowed 3 runs or less after today's game. Sorry. Like Yankees, obviously they're starting to become a fine-tuned machine again. Orioles, Jays, and Red Sox. Like I really don't know what to say for you guys this year. It's just not going to be your year.
1: Yeah, I mean, it's still early or whatever, but you made a very good point. I mean, you look at both, especially Tampa Bay going back home. They're 14-4 at home. They just swept the Jays. I mean, welcome back to the trop. Yankees are doing well. They're at 13-5 too or whatever, but exactly right. I mean, those two teams, they look good right now in different ways, drastically different ways, but you know the Yankees got Cole and they got Rodon coming. And they got Schlitter looking, Schlitter basically taking over for the AL Cy Young right now with Scooble down.
0: Yeah, no, I mean, it's just a loaded team right now. Jumping over AL Central, the division with every team under 500. Detroit Tigers, 18-19. Cleveland Guardians, 18-19. Tigers are 4-6 in their last 10. Guardians are 3-7. Chicago White Sox, Kansas City Royals, 17-19. Chicago White Sox, 6-4 in their last 10. Kansas City, 8-2 in their last 10. And Minnesota Twins, 16-20, 4-6. I mean, if you want to talk about it, they're all game and a half apart from one another. That's the same as basically every other year. Like you said, Minnesota, Joe Ryan goes down. Detroit, plethora of injuries and suspensions and whatnot. Cleveland still keeps kind of rolling. I mean, Messick finally had a bad start, if you want to call it that. But besides that, he's been fantastic. The White Sox, good for them, man. Good for them. The kids are playing. I give them credit. The kids are playing. Like, it is as close to the American League version of the St. Louis Cardinals, if you want to say that. Everybody's young, everybody's hungry. Like, they're trying to earn their stripes in the majors. Good for you guys. And Kansas City, I mean, they just, like, right now they're on a roll. Yes, 5-game streak, 8-2 in their last 10. I want to see this continue.
1: I do, too. I mean, you go back to the White Sox, like you said, and we haven't even talked about Pierre Conley the last 2 weeks, really, right? I mean, hanging swing for swing with Mr. MVP Aaron Judge. He just doesn't
0: shoot.
1: He just doesn't miss the beat.
0: Murakami, first double of the season.
1: Oh, my God. There you go.
0: Shout out. Yeah, they were talking about that last week, saying, oh, yeah, he's going to hit 64 home runs or whatever his projected number was, and zero doubles. So he finally got a double. He's off the schneid.
1: There you go. But like you said, and then even Jared Kelenic, a name that's forgotten about.
0: Yeah.
1: And had a disastrous of a year or a career or whatever, and not back up with him in the last week or whatever. So, yeah, I mean, great to see Chicago and Kansas City finally get rolling. They need to keep rolling. That's the bottom line. I mean, that's too good of a team to play the way they were the first month.
0: Yeah.
1: So thank God they're looking like a Major League Baseball team again. Exactly. Like you said, let's hope it keeps continuing. And obviously, we talked about the Detroit Tigers. So, hey, I mean, that division's wide open. Run with it. Whatever you want to do, whoever wants to take it, get after it.
0: Jumping over to the American League West. The Sacramento Athletics, 18-17, 5-5 in their last 10. Seattle Mariners, 17-20, 5-5 in their last 10. Texas Rangers, 16-19, 3-7. Houston Astros, 15-23, 5-5. Los Angeles Angels, 14-23, 2-8. Houston, we already talked about them. They are just, like we said, we've seen them turn it on, so I'm not going to count them out. But right now, there's nothing to write home about. Athletics continue to have, in my opinion, one of the best offenses in baseball, obviously aided by the fact that they have a homer dome. Seattle Mariners, surprisingly enough, have the same amount of runs scored as the Athletics. 150 each. I would not have guessed that. I mean, their offense needs to get rolling. Too good a team not to be rolling. Texas, I don't know what to say about Texas or the Angels, honestly speaking. Like, not consistent.
1: Just not enough consistency.
0: That's the be-all, end-all, man. Like, just, you got good veterans that you're paying a lot of money for. You made some smart moves in the offseason, and no one wants to take the baton and run with it on either of those teams, unfortunately. Like, someone's got to get it done.
1: Well, unfortunately, with the Angels, I mean, you got Romano at the back end and the rest of the lead core, and they just last week alone, right, they just blew up. They lost, I think they lost five games that they could have won, and the bullpen blew it or whatever and stuff like that. All of a sudden, they're in the bottom of the division, you know, and you're 2-8. It's just, yeah, I mean, you got to get it corrected. But, I mean, again, in the offseason, we talked about Artie Moreno, right? If you're not committed to winning, it's tough. And there's a division that you had an opportunity to go out there. Your fans, whether you, you know, we made fun of it at the time, they care about winning. Every major league city cares about winning. So that's a shame, and especially the way Mike Trout's been playing and stuff like that, and just, yeah, that's just a flat-out disappointment. So, Dirt Bags, hopefully you like the standings comments, and we'll be right back here after the break with Nolan's final thought.
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1: Welcome back, Dirtbags. Nolan, give me your final thought.
0: Yeah, so my final thought today, not really baseball-related, but is baseball-related. So, NHL draft just happened, and the NHL just turned into the NBA. They also do a lottery, same as baseball, same as hockey, same as basketball. Anyways, basically, the NHL draft, everybody's convinced that it was rigged. Austin Matthews, one of the superstars in the league, American-born player, says, hey, basically, I'm non-committal and come back to Toronto. And Toronto basically had, I mean, they were the fifth best odds to win the number one overall pick. Not like the Dallas Mavericks, who were, what, 16th there last year or 15th, however it works. Yeah, I guess 16th for the NBA, and they jump up to get Cooper Flagg after trading Doncic. So now, obviously, all the rumors are, okay, Matthews is getting traded one way or the other. Anyways, moral of the story, MLB, do not rig the draft. Whatever you do, do not rig the draft. That is how you lose credibility. That is how you will lose fans. Honestly, I love the way that the NFL does it. I love the way that the MLB used to do it. As much of a fan of the draft lottery as people are because of the anticipation, go back to just you finish last year, you get first overall pick. Simplest way to do things.
1: Yeah, I mean, that's a good call. You got to respect your fans' knowledge at the end of the day. And if you start losing that, you lose fans. You hit the nail on the head, Nolan. And great final thought. Really, really, I never thought about it the way you just said it. And that was valuable. You're right. Basketball and hockey, I mean, if you're going to do that stuff, it better really be credible. Really be credible and look good. And not every time there looks like trouble in a certain team and they didn't make the playoffs and they get the number one pick to steady the ship, so to speak. Who cares? If you got bad management, be better as a commissioner and hold those teams accountable and say either sell it or get better. It's one way or the other. You're part of a league, a special league in the world in these pro sports. So, Dirtbags, can't thank you enough for listening. Can't thank you enough for being a part of the nation. To all the servicemen and women out there, thank you, thank you, thank you for doing what you do each and every day so Nolan, myself, and the rest of Dirtbags can do what we love to do, and that's baseball as a player, a parent, a coach, a fan. You got our guarantee. If you need a question answered, send it to us on Facebook or Instagram at Dirtbag Baseball Nation. We'll get back to, in touch with you. If you are out there playing this week, get up and get after it and get dirty on the field and off the field. So, unfortunately, though, Dirtbags, it is that time.
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13: News this hour from Town Hall. I'm John Scott. Thousands of Christians across the nation commemorating the 75th annual National Day of Prayer, as they do every first Thursday in May. At the U.S. Capitol, Housing and Urban Development Secretary Scott Turner explains why prayer is so important to the U.S.
14: Prayer is very powerful because Almighty God is powerful. And that truth has guided our great nation through mountaintops and valleys for the past 250 years.
13: The theme of this year's National Day of Prayer came from 1 Chronicles 16:24. Declare his glory among the nations, his marvelous works among all the peoples. Tennessee enacting a new U.S. House map. It reshapes what had been a majority black district in Memphis.
15: The new voting district, signed into law on Thursday by Republican Governor Bill Lee, give the GOP a chance to win all nine of the state's congressional seats in the November elections. Tennessee is the first state to adopt new districts since the U.S. Supreme Court ruling last week that districts drawn on the basis of race are unconstitutional. President Trump has urged more Republican-led states to redraw their districts in light of that court ruling. Similar steps are in the works in Louisiana, Alabama, and South Carolina. Bob Agnew reporting.
13: U.S. military says it intercepted Iranian attacks on three Navy ships in the Strait of Hormuz and targeted Iranian military facilities responsible for attacking U.S. forces. The exchange occurred as U.S. Navy destroyers were transiting the Strait of Hormuz. Partial results from local elections in England show big losses for Prime Minister Keir Starmer's governing Labour Party and gains for the hard-right party Reform UK. The votes are being widely seen as an unofficial referendum on Starmer, elected less than 2 years ago. More at townhall.com.
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13: U.S. jobless claim applications rose last week but remain at historically low levels despite elevated inflation and other economic headwinds. More from Bernie Bennett.
18: The Labor Department reported Thursday that the number of Americans filing for unemployment benefits in the week ending May 2nd rose by 10,000 to 200,000. That's fewer than the 205,000 new applicants analysts surveyed by the data firm FactSet were expecting. The previous week's new claims figure, which was the lowest since 1969, was revised up by 1,000 to 190,000. Weekly filings for unemployment benefits are considered a proxy for U.S. layoffs and are close to a real-time indicator of the health of the job market. Bernie Bennett, Washington.
13: The Associated Press has won a Pulitzer Prize for international reporting for stories on the expansion of government surveillance efforts in China and the role that U.S. tech firms play in it. News and analysis at townhall.com. One budget airline's expansion plans are primed for takeoff.
19: Air Asia is ordering 150 Airbus A220-300 jets valued at roughly $19 billion. This is the largest single order ever placed for the A220 plane. Air Asia says the aircraft's fuel efficiency and lower emissions are crucial for coping with high fuel prices and are a key part of its expansion plan. The jets can carry up to 160 passengers and can help to open smaller markets. Rich Thomason reporting.
13: McDonald's posted better than expected sales in the first quarter, but said high gas prices and consumer anxiety could dent sales this spring. McDonald's chairman and CEO Chris Kapczynski said the company has been making progress bringing lower income customers back into the stores with combo meal deals and value pricing. Sales, or revenue rather, rose 9%.
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We've got a very exciting, but I can't get the words out. Brenda Gansky is joining us today. Horrifying history is going to be the topic. So a mix of history and true crime and the paranormal. That's coming up in the next segment. I do want to make mention, don't really have a lot of time to talk about it here today, but this past weekend, I did go to a paranormal convention in Ocean Shores, and I showed up for the final two speakers. I mostly was there for one reason, which was the main event speaker, but I did watch the speech by Matthew A. Johnson, Dr. J., regarding alien Bigfoot disclosure, and suffice to say, that one was something else. But you know what? It was as advertised, so what can I say? But the real main event was a speech by David Hatcher Childress. Yes, the same guy from Ancient Aliens, and I have been a fan of David Childress since about 2006, when he went on Coast to Coast AM, and he did a show that involved, among things, stories of Egyptian artifacts in the Grand Canyon, one of my all-time favorite radio shows. I am a huge fan of David Childress, and I was there to watch his speech, and then when it was over, I marked out, I went up, and I shook his hand, and I told him he was great. So my paranormal career is pretty much complete, but I guess I got to get back to work. So, we're going to come back in a moment. We'll be joined by Brenda Gansky, talking horrifying history and more. After Dark Radio, Sports Byline Broadcasting Network.

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0: I got a show, Brian Alvarez, here, After Dark Radio, Sports Byline Broadcasting Network, TuneIn Radio, YouTube, and Twitch. Very happy today to be joined by Brenda Gansky, Horrifying History. We got a lot to get into here today. Brenda, how you doing? Brenda, are you there? Looks like we're connected. I can't.
1: Yes, I am.
0: Oh, there we go. All right. How you doing?
1: I'm great. And yourself?
0: I panicked there for a moment. Other than that, I'm good. Well, Brenda, how are you? First off, you know, we want to talk about Horrifying History today. I know you've got a lot of different things. I'm actually on your Substack right now. But why don't you tell everybody a little bit about what Horrifying History is? And we'll do some big plugs at the end, but we can start off with plugs as well. How people can hear more if they enjoy this show.
1: Well, I'm the creator and host of Horrifying History, and I think the best way I can describe it is a place where fact, history, and the supernatural collide. So in each show, we discuss either a paranormal topic or historical true crime, and we share the lore, history, and the facts behind the subject, which allows our audience to decide where they think the truth lies.
0: You know, I do a lot of podcasts myself. I do probably between 12 and 15 a week. And so, you know, we often have guests on, and sometimes they do like, oh, I do a podcast every month, or sometimes it's a podcast every week. But you are not one of those people. You are doing a lot of podcasts here, correct?
1: I'm a busy girl, yeah.
0: Yes. 5 a week?
1: I do actually do once a week, but I also, for our fan club, I do an additional one that week. I also do several blog posts. For example, today we had an episode release about the British government and what they called the Premonitions Bureau. Have you ever heard of that?
0: I have not heard of the Premonitions Bureau.
1: Well, their goal was to have individuals predict horrible events in the hopes of saving people's lives. If it worked, well, you got to listen to find out.
0: So this sounds a little bit about kind of like the United States' attempt at remote viewing, except I think that was more about, you know, they were seeking out targets, but this sounds like it's they specifically wanted you to, I guess, seek out something terrible happening to then prevent it.
1: Right. Again, the U.S. was looking at more of using it to militarize it.
0: Yeah.
1: Whereas the Premonitions Bureau was using it to protect their own.
0: So, you know, not to give away the entire episode, but I would presume this was not a success?
1: It was-ish, but not in the end, no.
0: Okay. So were they able... I guess the question... I probably should listen to this episode, actually, but I guess my question would be, there's one... If you believe in premonitions and the ability to see the future, or whatever the case might be, there's being able to see something before it happens, and then there's also, if you know it's going to happen, somehow being able to prevent it. So I think these are two completely different things. Like, maybe it's possible to see the future, but if you could see the future, can you actually stop it? And if you do stop it, did you actually see the future? Because then the event did not happen, right?
1: Right. And you also got to think of, if a person did see the future, are they interpreting it correctly?
0: Sure. That's right. So were there any hits, like they saw something they believed was an event that happened in the future?
1: There was two people that stood out to the researchers behind it, and... Yes, they did predict several very solid events, and did it stop anything? No, but they knew about it.
0: Sure. Now, have you done a lot of investigation? We're just going to go all over the place here. Have you done a lot of investigation into premonitions and remote viewing and the ability to see the future?
1: I have done some, and I think my opinion is this. There has been so many fraudulent people throughout history, there's not going to be anyone or way to really prove it's true.
0: Sure.
1: Everybody presumes it's just not real.
0: So, from what you understand about it, you mentioned in the Premonition Bureau that there were two people that stood out. And in the remote viewing, you know, there's Ingo Swann was a very famous name in remote viewing, and there were others as well. Mm-hmm. You know, there were also people mm-hmm. there that stood out. From what you have researched, do you believe that the ability to have a premonition, see the future, etc., is that something that anyone can learn to do? Or are there just certain people that, like, they stand out, like in that bureau?
1: Well, that's a hard question to answer, but we only use a very small portion of our brain. I do think that it's very possible that if we were able to use the rest that we're not using, it's very possible that that may be a side effect. But with that said, how do you stimulate the brain to do that?
0: Now, I was looking through your Substack. There's all sorts of you know, links to podcasts and articles and such, and I wanted to go through a few of them. And one stuck out to me because, you know, I just did an episode last week, and we had somebody on who was talking about the Sandown Clown. I don't know if you've heard of the Sandown Clown, but these two kids in the early 70s, they claim that they saw this thing, and it's always intrigued me because it's just such an absolutely bizarre report these children had. You know, kids make up stories, but, like, the story that they told is just so completely ridiculous. It fits into no box. Is it an alien? Is it a ghost? Is it a... what is it? No one knows. You can look it up after the show. But we were obviously talking about a clown, and so I wanted to ask you about the killer clown. You know, we hear a lot of stories about phantom clowns and such, but usually there's nothing to it. But this is an actual story of a murderous clown. This really happened. And just recently there was kind of a resolution to this story. What happened?
1: Well, firstly, clowns are scary for one big reason for a lot of people, because it's a phobia for some. And the reason behind that is simple. It's because the face is distorted, and it's not natural. So that is why people are afraid of clowns. So I find it very ironic that this murder, it occurred as a clown did it. So the short story of it is, a man was having an affair on his wife. The wife didn't find out. Well, she found out when she opened the door to a delivery of flowers, and it was with a clown. And she got the flowers, and the clown shot her in the face.
0: Mm.
1: Now, the funny thing is, it did recently actually resolve, as you said, because they ended up finding DNA and hair on a hair strand that was part of the clown's wig. And they found out, that's how they found out it was the lady on the side who did it. Now, she did get arrested, she did go to prison, and she ended up marrying the man that she killed.
0: Really? That part of the story I was unaware of. I don't want to laugh, but that's an interesting twist there at the end. So it was a woman dressed as a clown?
1: Correct. Okay. Her name was Marlene Warren. Not Marlene Warren. I was a victim, my bad. Sheila Keen Warren, you notice the same last name.
0: Yes.
1: It was alleged that she was having an affair beforehand. But it was, when I'm saying alleged, I'm saying that with a big grain of salt.
0: Mm-hmm.
1: Now, she was a co-worker with Michael Warren, being the victim's husband. Now, she was suspected from day one, but they couldn't go and arrest her until 2017 when the DNA caught up to where was catching up to where we needed it for getting evidence. And that DNA evidence linked her to the getaway car also. So it took her about 3 decades for her to actually get to court, and she pled guilty to second-degree murder, and she was married to Michael, her affair partner, in 2002.
0: My Lord. Stand by. We're going to pick up with this when we get back from the break. After Dark Radio, Sports Byline, Broadcasting Network.

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0: Back in the show, Brian Alvarez here, After Dark Radio, Sports Byline Broadcasting Network, TuneIn Radio, YouTube, and Twitch. Brenda Gansky is joining us today. Horrifying history. We got people in the chat that are loading up your podcast for after this show as we speak. So, yeah, we're ready to go here. Now, on the topic of this this killer clown we talked about before the break, this happened in 1990. It wasn't until 2017 that they were able to solve this crime. And I guess my next question is, I mean, were there witnesses to this? You noted that the killer was immediately a suspect, but did people see what happened? Who reported that it was a clown with flowers? What do we know?
1: Well, the third thing is there was witnesses. Excuse me, there was witnesses, and she was actually making the mother, Marlene, the victim, was making breakfast for her son and two of his friends that stayed overnight. So it was Memorial Day weekend, and Marlene wanted the day to start off good for her son, who was recovering from a recently broken leg. Now, when it was about 10:45 a.m., Joe and his friends were watching TV in the living room. They heard a knock on the door. So through the glass, they saw a delivery person dressed as a clown, and I'm meaning nose, full face paint, wig, everything. And they seen that this clown was on the front porch carrying balloons and a basket of flowers, which would make sense because, after all, he just had an injury. He was stuck at home. People send flowers and balloons all the time. So Marlene went to the door, and she loved clowns since she was a kid, so she was like, great, this is awesome. She then went to the door, opened it, and the clown pulled out a gun and fired. Mm. And she dropped to the floor in the foyer, and she was a pool of blood. The balloons were everywhere. The flowers were everywhere. So her son watched it and his friends. Mm. Like, that to me breaks my heart.
0: Yeah.
1: So Joe was screaming to his friends, call 911, and he was able to see this clown just walk casually down the sidewalk, get into a white convertible, and drive away.
0: It's crazy when you think about how brazen this whole thing was.
1: And, absolutely.
0: Yeah. I mean, even 1990, you would think that people would have been wary of clowns. I mean, we had the whole phantom clown thing in the 80s, but apparently she loved clowns. I don't know if I would have opened that door.
1: The clown thing when it came out, the new remake of the movie It.
0: Yeah.
1: They were having people just jumping out of ditches in front of cars, which is really not the smartest thing to do, but dressed as a clown.
0: Hmm. Yeah, not a big fan of clowns personally, but it's funny because I have two daughters. One is 6 and one is 10, and it is actually.

0: fascinating because when they were little kids, they weren't scared of clowns at all. And then there's just like, at some point, it just, now clowns are weird. You know, it wasn't like they watched it. It wasn't like they heard this story. It's just like, it seems like you reach a certain age and all of a sudden you realize how weird this thing is. And they're there.
1: Well, again, it has been proven through psychological testing that the brain views a clown as a human distortion, so it automatically can trigger fear.
0: Yeah. This whole uncanny valley. Now, on the subject of clowns, I guess, sort of, the Toronto Circus Riot, I wanted to ask you about this. I've never heard of this before, but it sounds fascinating. What was the Toronto Circus Riot?
1: Well, before I start, I'm going to give you a heads up. I never can tell this story without laughing.
0: Okay.
1: So, it is historical. I'm going to give you a history lesson at the same time as giving you a laugh. So, when a circus comes to town, a lot of people get excited, especially kids, correct?
0: Yes.
1: Well, because they're advertised for fun of all ages, and they provide a type of entertainment that you don't normally get to see. But in 1855 in Toronto, there is a case of a circus that wasn't fun. It actually led to the start of the changing of the city's political structure.
0: From a circus?
1: From a circus.
0: Okay.
1: Which, when I heard this, I'm like, how can a circus change the political structure? Well, I have to give you a little bit of a history lesson. In 1855, Toronto was nothing like it is today. So the French had established trading posts in the area in 1751, and those were abandoned after the British took over during the Seven Years' War. After the American Revolutionary War, land where Toronto currently sits was purchased for a new settlement. Then in 1793, Lieutenant Governor John Simcoe decided to move the capital of what was then called Upper Canada to that area specifically, and he named it York. He originally planned for this city to be a military outpost along with another area in London, Ontario. So he eventually decided in 1896 that York would be the permanent location of the capital city and there'd be no second location. Now, after that happened, new developments started to change the landscape. Workers were building a harbor, but then war struck again in 1812. Now, 1812, in case somebody doesn't know, it's when the British went to war against the United States. And York was a site of many of those battles. But after 2 years fighting, both sides were still at a stalemate. So this gave a time of peace. And during this time, the future city of Toronto just grew in population. They renamed it Toronto in 1834, and that led to the very first municipal election. Now, this election was won by a guy named William Leon McKenzie, and he had a liberal ideology. Now, a couple years after that, even though he was the mayor, he decided to organize a rebellion. And he wanted to do this because he wanted to reform Upper Canada, and while his superiors really didn't like that idea. So Upper Canada forces came in and defeated the rebels, and William and his followers fled to the United States. That will be important for later. So none of this did any stopping of Toronto's growth or advancement. By 1855, Toronto's population had tripled. Now it was one of the largest cities in Canada, but far from the city that we know today. It was considered a rough frontier town, and it was filled with saloons, brothels, and a lot of people took advantage of both of those places. And that would include the SB House, Star Troop, and Menagerie Circus. Now, on the morning of July 2nd...
0: Can you say the name of that circus again? I already love the name of the circus.
1: SB House, Star Troop, Menagerie, and Circus.
0: Okay. It's a menagerie, so animals as well.
1: You think they would cut that down a little bit.
0: Yeah.
1: But they didn't. So, on the morning of July 12th, 1855, the circus rolled into town. The clowns and the carnies of the circus fit right into the new city of Toronto. Mm. They also loved saloons, brothels, and drinking. So the circus put on an amazing show its first day in town. After the performance, they decided to go to town to, you know, enjoy the pleasures.
0: Imbibe.
1: So a group of clowns decided they wanted to party, basically.
0: Mm.
1: These guys were carousing and eventually ended up at a business at the corner of Jarvis and King Street that was advertised as a social club. And it was operated by a lady named Mary Ann Armstrong, and there was a lot of socializing there, if you know what I mean.
0: Yeah, so this was another one of those brothels, what you're saying.
1: Believe it or not, it was one of about 100 brothels that lined that street and the city in that time. Like,
0: wow.
1: That's a lot of brothels.
0: Yeah.
1: So by the time these clowns arrived, they had already been in multiple taverns and saloons, and they were feeling no pain, and they just wanted to have a good time with the working ladies. But there was a problem. Before the clowns arrived, Mary Ann's was already hosting another group of men, and they were from the Hook and Ladder Firefighting Company. At the time, city-owned fire departments didn't exist. There was actually several privately run for-profit fire departments in Toronto. So when a fire would break out, each company would rush to that scene and try to cut a deal with whoever owned the building. Whoever made the best deal would put out the fire. Sometimes this resulted in no deal being made and the building would burn down. But mostly, it resulted in rival companies getting into fights or trying to drive the other companies away. 2 weeks previous, the Hook and Ladder men got into a huge fight with another company, and it was so bad that the police had to come and break it up. On July 12th, the Hook and Ladder men had another long day of fighting fires and getting into fistfights with the competition. They hit multiple bars, and they arrived drunk at Mary Ann's looking for company. Mm. So now we have two groups of drunken men in the same location looking for fun, but a limited amount of women are available. So at this point of the story, doesn't it sound like
0: which
1: a
0: is,
1: bad
0: which
1: joke?
0: Is actually hard to believe with 100 brothels.
1: You see, I got to laugh. This is my part of the bad joke. A clown and a firefighter walk into a brothel.
0: Mm.
1: What can go wrong, right?
0: These carnies, can't trust them.
1: Those clowns, nope. So as what happened next, there is a couple different versions of this story. Some say that a clown and a fireman got into an argument over the affections of a young lady and came to blows. In another story, the fireman got really mouthy. He then purposely knocked off, I'm going to start laughing, he purposely knocked off the clown's hat and they started to fight. I'm just envisioning the big nose and like he'd squirt him in the face with the flower.
0: Yes.
1: But either way, then another story, the clown cut in a servicing line in front of the fireman. But either way, these guys started a brawl. Like, I'm talking a massive fight.
0: I mean, if we're being fair, given the number of brothels, clowns, and firemen, it's possible that all three stories are true. Or probably were, like, multiple incidents would be my guess.
1: Oh, yeah. They started this brawl inside and outside. So the police then were called to break things up, and after they arrived, I'm going to try not to laugh, they found that the clowns beat the living hell out of those firemen.
0: Wow.
1: Two firefighters were hospitalized, and eventually the crowd dispersed. Like, that is not what you expect, is it?
0: Well, you never know. Those carnies, I mean, hey.
1: Those clowns are vicious.
0: Yeah, and those firemen had spent an entire day fighting fires. You know, it's possible they were exhausted. In the,
1: yeah,
0: the heat of the moment.
1: The lungs so they don't get proper oxygen.
0: Well, hold on. Hold the thought. We'll come back to this right after the break, everybody. After Dark Radio Sports Byline Broadcasting Network.
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0: Okay, the show, Brian Alvarez, here, After Dark Radio, Sports Byline Broadcasting Network. 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Very happy today to be joined by Brenda Gansky, Horrifying History. We're talking about the Toronto Circus Riot. These carnies and firemen went to war. And we should wrap up by explaining how this led to political change in Toronto.
1: Well, at the time, the majority of Toronto's population were immigrants from Ireland, and most of them brought their own political and religious beliefs to our country. So most of the city's Irish community were Catholic, but the city government was mostly Irish Protestants. Now, many of them were part of an organization called the Orange Order, which was a political and religious society. They defended the Protestant faith and their connection to Britain, and they were influencing politics at all levels. Their goal was to keep the Irish Catholics as second-class citizens and for them to make all the decisions. They were well-known to gather in gangs to physically attack Irish Catholics in the streets. And they controlled the police department. And because of that, they did whatever they wanted without any penalty. So after these firefighters from the Hook and Ladder Company got their butts kicked by random clowns from out of town, they were really bent on getting their revenge. So that very next night, a gang of firefighters joined up with a mob of men that came from the Orange Order to hunt down the clowns. They stormed the circus site with picks and axes and clubs. They overturned wagons, pulled down tents, and set them on fire.
0: What about the menagerie? What about those poor animals?
1: Well, the menagerie, and they were okay, but okay. The clowns, everybody else was almost beaten to death. The carnies ran. So the police were called. And they did nothing. They just sat back and watched this all go down because they were connected to the Orange Order. They did nothing. So soon the mayor of Toronto had to come down himself because there was a riot. He had to actually physically step in. He prevented a firefighter from killing a clown with an axe by taking the axe away. He had to then call in the local militia, who showed up with their guns, and they broke it all up. Now, they have injured clowns and circus people everywhere, and out of the hundreds of people who were involved in this riot, 17 were arrested. Of those 17, they went on trial, and interestingly at trial, all the police just suddenly got amnesia. And on the stand, the police officers couldn't even remember seeing any of the accused Orange people that day. They just didn't see anything at all.
0: Wow.
1: So they were acquitted. But the problem is, the people of Toronto had enough of this. They had enough of the Orange Order beating up citizens and clowns. They were sick of cover-ups, and soon after the riot, another riot occurred between the Protestants and Catholics. So once again, The police had amnesia when it came to anybody from the Orange Order. So soon after this, it was discovered that the chief of police freed a suspect who was part of the Orange Order who robbed a local bank. So the residents of Toronto, they knew how they had to act, and they did at the next municipal election. People decided they're voting out the Orange Order people. Despite them threatening and intimidating voters, the mayor who was backed up by the British Catholic population was voted into province, or into office. And this was the first time that since William Leon Mackenzie's rebellion that a person that wasn't handpicked by the order won the election. So this new mayor decided he's cleaning things up instantly. He set up his council with like-minded thinkers. Their first goal was remove the corrupt government and police department. So after an inquest, they actually ended the entire old policing system. Within 3 years, every Toronto police officer was fired, along with the chief. They were all replaced, and the entire force was reorganized in a city-backed non-political force that wasn't under the control of the Orange Order. Now, here's what I thought was amazing. It took nearly 100 years before the stranglehold that the Orange Order had on the city of Toronto to be broken. It's crazy to me.
0: Is this something that if I went to school in Canada would be written about in the history books?
1: Absolutely not.
0: Really?
1: I wish it was.
0: Really?
1: Because who knew that the modern Toronto Police Force and Fire Brigade was developed because a clown and a fireman walked into a brothel?
0: Hey, I mean, that's what happened. That's history. That is history.
1: Definitely.
0: Now, I want to switch gears completely here, because this is a totally different topic, but I know that you somewhat recently did a show about Travis Walton, who was allegedly abducted by a UFO, correct?
1: Correct.
0: How long ago did you do this show?
1: Oh, gosh. It's a couple months ago.
0: Okay. So, only reason I ask is because, you know, I'm old. I remember this from when I was a kid. You know, I've heard of the Travis Walton story forever and ever and ever. They made Fire in the Sky, the movie, the whole shebang. And, you know, it was somewhat recently. I feel like it was within the last month or so. I haven't really followed up on this a lot. I probably should have. But I believe that, like, in the last month, like, some of the people involved have suddenly admitted this was a hoax. Have you heard about this?
1: Well, it actually wasn't that long after that it was declared a hoax. So Mike Rogers was the boss of the crew of that day, out in the wilderness. And in 2021, I believe it is, he posted a statement to his Facebook page that announced that he was a sound mind and rational mind, and he gave notice that he was no longer considering himself a witness to Travis's supposed abduction.
0: Okay, hold on. Let me stop you real quick. So this was 2021.
1: Correct.
0: Okay. I think what might have happened is maybe I saw a thread about this that maybe started in 2021 on some message board, and so I thought it was recent.
1: Right.
0: So this was like 5 years ago.
1: Yeah.
0: Okay,
1: but
0: go ahead.
1: The interesting thing, he basically said that Travis's experience was a fake, and the reason he was saying this is because Travis was trying to make a remake of the movie, and he kept it secret.
0: Mm.
1: So that then he got angry. So he said that, I don't want anything to do with him, it's all false. But then he retracted it back after he got into the deal.
0: So wait a second. So he admitted it was fake, and then he got, like, I guess he's now part of this remake? Is that what you're saying? They're doing a remake?
1: Well, they were doing a remake. Is it still ongoing? Not positive.
0: Okay.
1: But he was mad because he found out about this whole remake. He kept it secret, and he got angry. So then he said, it's not real. Then he retracted. He goes, yeah, I just said that because I was mad.
0: Okay. I'm not sure about this guy's credibility at this point.
1: Well, he also placed a call in 2021 to a producer who was working on the new film about it, and that producer recorded the call, and which, of course, the other guy didn't know. And what Mike claimed in that call, he said, we were talking about creating a hoax. And he goes, I don't know how this happened, but I was driving a truck. Travis jumped out. It was deliberate. The whole thing was staged.
0: Interesting.
1: But then, of course, when he was called on it, he said, I never said, this is not a confession. I just said that to say that.
0: Yeah, I think his credibility is out the window now. How about that? Yeah, it's just, you know, the older you get, you know, the more these things from your childhood just come crashing down. Like when I was a kid, that Loch Ness Monster Surgeons photo was a big thing, and then it turns out that was a hoax. And now we're just hearing about the Patterson-Gimlin film, that new documentary is coming out, which alleges it's a hoax, and new found footage, and Travis Walton thing is... I mean, what's left? Are there any of these left that aren't determined to be a hoax at this point?
1: Well, I always hope that they're real. I do believe that there is life in other planets, because I'm not going to be so arrogant to say there's how many galaxies out there, countless galaxies out there, and we're the only ones.
0: Yeah.
1: But I just find that a lot of these cases, though, are following the same pattern, and that pattern started with back in the 50s. You know, they're all grays. They all seem to be experimenting. You know, I don't understand why you need to experiment so long if you're an advanced race, right?
0: Yeah.
1: But also, when you don't get something quite hard and start digging into it, you're going to find flaws with anything. So, do I believe these sightings are real? Some of them very well could be, but the problem is there's so much fakes out there that people doubt all of them.
0: Yeah, it's funny because, you know, I'm sure you've seen the movie Star Wars. You know, you go back and you watch the original Star Wars, and, you know, the idea is this is a futuristic type deal, but when you actually watch it, it's like, it's so 1970s. And the funny thing is, when you go back and you look at these UFO stories, I mean, you can go back to 1947, which is when it was popularized here in this country, but there's been UFO stories going back, you know, thousands of years to the Bible. And it is interesting that all of these stories, if you look at when the stories occurred and you hear what is described by these witnesses, it's all what would be technology at that time. And not, like, you never hear a story from the 1960s about these aliens on what would be an iPhone. You know what I'm saying? It's like Betty and Barney Hill were shown a star map. Why would there be a map of stars in three-dimensional space?
1: Right.
0: It doesn't make any sense. A two-dimensional star map? But that's what they described. And, you know, a lot of these stories, it's like, that would have been high technology at the time these people told the story. And then you start to think, is any of this, is any even one of them true? I don't know.
1: Well, Bernie and Betty Hill is actually the jumping point for current day UFO alleged sightings or experiences. Before that, they were different. They weren't the Grays. They didn't do tests. That is what, when they told their story, after that, everybody else seemed to have the same story, or very close to.
0: Yeah.
1: But the interesting thing about the Hills is they stuck to their story, and they believed it was true. A lot of people do believe it's true, but also they were hypnotized to get these memories back. And the problem with hypnotism is that it can implant something in your brain.
0: Yes.
1: So, is it real or not? You don't know. They thought it was real, but could have that just been pushed into their brain?
0: Yeah. And a lot of that, too, also is... You know, a lie detector test is not admissible in court, and you can be a liar and pass a lie detector test because you're a good liar. But also, you can pass if you believe it, even if it wasn't true. And I do believe in a lot of these cases, whether it's you saw a Bigfoot, you saw a UFO, whatever. I do believe that a lot of witnesses believe what they saw. They might have seen a bear. But I think they believe they saw Bigfoot. But it is disconcerting, you know, a lot of these stories that are kind of falling apart as I get older, you start to realize they're falling apart because just people lied. that's kind of depressing.
1: And there's something that the brain does, too, when it comes to, say, a lie. Or something that, you know, that you're not accepting is if you tell yourself, and they, you know, this is probably something my mom told me years ago, but it actually is scientifically proven. If you are told a story over and over and over again, and you know it's not true, eventually your brain adapts that as a truth and builds a truth around it. Like if you're telling yourself, I jumped on the scale today and I'm 120 pounds, when I'm really 150, doing it enough times, you're going to convince yourself that you are 120 pounds.
0: Well, that's 100% true because, you know, my main podcast is pro wrestling. And Hulk Hogan and many others, I mean, they did these interviews and they would just tell these lies. And eventually it's just like, I think he actually believes that that guy was 600 pounds. It's just he's told this lie so many times that that's how big the guy was. Well, hold that thought. We'll be back in a moment to plug the podcast. After Dark Radio, Sports Byline Broadcasting Network.

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0: 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Brenda Gansky, Horrifying History, is our guest here today. And we're already out of time. That flew by. But if you...
1: It did.
0: Yes, if you, dear listener, would like to hear more, Brenda, the floor is yours. 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
0: That's right, horrifyinghistory.substack.com, right there at the top, 100 Years of Horror, Part 1, if you want to check that out. And a lot of the stuff we talked about today is up there on that Substack as well. So check it out, Horrifying History, on all those different platforms. And Brenda, I want to thank you so much for doing the show here today, and hopefully we can do it again sometime. It was a lot of fun.
1: It was. Thank you so much.
0: Yep, so check it out, everybody. Horrifying History. We are completely out of time. We're going to wrap it up for today. We're here every Wednesday, 2 Pacific, 5 Eastern, live. 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
1: News this hour from Town Hall. I'm John Scott. Partial results from local elections in England show big losses for Prime Minister Keir Starmer's governing Labour Party and gains for the hard right party Reform UK. Areas that counted their ballots overnight saw Reform UK win hundreds of local council seats in working class areas. Speaking with reporters, U.S. UN Ambassador Mike Waltz says Security Council members must back a resolution condemning Iran's actions surrounding the Strait of Hormuz.
2: We like to talk a lot about international law here at the UN. Well, Iran's indiscriminate mining and tolling efforts in the Strait of Hormuz are textbook violations of international law.
1: Earlier Thursday, Tehran says it was examining the latest U.S. proposals for ending the war. A California man charged in a fatal altercation with a Jewish man during a 2023 protest pleads guilty.
3: Pro-Palestinian protester Loewe Al-Naji has pled guilty to involuntary manslaughter and battery in the 2023 death of Jewish counter-protester Paul Kessler. Al-Naji struck the 69-year-old with a megaphone during a demonstration in Thousand Oaks, California against the war in Gaza. Kessler fell backwards, hit his head on the pavement, and later died at a hospital. The former computer science professor is set to be sentenced June 25th. Al-Naji's lawyer says the court told his client to expect to spend time in jail and then be put on probation. Prosecutors are asking for prison time. The maximum sentence for the charges would be 4 years. I'm Jennifer King.
1: At the National Day of Prayer, HUD Secretary Scott Turner says the founders knew how important it was for citizens to follow a Christian example.
4: Our founding fathers were men of faith who understood that God is the cornerstone of our republic. And all of us here, because we recognize that truth as well, and we know that God's power impacts both the lives of individuals and the destiny.
1: More at townhall.com.
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6: Birds on Wall Street as crude oil prices yo-yoed up and down. Brent crude settled at about $100 a barrel Thursday as Wall Street waits to see how realistic its hopes are that the war with Iran is finally getting closer to being over. Stocks gave up some early gains and turned lower in the afternoon. The S&P 500 wound up with a loss of 0.4%. The Dow fell 313 points. That's about 0.6%. The Nasdaq Composite inched 0.1% lower. Seth Suto, New York.
1: A rudder-friendly pilot program in New York City aiming to reduce strain on the power grid while helping customers with power bills. It uses plug-in batteries that can power air conditioners offline during peak demand, helping take pressure off the grid at its most stressed moments while still keeping residents cool. News and analysis at townhall.com. From the Foreign Desk, Dutch officials say about 40 passengers on the cruise ship hit by the hantavirus outbreak previously disembarked on the island St. Helena. That's after the first passenger died.
7: The dozens of passengers, including the wife of a Dutchman who died, left the cruise ship during a stop at the British territory. The cruise company that operates the ship previously said the Dutch woman had got off the ship with her husband's body at St. Helena. She then flew to South Africa on a commercial plane. However, the company has not acknowledged that anyone else got off the boat. Dutch authorities have not confirmed where the passengers who disembarked are now. Authorities in South Africa and Europe are trying to trace contacts of any passengers who actually got off the ship. Three passengers have died in the outbreak on board, and several others are sick.
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10: Rick Tittle knows his sports. I hate that guy.
11: I love that guy.
10: Oh my gosh, he's so fine.
11: Rick Tittle brings home the bacon, fries it up in a pan, and then he eats it.
10: Ricky T in the hizzle for shizzle, biznatch.

0: welcome back to the show. Coming up after the break, the very funny Eugene Merman will join us. He has a brand new special. And then we'll have lots of open lines the rest of the hour. Bobby Wagner, of course, a great defensive player and Super Bowl champion. And he made a speech at graduation at his alma mater, Utah State, last week. And as part of giving a speech, they gave him an honorary doctorate, which usually, you know, when you have commencement speakers, they give them that. I mean, Tom Brady was given one at Michigan. Harrison Butker got one as well. But it was kind of funny because Bobby Wagner after said, "If you didn't know, my name is now Dr. Bobby Wagner. And to any family members here, you need to update my name in your phone. It's Doctor now. I will no longer respond to Bobby. It's Doctor only." So it's pretty funny. Some people saw the headline and are like, what an ass. It's like, no, he's joking. So he told a story of how he committed to Utah State. He was very hesitant. That was their first offer. And Wagner said that he called his mom and said, "I don't know if I want to go here." And she said, "She told me I either accept a scholarship or don't come back home. There were no Ubers. There was no NIL. I wasn't getting paid. So I accepted their scholarship." I remember one of the teachers at my high school talked about a doctor, and then we found out it was an honorary doctorate, and he was acting like he had a PhD. And that was not good for him. If you get an honorary doctorate, you should joke around with it like Bobby Wagner. You don't pretend that you put in 6 years into a PhD program. "You will now call me doctor." Isn't it honorary? It's still a doctorate. All right, 1-800-878-PLAY, TuneIn app, iHeartRadio app, CRN, Digital Plus 2, Cable Radio Network, Channel 2, and cameras on YouTube and also Twitch.tv. The Twitter is at Rick Tittle. Come on back with Eugene Merman.
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1: All right, welcome back to Sports Byline USA, coast to coast, border to border, and around the world on the American Forces Radio Network. Rick Tittle with you, and it's great to welcome back to the show the very funny comedian Eugene Mirman. And in fact, his special, which is called Here Comes the Whimsy, just premiered a couple of days ago on YouTube, so you can watch it free. And then the album from PGF Records will be digital and special vinyl as well. That'll be available on the 30th of this month. Eugene, welcome back to the show. And first of all, I'm glad that you're okay. I don't know, it was kind of a public thing, but I remember a few weeks ago I had your friend Dan Mintz in here, and he assured us that some of the reports were worse than they actually were, that whatever you went through, you're okay now, is what I'm trying to say, right?
2: Yes. It's true that, I don't remember the accident. I don't know what happened. I was pulled out before, I think, like, the car was as severely destroyed as it had become, and I haven't looked up at any of the images because I believe they're probably horrifying. So, yes, but I am, obviously I was, like, injured, but not to the degree to which I think all the news reports made it sound. So I'm obviously doing this interview and putting out a special, and, feeling all right, all things considered, and very thankful, obviously, to the people who saved me and also just to be okay.
1: Yes. Yeah, that's great news. And just one more thing about that. I remember the curb where Albert Brooks says, I want a funeral now. I want to see what everybody says about me. So was it kind of weird seeing people react, or maybe kind of mean how people did?
2: That is, yeah. I got a lot of texts. Yes, I saw, yeah, I got to experience a little bit of a funeral, which, though very, very sweet, also unnerving. But yes, everyone, I mean, the outpouring was extremely sweet. And, of course, I think mostly it's just that I'm sad that information got out that made it seem like I was worse than I was, because the result really was that everyone who knew me, or maybe didn't even, was worried, before I could really fully let people know that I was okay.
1: All right. Well, that's all in the past, and thanks for addressing that. Now, Here Comes the Whimsy, as I mentioned, on YouTube, and it's funny, like, last 10 years talking to some of your fellow New York comedians like Joe Liss or Mark Norman or Sam Morril, they're like, well, they don't, as they put it, no one wants a straight white male, so we got to put this on YouTube. And then it explodes, and then now HBO and Netflix are like, oh, we didn't know you had that many fans. So, and you can monetize it. YouTube's kind of the way to go now.
2: I mean, yeah, I think a lot of people are releasing stuff on YouTube. I'm sure streamers are putting stuff out. But, we also, obviously we have, like, the vinyl. But then I made also a lot of silly packages where you could get the special with, like, a bag of flour that I drew a face on and had, like, a speaker with it. I think that one sold out. But I have, like, there's, like, autographed framed siding from my house. So we made, like, a lot of weird packages that are silly, along with just you could stream it or you could buy the record or you could, obviously listen to the album digitally. So yeah, there's a bunch of stuff out there. I mean, I don't think anyone's, like, obligated to put out my special, so I don't, I think it's, like, whatever streamers want to do. I think that all that stuff sort of comes and goes, and it's sort of fun to get to make a thing and put it out.
1: What do you think about having the moniker of being, and not so much anymore, but back in the day, of being the alt guy? Like, oh, if you want to go to an alt room, that's like a Eugene Mirman type of show. Is that deserved? Do you like it? Do you not like it? Or do you disagree that you were known as the alt guy?
2: No, I think for sure I was probably known that way. I mean, I don't really know. It's sort of like a funny thing, because when you think of, like, the comics that also were in that world or thought of that world who are now so wildly popular, it's sort of like, I guess, yeah, if you need a way to, refer to a certain kind of comedy, you're certainly welcome to do that. I think, like, so many of the comics that are so popular today and sell out giant theaters, were all part of that world, or also crossed between, that and other stuff. But you know, so many people now do their, like, sort of, like, one-person theatrical shows that become Netflix specials. I mean, I always sort of thought of it as you try something on stage, and if it makes people laugh, it becomes your act. You know, so for me, and the special is indicative of that, like, you know, there's lots of stuff that involve, like, visual elements or whatever, but I'm just sort of like, I don't know, if it gets people to laugh, who cares what got you there? And so I, you know, yeah, I definitely, that was the way that people define me, and maybe they do now. I don't know. I don't know if anybody cares enough.
1: And, you know, you were kind of prolific there for a while, and then it's been about a decade. And I know nowadays people want content. And so guys are like, and gals are like, I got to put on a new special every year. But then some people say, no, it takes 3 years. Why was this the right time to have a new special, Eugene?
2: I mean, for me, it was, you know, the reason really that I hadn't done a special in a while was partially there was a pandemic, but then also before that, really, my wife at the time had terminal cancer, and she actually died a few months before the pandemic. Yeah. But I had sort of just scaled back how much I was touring and performing, and I was, you know, we had a child, and I was home a lot, and then after the pandemic, and I still remain home a great deal. So I don't really, it's not like I feel like I have to release anything at any specific time, or that, like, because I haven't, I'm not this or that. So for me, it was really like my life is what it is. And so the things that, you know, made me busy and reprioritize things, you know, that was their effect. But I also really love doing stand-up. So I'd sort of been accumulating material the whole time. And, you know, now got to make it. And there's so many people actually who, you know, have probably been watching Bob's Burgers for so long and didn't necessarily know I'd done stand-up. I mean, I've had people at shows, this is maybe years ago, but be like, oh, when did you start stand-up? Like, he is like 5 years ago or something, being like, oh, when did you start stand-up? And it's like, oh, in the 90s. But, like, if you're 23, you know, you wouldn't know that.
1: For sure. And, you know, also, I'm such a huge Flight of the Conchords fan, and I got to see them live, but that's when I kind of really got to see you. And I think about, I mean, Todd Barry, Aziz Ansari, Arch Barker, Christian Schaal, the brilliant Rhys Darby. I mean, the you look back now, the cast of that thing, it was just a blockbuster of talent.
2: Yes, it was amazing. Yeah, they were so funny. And again, they did a lot of the shows that I guess you would describe as alt, but they're obviously so wildly popular that I don't know, like, I think it's more of like a descriptor of a style, or a mood or something. But yeah, they're amazing, and a lot of the people that were on that show are so funny.
1: All right, and people should know that Eugene is going to be the 12th at Largo, which is a great room down in L.A., and on the 30th, yeah, as I mentioned, near your hometown, you're going to be in Cambridge, Mass. At Newbury Comics for the album signing, right?
2: Yes, absolutely. I'm going to sign records at Newbury Comics in Harvard Square. And then I'm doing a show with Kristen Schaal at Largo. She's doing her one-person show. Well, I guess two-person because I think John Roberts is in it. But we're doing that. I'm opening for her, and that'll be really fun, you know. So that's what's happening.
1: Great stuff. All right, as I said, you can see it right now. It just came out a couple days ago. Here comes The Whimsy, the new comedy special on YouTube, and PGF Records, the vinyl and digital download. For Here Comes The Whimsy on May 30th, and this is all from, I guess, Eugene Merman. Eugene, glad you're okay. Congrats on everything that's going on, and looking forward to catching up with you soon.
2: Thank you very much. Thanks a lot.
1: All right. I'm Rick Tittle. We will take a quick break and come on back on Byline.
3: Different. Yeah, I'm different. I'm different. Yeah, I'm different. I'm different. Yeah, I'm different.

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0: 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We look forward to hearing from you.
1: This is special too, I'd say. Look, see? Still got the old tagger on it. So you never even played it. See?
2: You just brought it.
1: Don't touch it. Don't touch it.
2: I was just pointing at it.
1: Well, don't point even.
2: Don't even point.
1: No, it can't be played. Never.
2: Can I look at it?
1: No, you've seen enough of that one.

0: so disgusted by Rick Tittle that I find him very intoxicating.
1: Thank you for that, and welcome back to the show. And we have open lines the rest of the hour. Come on in and have y'all say 1-800-878-PLAY. So, you know, every few days I take a look at the World Cup, and I guess I'm giving up on my dream of a credential since the World Cup starts in less than 5 weeks. Hopefully last hour. Don't they know who I am? But we try to, you know, you never know with the president who he's, you know, he's definitely a guy who, I knew a girl, this is nothing to do with gender or generalization, but I knew a girl in high school that if you complimented her, she loved you. And if you said anything negatively, she hated you. And that's who we have right now leading the country. And whether you agree with his politics or not, or you voted for him, or you didn't vote for him, that is a fact. That you have to kiss his ass, which is what the president of FIFA, Gianni Infantino, has done. But knowing that, how he can change his mind with his closest advisors and allies, what have you, I mean, especially with this World Cup, the last we talked about was that because of a tie to the Revolutionary Guard, a FIFA official from Iraq was not allowed to go to Vancouver. So there's all sorts of weird stuff. But let me give you the latest, because it seems to change every couple times per week. There is a guy named Paolo Zampoli, and he is from the United States. He's a special representative for something called Global Partnerships. And he is pushing for Iran to be removed from the World Cup and to be replaced with Italy. Now, I will say this about Italians, and I will stand by it. I love Italy. It's one of the most amazing countries I've ever been to. I love Italian food. But all the Italian guys I grew up with, and being Catholic and going to a Catholic high school and college, all the guys I grew up with took great pride in finagling and doing chicanery and cheating and swindling. I'm not saying all of them on earth, obviously not. By the way, just as an aside, when I was 18 years old, I was with my Italian girlfriend in Sorrento, Italy, which is down by Pompeii and the island of Capri. I had called it Capri Sun before that. Anyway, I rented a Vespa, and I had to leave my passport, and I rented it for an hour, and I brought it back an hour later,

this whole family did histrionics of I had kept it for 3 days, and I had to pay a fine to get my passport back. And even at 18, I just sat there laughing, going, you picked the wrong dude. And they go, we're going to call the police. And I'm like, I'm sure the police are your cousins or brothers or sisters, whatever. I go, I'm not giving in. I go, you know, I was just here an hour ago. And then finally, when they found out I wasn't going to be intimidated, they said, you are a thief. And they threw my passport at me. And I said out loud, you are the people who give Italians a bad name. People like you. But this guy, Paolo Zampoli, I kind of don't blame him for trying, but this is one of the stupidest things I have ever seen. Italy has missed their third World Cup. And that sucks that there's no Italy, there's no Ireland, when half the country identifies as Italian or Irish. And remember, last time, in 94, the Italians played the Irish at Giant Stadium, and a Ray Houghton goal won it for Ireland. That was the hugest thing for New York City. Because everybody in New York is Italian or Irish, right? Or Puerto Rican or whatever. But still, huge Irish and Italian community in New York. And by the way, Italy ended up getting to the final. They lost to penalties in Pasadena at the Rose Bowl against Brazil. Remember? Roberto Baggio putting it over the bar. I remember. So, it does suck that there's no Denmark for me, but there's no Italy and there's no Ireland. Now, Ireland is a joke for their soccer team now. And last time it was almost all English guys. The problem with Ireland now is they have all Irish guys. And they have a good goalie in Cuevan Kelleher. Don't ask me to spell Cuevan. It looks nothing like it. I like Evan Ferguson as a forward. I mean, other than that, they really don't have much talent. Troy Parrott, former Tottenham player, maybe. So they have three players. That's why they're not going to the World Cup. Italy has not a lot of great outfield players either. But it's still, it's Italy. You're going to miss three World Cups in a row. And so Zampoli said that he has talked to Donald Trump. And he's asked Trump to talk to Infantino to have Italy replace Iran. So, in Italy, they have a lot of newspapers dedicated just to soccer. And when I say newspapers, I mean like 40 pages every day. 40 pages, just soccer. What's new to write about? Well, sometimes you got to make up stuff, right? And look, they have a lot. They have La Marca, like in Spain, that's another one. But in Italy, it's Il Messaggero, The Messenger, or La Gazzetta dello Sport. Sporting Gazette, that's an easy one. He talked, Zampoli did, to La Gazzetta dello Sport, and he said, with Trump's support, I'm going to contact Infantino because FIFA regulations are flawed in the replacement of a team that doesn't show up. If Iran doesn't participate, Italy, which has won it four times and is the highest ranked of the excluded teams, would meet the right requirements. According to you, Holmes, you just take the one that's won the most. So, in response to Infantino saying, Iran will play, Zampoli said, quote, okay, but the crux of the matter is understanding what the Iranians are thinking, and it's very hard to trust them. Now that they say the team will come, well, what about their following? Because their following will be very unwelcome here in the United States, given what's happening. God, what an ass face. And then he said, the game is on. No, the game is not on. And by the way it works, dumbass, is that if Iran doesn't go, you take the next team from that region. You don't take a European team. Italy had an entire qualifying campaign to qualify, and then they had a playoff to qualify, and they couldn't get it done. Okay? Couldn't get it done. And so this guy saying this in America is getting some Italians excited.
You know, like, wait a minute. There's an influential Italian guy in America, and he's saying this. By the way, this guy normally deals with, like, oceanic trade. So, he also said about being told that their possible inclusion is dividing people. He said, I can understand that, but how do you think Italians would react if the national team played in the World Cup? Would they cheer like only we know how? Or would they watch the games? Or they wouldn't watch the games because we didn't qualify on the pitch. So somebody said, well, are you going to go back to Infantino again? He said, I don't think it's necessary, even if time is running out. And last year, I already convinced him to hold the World Cup draw at the Trump Kennedy Center. And I remember thinking when I saw that, what's the Trump Kennedy Center? I go, oh, it's the Kennedy Center. I thought he changed it to just Trump. But he said, somebody said, you're doing this just because you're Italian. And he said, well, it does make things easier. Like Infantino, thank goodness, has repeatedly said that Iran will participate. And by the way, the Italian sports minister, when he was asked about it, a guy named Andrea Abodi, he said, the possibility of us playing in the World Cup now is both impossible and inappropriate. So, but this is the guy getting the headlines, right? Even the Italians are saying, we haven't trained, we haven't picked a team, everybody is going on vacation. Now, there's a precedent for this because of the war in Yugoslavia. Denmark, who lost out on them, Yugoslavia was kicked out of the tournament. So Denmark played, and they won the whole thing. And by the way, that was the CIS played, the Commonwealth of Independent States. That was the former Soviet Union at that time. So anyway, even the Italians say, we're not going, we don't deserve it.

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0: cares about anything else when you've got Rick Tittle on the radio?
1: Thank you for that, and welcome back to the show. Rick Tittle with you with the hard-hitting, eclectic sports talk. It's the old Steve Martin bit. The most important thing in comedy is timing. Timing. All right, well, if you've ever been out to Sheffield Avenue in Chicago on the north side, you know about Wrigley Field, and you know about how people used to watch on the rooftops, and then people started building some, you know, getting a couch and then building some bleachers and then charging. Well, this has all come up court now, because what happened was, what had happened was, in 2004, there was a dispute between the Cubs and the people who own the roof, and they basically said, the Cubs said, you can't charge money for this. And they said, yeah, we can. So they came to an agreement that they would share the revenue. And it was a 20-year deal. So that expired in 2024. So the Cubs said, all right, we need a new deal. And for the last season plus, they kept on selling tickets. So the Cubs argue, you cannot profit off of our product. And on the other hand, they say, what we see out of our windows or our roofs have nothing to do with you. And they say, yeah, if you just want to look, you're right. But if you want to make money off it, then no, you're wrong. I said, we can charge them money for any view we see. So I actually understand both sides of it. And if I had to pick, I'd probably pick the homeowners. You know, it's like, I'll charge whatever I want for looking off our roof. People want to pay. So the team, they wanted it to go to arbitration, the homeowners, and a judge said, no, you got to go to court. And the Cubs like that, because the Cubs think that they can win in court. But this all goes back to a precedent from 1938. Now, I never even thought of this, but the Pittsburgh Pirates had a beef with a different radio station that wasn't covering their games of guys doing play-by-play on it. They would sit there, and they would be like, ground ball to third, blah, blah, and they would just listen on our station. But you can't do that. And they go, we can talk about whatever we want on the radio. And they said, no, you can't, because you have no rights to that. And so in 1938, a judge said only one station authorized by the team can cover the team. So the thing they call Wrigley View is, and there are several of them, but it's about 200 seats. I've always thought, and I'm not there, but if you're on, I guess it's not, it is Sheffield, it's not Waveland, but if you're on Sheffield, I always thought it was cool, like on Waveland, those kids would wait out there and they'd get a home run ball, and then they'd ask, who hit it? And the people in the bleachers would turn around and be like, it was a Cub, and they'd be like, yay, and then they go, I got a Cubs home run. And they said, no, it was the other team, and then you'd watch them throw it all the way back. I think that's cool. By the way, I have thrown one ball back. It goes against my beliefs. But it was about 10 years ago, and I was in the stands in the right field bleachers at the Coliseum. I had my press credential holding a beer. Kyle Seager of the Mariners hits a home run. It lands right next to me, and so I pick it up. And there's a little kid there, and I go, do you want it? And he looked at me like Jack the Ripper giving candy. I said, do you want it? And he went, no, no. I go, here, take it. And he went, no, no. And then I hear everyone screaming, Tittle, just gnashing their teeth, furious faces, scowling, throw it back, Tittle, throw it back. And I was like, all right, geez. And so I winged it like all the way to the infield, which is supposed to get me thrown out. And then I realized that not only did I throw it back, I was wearing a credential, And not only that, I want a credential drinking a beer. And I thought, is this problematic, as they say? And then I watched the replay. The Root Sports, which was Seattle, Root Sports showed me picking up the ball, and then that was it. The local A's regional sports network, Comcast Sportsnet, they just showed the ball going to the crowd and Seager rounding the bases. So I thought, all right, there's no video evidence of me throwing the ball back. Anyway, the Cubs say you have no right to charge. Now, this reminds me, what else does it remind you of? Well, I'll tell you. Ready? When I was in college studying journalism, there was a class that was called Law and Public Policy of Broadcasting, and or of journalism, whatever. It was Law and Public Policy. And so it was a lot of FCC stuff, and how about you have to, do you know that if you have a radio station, you have to have a license, and you have to say that you are doing good for the community, or you can't have a radio station. You say, well, I just want to play some records. Nope. You have to be a public good. So what you do is you have to give the weather and the time every hour, no matter who you are. And you have to dedicate a certain amount of time for public service announcements. Now, no one ever said you don't have to do them in prime time. You can lump them all together at 3:30 in the morning, which is what most stations do that. That's when their PSAs go. So that's, you know, interesting. You have to sort of prove that you're for the good. But anyway, another case that we studied. Now, this is in the 80s. This would never happen now. But it was, this was in the 80s, and I believe it was the New York Times. It might have been the Washington Post. But they did an article that was called, Why Do Black Men Beat Their Wives? Can you imagine having an article called that right now? So that's already a hugely controversial title. But worse than that, a guy was walking to work on Wall Street, black guy, in a suit with a briefcase. He comes home, he opens the paper, it's that headline with his picture. And of course he had a cow over it. Why wouldn't you? Because that implies that he beats his wife. And so the newspaper said, hey, you're on the street. We can do whatever we want. And then he said, yeah, but you can't imply, and the implication is that's me. And they're like, no, it's not the implication. The implication is just for African Americans. Well, it went to the Supreme Court, and the guy lost. They said, if you're on the street, people can do whatever they want with your picture. Now, this is in the 80s. But now you have these people. I think the people with no lives, they're all the people with no lives, that they just have free time and all they do are S-stirrers. But now you have people that will, like, trespass and turn on their phones, and then when people say, you got to leave, why do I got to leave? I know my rights. You can't make me leave. I know my rights. And I'm like, what are you doing? Why are you creating a fractious situation? You really have no life, do you? But that's the thing that I wonder now with, if you did that now and you implicated somebody, especially a person of color like that, there's no way that would happen. But that's the other thing where people say, I can take a picture of whatever I want. I remember one time in Chinatown, I forgot what it was, but I saw something in the window and I was going to send it to somebody to see if they wanted me to buy it. And I took a picture and this guy, and I started walking down the street. This is here in the city on Grant Street, which is Chinatown. This guy ran out and he goes, no pictures, no pictures. And I went, okay. And he goes, give me a dollar. And I went, yeah, right. And then he screamed, give me a dollar. And I went, I'll never give you a dollar. And I started walking away and I heard footsteps. And just for a second, I thought he was going to jump on my back and we were going to fight. I thought there was going to be a brawl. So I think he took a couple steps toward me and then changed his mind. But you can't charge people a dollar for taking a picture.
2: if you are standing on public property. That's the thing. Now, if you're on private property, like a house, now I'm not going to litigate this right now on my show, but I'm just saying, if you're on your own property and you have a view, what if I charge somebody, I don't have it anymore, but I grew up with a view of all the bridges right across from the Golden Gate. And by the way, if you're in the East Bay Hills, there aren't too many views that rival that view in the entire world. I'll put that up against any view in the world. You have the entire bay. You have the Golden Gate. You have both sides of the Bay Bridge. You have the Richmond-San Rafael Bridge. If you crane your neck, you can see the San Mateo Bridge. It's an amazing view. Alcatraz, Angel Island, the whole thing. Brooks Island, Yerba Buena, Treasure Island, your mama's island. But what if I said, you know, my childhood home, hey, you tourists from Bulgaria, check out this view, $5. Now, would the people who, like, charge tolls on the Golden Gate would be like, no. You can't charge $5 for looking at the Golden Gate Bridge. So that's why I say I kind of side with the people who set up bleachers. But then again, if I'm the Cubs, I do understand you're making money off our stuff. And we want a piece. And they were, for 20 years, they were able to say, all right, let's share the wealth. Let's split it. And now it's the new, I don't know if it's the new people, but that deal is done. And they wanted to go to arbitration. And a judge said, no arbitration. This is going to court. So it will be not fascinating, but somewhat interesting to see how this turns out. And I have a feeling with the power of corporations and the power, and MLB will have the best lawyers on the planet. I have a feeling that the Cubs will win this. I doubt that the people who run Wrigley View 200 seats are going to be having fantastic lawyers, but I don't know. So, it reminded me of some of those law and public policy of communications. Hey, I remember a class from college. How about that? Come on back.

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4: If we're handing out insults for being fat, let's have a go at him. Look at him. What? And he's got glasses. Let's go. Four eyes as well. What are we calling Fatty Toad Boy?
5: One, two, three.

0: getting your granny panties all in a bunch. We got Rick Till up in here.
1: Thanks for that. A couple minutes left in hour number two. Hour three coming up, we will have Nicole Terra with us talking women's volleyball in about 45 minutes. The Hispanic Football Hall of Fame had some very awesome players go into it. Tom Flores and Jim Plunkett, Anthony Munoz and others, a couple of Raider quarterbacks. But one of the great Raiders of all time, Ted Hendricks, went in. And I thought, Ted Hendricks, the guy looked like Charlton Heston. He's Hispanic. He's half Guatemalan. He was born in Guatemala. American dad, Guatemalan mom. And he was there for about literally a minute, and then they moved to Miami. So, three-time All-American at Miami. He was the National Defensive Player of the Year. The most tackles ever, still in Miami history. He had, in his NFL career, 26 interceptions. This is a guy playing outside linebacker. 16 fumble recoveries, 4 safeties. The 4 safeties are tied for most in NFL history. He has 60 and a half sacks. That's unofficial because sack became a stat after that, but people just watched it. He's the all-time kick blocker in NFL history. How many do you think, to be the all-time kick blocker, how many kicks did Ted Hendricks block?
2: 15?
1: 25!
2: Wow.
1: Yeah, I know. So, yeah, and there was a Guatemalan flag over his picture, and good for him. And by the way, he has been given the highest citizen honor in Guatemala, so they've already feted him. So, that was pretty cool. All right, we got another hour. Come on back.

0: It's so good to see you, especially today on this 75th anniversary of the formal National Day of Prayer. Now, prayer has been a part of our DNA since the very beginning, as you know, so it's fitting that we do this. This formal tradition, as you know, was established by Congress at the height of the Cold War, and it reaffirms something that's so important that really goes to the heart of who we are as Americans. We are a praying nation. We always have been. It truly is part of who we are. We know that prayer is where the impossible happens. Right there in the second paragraph in the nation's birth certificate, it summarizes our national statement of faith. The founders made that bold declaration, and that was the foundation that made us become the most free, most successful, most powerful, most benevolent nation in the history of the planet. It's not even close. Our founders did their best to set up our nation in accordance with his guidelines and principles, and my friends, that is why God has blessed America for 250 years.
1: Prayer is very powerful. Because Almighty God is powerful. And that truth has guided our great nation through mountaintops and valleys for the past 250 years. Our founding fathers were men of faith who understood that God is the cornerstone of our republic. And all of us here, because we recognize that truth as well, and we know that God's power impacts both the lives of individuals and the destiny of our entire country. To paraphrase, Benjamin Franklin said, "The God who controls the flight of sparrows is the same God who charts the course of nations." Scripture says in Proverbs that the heart of man plans his ways, but the Lord establishes his steps. I'm so grateful that God establishes my steps. How about you?
2: You probably heard we took our three destroyers and we rammed them through some pretty big stuff today, and destroyers weren't hurt in any way. The people weren't hurt, but they were firing at us, and we were firing back at them. The plan is very simple. Iran cannot have a nuclear weapon, it cannot have a nuclear bomb, and it's not going to have, and they're really at the end of the line. They really are at the end of the line.
3: We like to talk a lot about international law here at the UN. Well, Iran's indiscriminate mining and tolling efforts in the Strait of Hormuz are textbook violations of international law. If a country chooses to oppose such a simple proposition, do they really want peace? As energy and food costs rise for the world's peoples, and if aid fails to reach the very people that the countries in the council claim to care about, what does that really say for the UN? What does that say for these countries?
4: The new voting districts signed into law on Thursday by Republican Governor Bill Lee give the GOP a chance to win all nine of the state's congressional seats in the November elections. Tennessee is the first state to adopt new districts since a U.S. Supreme Court ruling last week that districts drawn on the basis of race are unconstitutional. President Trump has urged more Republican-led states to redraw their districts in light of that court ruling. Similar steps are in the works in Louisiana, Alabama, and South Carolina. Bob Agner reporting. The travel group AAA says at $4.54 a gallon as of Wednesday, gas was a full 52% higher than before the war with Iran began. The main reason drivers are paying more for gas is because the war has stranded oil tankers near the Strait of Hormuz. On renewed hopes of an end to the war, oil prices have fallen to near or below the $100 mark. If that trend continues, it could pull gasoline prices down as well. But energy experts warn it will take months for prices to return to pre-war levels. Bob Hagen reporting.
5: The Labor Department reported Thursday that the number of Americans filing for unemployment benefits in the week ending May 2nd rose by 10,000 to 200,000. That's fewer than the 205,000 new applicants analysts surveyed by the data firm FactSet were expecting. The previous week's new claims figure, which was the lowest since 1969, was revised up by 1,000 to 190,000. Weekly filings for unemployment benefits are considered a proxy for U.S. layoffs and are close to a real-time indicator of the health of the job market. Bernie Bennett, Washington.
6: The Paris Public Prosecutor's Office said it has opened an investigation into X on charges including complicity in possessing and distributing child sexual abuse images and unlawfully collecting personal data. It's also investigating charges of disseminating non-consensual images or other content and denial of crimes against humanity.
7: Ted Turner was a sportsman of all types, a world champion in sailing, and a World Series winning owner in baseball. The visionary media mogul bought the struggling Atlanta Braves in the 1970s, broadcast their games nationwide, and turned them into a World Series mainstay by the 90s. Turner also owned the NBA's Atlanta Hawks and the NHL's Atlanta Thrashers. He founded the Goodwill Games, inspired by Olympic boycotts, bringing together athletes from around the world. Turner's larger-than-life personality and innovative approach set a model for modern sports owners, making him a unique figure in sports and media history. I'm Geffen Coolbaugh. Detroit Tigers pitcher Framber Valdez was suspended for 5 games and fined one day after he was ejected for hitting Boston's Trevor Story with a pitch during a 10-2 loss in which he allowed a career-high 10 runs. Valdez was at first banned for 6 games by MLB, which cited him for intentionally throwing a pitch at Story, but the penalty was reduced in an agreement between MLB and the Players Association. He started serving the penalty during Wednesday night's series finale, and barring rain out will be eligible to pitch next Wednesday at the New York Mets. I'm Geffen Coolbaugh.

0: Hello, I'm Jerry Stewart, and this is One Moment in America. We've all heard the famous words of Patriot Patrick Henry, "Give me liberty or give me death." But is there something else he said that day you may not know? I'll tell you that story after this important message.
1: Hello, Jerry Stewart here with the latest on Liberty Village. First, the big party coming July the 4th as we celebrate America's 250th. 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
0: On March the 23rd, 1775, Patrick Henry gave a powerful speech in which he insisted that America must seek freedom. But how did Patrick Henry believe that they could ever win? Listen to his own words. He said, "There is a just God who presides over the destinies of nations and who will raise up friends to fight our battles for us." Patrick Henry believed that they could only win their liberty if God helped, and he did. Is it too late for God to help us today? Not if we ask. I'm Jerry Stewart, and that was One Moment in America.

0: With the Wall Street Business Report, I'm Bill Alexander. President Trump said this week that the United States is making great progress in its negotiations with Iran, and gasoline prices will soon drop. Economists and energy experts predict that fuel costs are likely to remain elevated for months to come. The national gasoline price rose on Thursday to $4.56 a gallon. DoorDash expects to spend more than $50 million in the second quarter on gas price relief for its delivery drivers. The company plans to offer extra compensation to U.S. and Canadian drivers as part of a temporary program to offset a sharp increase in gasoline prices due to the war in Iran. The number of Americans filing for unemployment benefits in the week ending May 2nd rose by 10,000 to 200,000. That's according to the Labor Department. The benchmark 30-year fixed-rate mortgage rate rose to 6.37% from 6.3% last week. That's according to mortgage buyer Freddie Mac. For the Wall Street Business Report, I'm Bill Alexander in Washington.
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2: CNN founder Ted Turner has died. I first met him in the late 70s at a journalism gathering in Washington. He told me he was planning to start a cable news network. I said I didn't know anything about cable, but if he was behind it, I was sure he would succeed. CNN was a success, but after he sold it, the network went left. Later, I had an opportunity to share the gospel with him. He told me he had asked God to heal his sister, but she died, and then he stopped believing in God. I said that God has a son who asked his father if it were possible to allow this cup, meaning the cross, to pass from him. But nevertheless, not my will, but yours be done, he said. Following Turner's death, some people said he was in heaven for his environmental work and that the animals he helped save were with him. That might make some people feel good, but no one goes to heaven unless they have confessed their sins and accepted Christ as Savior. God gave us this good news so we would not perish. I'm not Ted Turner's judge, but anyone who thinks works will get them to heaven has rejected the only one who can get them there. I'm Cal Thomas.
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This is Seth Leibson for townhall.com. Talking politics with your average young male these days, chances are you will hear all kinds of odd theories coming from the Pied Pipers of Podcastistan. You will hear them mentioning experts nobody heard of until about 10 minutes ago, or until they were discovered by these podcasters because of their contrary and often conspiratorial thinking. Young men especially are attracted to this novel wisdom, and they are so prone because, as they will tell you, mainstream institutions have been untruthful over the years. But because some institutions that we used to rely on and respect have been taken over by partisanship and been wrong, doesn't mean that all normative thinking and scholarship is a lie or cannot be trusted, or that people nobody have ever heard of are the replacement for true wisdom. We dismiss and ignore this fallacious thinking at our collective peril. The task of the serious is to be able to discern truth from fiction and greatness from mediocrity. In these critical times, that task has never been more important than now. I'm Seth Leibson.

0: This Sunday is one of the most meaningful holidays on the calendar. It's Mother's Day. And whether your mother is living or has already passed away, you can honor her life. All it takes is your memories. This is Jim Daly with Focus on the Family. One of the most special memories of my mother harkens back to the weeks just prior to her death when I was 9 years old. I remember standing beside her bed as she lay sick with cancer. She was weak, but she still managed to lift my spirits with her smile. She then pushed a few dollars into my hand and asked me to go to the nearby store to buy chrysanthemum seeds. I couldn't even spell the word. She wanted me to plant them outside her bedroom window. All these years later, it remains a touching moment for me. I felt proud that she hadn't made this request of my older brothers or sisters, only me. I planted those seeds, and just a few short weeks later, as they sprouted to life, my mother's life came to an end. But her wit and humor and gentle spirit continue to live on in the memories of my heart, especially when I see chrysanthemums. What special memories help you feel connected to your mother? Take some time this weekend to reflect on those special moments. They're sacred, and as someone once said, memories are our way of holding on to the things we never want to lose. To help your family thrive, go to FocusOnTheFamily.com. I'm Jim Daly.
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0: Welcome back to The Ramsey Show in the Fairwinds Credit Union Studio. I'm Rachel Cruz with Dr. John Deloney, and we are hosting this hour of the show. So give us a call at 888-825-5225, and we'll be answering your questions about life and money. All right, let's go to Dominic in Pittsburgh. Hi, Dominic. Welcome to the show.
1: Hey, guys. So I'm graduating college this spring from West Virginia University, and I just got, like a week ago, I just got a job offer for $85,000 for an engineering job.
0: Nice.
1: In Newport News, Virginia. So it's for like a naval shipyard. So I've never actually been to the area before, and I'm trying to figure out if that's enough money to move there and actually start building a life without putting myself in a bad financial situation.
2: $85,000?
1: Yeah.
2: As a single 22-year-old?
1: Yes.
0: Yep, I think you're good.
2: Yeah, unless you're trying to, like, go back and forth to the moon, you should be good, brother. How much debt do you have?
1: Okay. I actually have no student debt, and I have a paid-off car.
0: Nice.
1: So,
2: you just need to know that, like, half of America just drove their car into oncoming traffic because they're trying to support families of three kids on $85,000.
0: Yeah, the median, just to give you a perspective, the median household income is $62,000 in America right
2: household. Now. Household. That's two spouses.
1: Okay, yeah.
0: And that's the median.
1: Honestly, I've been doing a lot of research because I'm just nervous about moving to an area that I've never been to, especially because, I mean, I'm going to college in West Virginia. So
0: what part of Virginia are you moving to?
1: So it's close to Virginia Beach. It's like the southern coast. It's like Norfolk and Virginia Beach area.
0: Yeah.
2: Down by the Trident. Like, hey, I would get a one-bedroom apartment.
0: Mm-hmm.
2: And
1: I was looking at one-bedroom apartments, and it looks like they would be about $1,500 to $1,600
2: yep.
1: a month.
2: Yeah,
0: that's about right.
2: And don't furnish it with a bunch of stuff. Listen, right now, in a really nice house on our back patio, me and my wife and my son, my daughter was still asleep, we had breakfast this morning on a box with a sheet over it. Okay?
1: And I mean, if it works, it works.
2: That's what I'm telling you. Like, I need to buy some outdoor furniture. That's totally on me, and my wife's been after me to do it forever. But I want you to know, like, we had a great family breakfast this morning over a box with a sheet over it. So you're going to get yourself into trouble if you get the nicest apartment or you go try to buy a house in a town you don't know anything about, and then you try to furnish the whole thing like all bananas. Don't do that. Go in as low and slow as you can. And also ask your incoming firm if they have a real estate office. A lot of those folks, or do they have places where they can say, hey, this is a great neighborhood, this is a good apartment complex, etc. Like, every place I've ever moved, they always set me up with somebody who could help me navigate that system. And so,
0: ask
2: that question.
0: An 85, Dominic, you're good to go.
2: I
0: will
2: take
0: it,
2: of cash.
0: And you'll continue to, move up. It's amazing. All right, let's go to Cheryl in Fort Lauderdale. Hi, Cheryl. Welcome to the show.
3: Hi. Thanks for taking my call.
0: Yeah, absolutely.
3: We've been pushing along baby step two, and I am literally down to just, I paid off credit cards, I paid off the HELOC, I paid off one car payment.
0: Good for you,
3: Cheryl.
0: And
3: now we have one more car to go. Thank you. I realized part of all this, I was supposed to pause on contributing to my kids' college funds, and I looked into it to see if I could pause it, and I can pause it, and technically I can even take that money out. In the state of Florida, they have this sort of prepaid college plan that you can pay into that I did when my kids were young. And I've paid in $31,000 at this point to both kids. And I owe $38,000 on my car. And my question is, do I pull that money out and put it towards this debt and have my car paid off in the next 2 or 3 months and then start over? Or do I save some of that? Or do I just pause it and leave the money where it is?
0: Yeah, how much do you make a year? Or household income? Are you married?
3: Yes. We make about $220 a year.
0: Oh, $220. Okay, that's great. No.
2: I would not.
0: I would not unplug the investment there, and I would, I would just continue down. That you got $38,000 of car debt, and so how much extra can we throw at this, or do we sell the car, just to be done with it? So, yeah.
2: I would have some major gastrointestinal issues pulling out an investment that's building one way to pay for a depreciating asset the other way.
3: Okay.
2: Because the moment you pay 30,000 bucks on it, in 1 year, that car's going to be worth less than that.
3: Right.
2: Whereas that money would have been worth more than that.
3: Yeah, and my oldest will be off to college in 6 years, so
0: Yeah, retirement and college and stuff is one. I mean, if you had like a random stock or something and you wanted to sell it just to be debt-free, but the kids' college and retirement, all of that, if you've already plugged things into those, I would just cash flow the payment of this.
2: Y'all make 220. How quickly can y'all just buckle down and get this thing knocked out?
3: We're trying to. We still kind of struggle with the budget thing. I have two boys in travel baseball, so we're just trying to understand what's monetarily necessary every month and where can we really.
0: What could you sell the car for, Cheryl? I'm just curious. Are you underwater on it?
3: No, I could probably get 45 for it.
0: I would probably just sell it and be done.
2: Sell it and be done.
0: Go get a used. Use something
2: because listen,
0: 10
2: to the,
0: grand or save a couple thousand between the next 2 months.
2: Right. So here's what I've heard you say is your priorities: travel baseball and whatever some coach tells you y'all need to fork over, followed by a depreciating asset car, then hopefully kids' education. All of that seems backwards.
3: Yeah.
2: I would put in. I just tell you, my house, kids' education is first. Whatever depreciating asset me and my wife are driving around town comes second. And then extracurricular activities will come after that. And that's just a values judgment.
3: Okay.
0: So y'all make enough, make enough money, Cheryl, to just
2: Yeah, y'all
0: pay
2: are
0: this
2: rich.
0: Off.
2: Y'all do well.
0: Pay this off, okay? So you have that option. But if you're if you're itching that badly to get out of this car payment, then sell it. I would sell it in a heartbeat more than, dip it into your kid's college.
3: Okay.
0: Which I know you probably don't want to hear that.
3: Well, no, just everything I keep hearing, I thought maybe I was supposed to stop because it's just, all it does is it locks in the Florida tuition rate at what it was.
0: Yeah, and the prepaid tuition we're not big fans of anyways, but if that's the program that everything's already in, I don't know if you can shift or what that looks like, so that's probably a different conversation.
2: Unless you can roll it to a 529 or something.
0: Yeah, if you're able to do that. The prepaid tuition thing kind of locks you in, and it's not the best option, but there's a, I don't know, I'm like, it's the value system conversation, John, like what you were saying. Right. But also, our cars have such a grip on us. Like, they really, really do. And it's not a bad thing. And again, I think you guys can.
2: That grip is not as tight as travel sports, though.
3: No. Yeah.
2: Good God almighty.
0: Okay. We'll get John on that rant in a little bit. Cheryl, y'all are killing it. You really are doing awesome. For not being great at the quote-unquote budget thing, you've paid off another car. You paid off credit cards, a HELOC. I mean, you guys have done a great job. And you're at the end. You're probably just exhausted. If you're that tired.
2: College for a car.
0: Yeah, I might get rid of the car. I'd save up $3,000 to $4,000. Go get a $15,000 car. That's what I would do. But you guys are awesome, Cheryl.

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0: Hey guys, Rachel Cruz here. 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

0: right, we have Devin in Pittsburgh up next. Hi, Devin. Welcome to the show.
1: Hey, Rachel and John, right?
0: Hello, hello. How can we help today?
1: So I guess I'm coming a little too late to the realization that I might have not chosen the best college degree for making money, and now I want to make money. So I'm trying to figure out what the best course of action going forward is to, you know, long-term raise our family income.
2: What's your degree in?
1: English literature. I love to read.
2: So do you know what my bachelor degree is in?
1: Sorry?
2: Do you know what my bachelor's degree is in?
1: I do not.
2: Humanities.
1: Oh, that's great. That was my second option.
2: There you go. You went one step further than I did. Like, your degree is more specific than mine. I mean, on the hierarchy, my degree was less than yours. And so I would not blame your current situation on your degree. I would blame it on, I don't want to blame anything, but I would say,
0: what are you choosing to do?
2: Yeah, what are you choosing to do, and how hard are you willing to work for it?
1: That's fair. I guess I don't have a clear direction of where to go next.
2: There you go. That's a more honest question. So you got a degree. You've proven to some future employer you can work hard for 4 years and get a thing, and great. And so the big question is, what do you want to do? Besides read books and write.
1: You know, it's a great question. If I really let myself dream, it sounds crazy. So, I mean,
2: I'm a YouTuber, brother. It gets no crazier than what I'm doing.
1: I would love to be like an outdoor adventure camp for young boys.
2: Okay. Why is that crazy?
1: I care about men's ministry. I spent 5 summers doing Catholic summer camp in Colorado.
2: Why in the world is that crazy?
1: I don't know where to get the money from to start, I guess.
2: You go. You take a job making less than you think you're worth at working a camp this summer. And there's openings at camps all over the country. And while you're doing it, me and Rachel, our mutual friend Michael Easter, is here in the studio, and he has one of the most successful Substacks on the planet because he's an extraordinary writer and a great researcher and thinker. And so you go work at this camp, and you open a Substack, and you write about it all summer.
0: You start to learn about, you know, men specifically, the struggles, all of that, and, yeah, start making a side gig out of it.
2: All of this is how hard you want to work.
1: Right, exactly. I'm willing pretty much. Right now I'm, you know, driving for Amazon, got the Every Dollar app, and doing 5 hustles, and married. We have a kid. We're expecting a kid in September.
2: That's awesome. So go find a boys ranch to work at. Go find a summer camp to work at and get after it. There's no path forward without disruption.
0: Yeah, and there might be a season 2, Devin. I'll just say as a wife with when I had a baby once.
2: Oh, here we go.
0: There may be a season of like, I'm going to go take an office job for a hot second, get our some stability under us. Then we get to make a move towards the thing that I want to do. Or in the summers, we do this and then we have to do something else over here. Right. Like, I mean, you guys are young. Did you just graduate? Are you guys 22, 23?
1: 25 and 24.
0: 25 and 24. Okay. So there may be, you know, a season from a financial standpoint that you do something you may not love, but at least hopefully it's in the realm at which, you know, you can either do something on the side that you're enjoying. But what are you good at? What would you say?
1: I'm a really gifted writer.
0: So maybe a job within that, right? Copy editing, ghostwriting, you know what I mean? Like plugging in what you're good at too. And not just your passion, but I think working towards where those things can intersect could create a great life.
2: Or spec writing. And those jobs with AI are getting increasingly hard to make a living. But, man, if you're good at Substack, I pay money for only a few Substacks, but I do pay money for them because they're good and I value what I'm getting, right? So,
0: yeah.
2: But that's just rep after rep after rep after rep.
0: Yep. So there may be a journey ahead, and we dearly miss Ken Coleman, our friend. But I'm still getting shout out his book, Find the Work You're Wired to Do, and we still have copies.
2: Yeah. Stay on the line. We'll hook you up with one.
0: Yep. So Christian will pick up. But take that assessment because I do think generating ideas is really big. And you may be in a season where, again, and I'm kind of, I don't know, I heard this message. I was like, yeah, it's kind of good. Of like, work on what you're good at, your talent. And then that provides a great living for your family. And if that crosses with your passion, quote unquote, well, like that's great too. Right? Yeah. But this whole idea of just chasing your passion and doing whatever you want, you know, may not be a season where you're able to support your family, and that's okay. But like, find what you're good at and make some great money doing it. And then I do think your life, I mean, you are in just one small chapter of your life right now, Devin, and it will continue. And the opportunities and doors, I mean, you said this the other day on the show, where you were, what was it, 8 years ago? Oh. It was like three different, and the opportunities and doors. I mean, you said this the other day on the show, where you were, what was it, 8 years ago? Oh. It was like three different houses, two jobs.
2: My first graduate school class.

0: reach out to those contacts and see what's available.
1: For
0: or
1: sure.
0: Volunteer at your local church. Like, there's so many opportunities that are going to take you a lot of time, a lot of energy, and that's hard with a newborn, but man, get after it.
1: And what's wild too is we love Young Life in our house. That's where Winston and I met. But they have, you know, property site families that live on these camp properties.
0: That's what I'm saying. Like,
1: all year. And that's like where they live, and that's their job is to take care of these
0: camps. I have buddies texting me all the time, hey, do you know anybody who wants to move to New Mexico or to Southern Missouri and work on this camp?
1: So maybe there's a fun adventure for you guys with a baby. And like,
0: and there's no rent?
1: Yeah, no rent, and you get paid to do it. Like, I don't know, maybe it's something fun like that too, Devin. Thanks for the call. All right, let's go to Holly in Milwaukee. Hi, Holly. Welcome to the show.
2: Hi. So I am currently in the middle of leaving my HR job to potentially go part-time, and I'm struggling with whether we made the right financial decision.
1: Okay. Why did you choose to go part-time?
2: I was burnt out. I was the head of HR out in a company out in the Pewaukee area, and with three young kids. I have a 5-, 3-, and 2-year-old.
1: Oh, wow. Yeah. So you want to be home more? Is that your hope?
2: Yeah, and actually I've been in talks with the kids' school about potentially doing 2 days a week there, so I have the summer off with the kids.
1: Yeah, that's great. Well, are you guys able to survive financially on you working part-time and your husband working full-time?
2: I think so. We ran through the numbers. This is kind of one of the most irresponsible things I think I've ever done, not having something for sure lined up before leaving a job. But
1: are you guys able to take care of your necessities in May and June?
2: Yes. Yeah. So we have close to $40,000 in our savings right now.
1: Okay.
2: $28,000 of that is dedicated to our emergency fund. And I would say our monthly spending and what we need at everything with a little cushion is about $5,000 a month.
1: Okay. What does your husband bring in?
2: He's based on commission, but roughly about $6,000 net.
1: Okay, so you guys can keep your head above water. You're not having to dip into the savings with just his, right?
2: Right.
1: Yeah.
2: Yeah.
1: Holly, you're not overly irresponsible. Yeah, that was so kind of you to say, not kind. That was so heavy to say. You guys have $40,000 saved.
0: Yeah.
1: Do y'all have a lot of debt?
2: We have a $13,000 van loan.
1: Okay.
2: That we're aggressively trying to pay off.
1: Okay.
2: And then we have $97,000 left on our house, which should be paid off before we're 40. So.
1: Yeah.
0: Holly, I want you to change your narrative from I'm leaving this job to wah wah to I want to spend more time with my really young kids.
2: Okay.
1: Yeah,
0: because you're talking about this like you're failing, like you're making an affirmative choice.
1: You're a hard driver, Holly.
0: Yeah, you're going
1: okay.
0: through a thing. That's amazing. That's awesome.
2: I don't want to let my husband down.
0: You're not.
1: Okay. Yeah, so many working moms I know. There is this
0: guilt factory.
1: Well, that and they carry that they have provided for the family financially, and now when that's gone, they're like, it's not even an identity thing. It's like I feel bad that I'm not contributing. Where you're good, Holly. Enjoy the summer with your children. You are fine. You guys live on that $5,000. Don't go over. Go get a part-time job at the kids' school. Pay off this van. Once you get a job, you guys need to pay this off with the money you have saved and ride into the sunset. You're doing great, Holly.
0: Doing great.
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4: With SRN News, I'm Rich Thomason in Washington. The United Arab Emirates Defense Ministry says the country's air defenses are actively engaging with a missile and drone attack as Iran war's shaky ceasefire is once again challenged. U.S. forces had their own confrontation with Iran yesterday. Spanish authorities

0: preparing for more than 140 passengers and crew from the hantavirus-stricken cruise ship currently bound for the Canary Islands. Following Tennessee's lead, Alabama lawmakers may vote today on a Republican-friendly congressional redistricting plan. Alabama has asked federal judges to lift a court order requiring a second black-majority district. Yesterday it was the Pope. Today, Secretary of State Rubio, visiting Italy, will meet with the Italian prime and foreign ministers. Watching Wall Street, Dow futures up 125. More details at srnnews.com.
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0: Folks, are you not very excited when you drive to work on Monday morning? Do you feel like you're stuck in the daily grind, just going through the motions without doing work you're truly passionate about? Well, you're not alone. 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

0: Okay, so I think a perk about working at Ramsey Solutions is we'll be sitting in the studio doing a show on the glass, and we'll see guests walk in to do other shows, because the Ramsey Network has multiple shows that have guests on and not always lined up for this show, and we had a guest walk through. And John and I were like, oh my gosh, is that who we think it is? So we
1: it
0: just
1: one
0: grabbed
1: of my favorite
0: him from the
1: people in the whole world.
0: He's supposed to be on with George Camel, or he is going to be on George's show, but we grabbed him to do a segment here because John and I both love him so much. But Michael Easter is here. Hi, Michael.
2: Hello.
0: Welcome. Welcome to the show. So I was introduced to you because of your book, The Comfort Crisis, that I read. And this was probably, when did that come out? What year was that?
2: It's about 5 years ago now.
0: 5 years ago. Okay. So I bet it was probably 4 years ago when I read it, because it had been out for a while and I love to read and I kept seeing it float around all these lists. So I'm reading The Comfort Crisis and we were on vacation. So I was
1: early
0: by,
1: she was in Cabo.
0: I was by a pool.
1: Okay? An infinity pool that was overlooking the ocean.
2: There was a resort involved.
1: Yes. Overlooking the ocean.
0: But the whole premise of the book, which I want to get into because I think it does tie into people sacrificing and getting out of debt and like what it does. But the whole thing is like we are too comfortable in our world today from like not only a physical standpoint, but an emotional, environmental, all of it. Like we have created such comfort around us. So we don't grow. You don't push yourself when you're comfortable, right? You have to be, you know, not being comfortable. So I'm reading this book and I'm thinking about my friend John Deloney. And I was like, John would love this book. So I put the book out where I am, and I just take a quick picture, and I send it to John. I text it to him. I'm like, John, you have to read this book. This is straight up your alley.
1: And I was like, A, I read it like a year ago, and B, just look at the photo you just sent me. And it's like an infinity pool, the ocean.
0: And it says, The Comfort Crisis.
1: Perfectly manicured toes and The Comfort Crisis.
0: Basically, like, don't be comfortable.
1: But your book, The Comfort Crisis, and then Scarcity Brain, your follow-up, has burned through this company. It's become like a thing that we all talk about in all of our meetings all of the time because it was so impactful for all of us.
0: Yeah, so give us the premise real quick because I do want to tie this into the financial side. Yeah. But give us a premise of The Comfort Crisis for the audience. They kind of get this idea. Or,
2: sure.
0: Yeah.
2: Quick rundown is the world has become more comfortable over time in every way, right? We have to walk less. We're not as hungry anymore because we've got food everywhere. We've just engineered discomfort out of our lives, which is good in the grand scheme of time and space. It's nice to be comfortable. But at the same time, we've lost these things that keep us healthy, happy, and that teach us something about how to be a better human. So tying that to the financial element, when you're trying to save money, that is hard. When you are on Amazon and you put that thing in your cart and you go to buy, it's going to be so great. And then you hear your voice in your head or Dave's voice and you go, oh, I shouldn't buy this, right? Not clicking buy is really hard. So I think that all growth happens through doing things that are hard.
0: Yes.
2: If something's going to improve your life, it's going to be uncomfortable in the short term. The point is that you get these long-term rewards by embracing that.
0: I love that. Okay.
1: And every business talks about how do we make a transaction less and less, with less and less friction, right? I just went and bought lunch. And now I just wave my phone over a box. Yeah. And by the way, based on a Substack you wrote the other day, and we'll talk about that in a minute, I didn't even make eye contact with the guy. He was looking somewhere else. And so we've extracted human interaction out of all of these things. And so he stuck this thing out. I waved my phone over it. We had a robot-to-robot interaction, no personal connection. But it was all so frictionless. And it didn't feel like a real exchange. But it actually took $11 or whatever out of my account. That's real money. That's real sweat equity I put into that thing.
2: Yeah, and I will say the faster you can do something, the more likely you are to do it. So this is why there's one-click buys on Amazon now. This is why companies are, especially online, like removing steps to make the actual purchase.
0: Mm-hmm.
2: So we've really increased the speed of all these things that I think can be poor decisions, but it's like you just make it so quick. What happened?
0: Yeah.
1: On my first mortgage, I had to sit down with a lender, and we went through a stack of papers. Now it's you can get online, and we'll approve you right now.
0: So from the purchasing consumer standpoint, it's taken out any level of discomfort. So you are more likely to spend and not save because the saving pushes patience and delayed gratification, which you were just saying is so difficult. So speak to the families because there's a lot of listeners that they're trying to get out of that consumer debt. They're deep in credit card debt, student loan debt, car debt. I mean, it's just all of this, and they've gotten to a point where they're like, I'm so sick of this, I'm done, I'm going to get out. And we teach that when you get out of debt, you have to sacrifice your lifestyle. All of what you are spending you, no vacations, you're not going out to eat, like you are limiting everything and throwing anything you can at that debt. And it is so hard for people. They call in and they'll say, how do I stay motivated? Because this is so difficult. So speak to some encouragement that this idea of sacrifice and what you're putting yourself through for a greater good to get to this point, you know, where you have autonomy over your money, you don't owe anyone anything, like what that sacrifice is actually doing to the character of who they are and what's happening inside of them.
2: Yeah, I'll tell you a story for an example, and then I'll pull out big picture. When I was a professor at NYU, or at UNLV, I had a student who, crazy in debt, just like, she was married, she had kids, so much debt, it was totally ruined in their life, causing a lot of marital problems, causing problems with what they could do with their kids, what programs they could get them into. She started following Ramsey stuff. She's like, it was the hardest thing we've ever done. But she got out on the other side of that, and then she could put herself through college, which means she could earn a higher income. And she's like, that was so hard in the meantime, but now that we went through that, I look back on that, and I go, that's one of the most rewarding things we've ever done for our kids, because that taught them a lot, for our marriage, because it brought us together, and also personal fulfillment. So to pull back, when you look at what gives human beings fulfillment, it's never the easy thing. It's the things that we had to struggle through. Good example. If I ask any parent, what's been the most rewarding thing in your life? Like, what's most important to you? Most people are going to say their kids.
0: Yeah.
2: It is my kids, full stop. And then you ask, well, is that always easy?
0: What's the most challenging thing? The kids.
1: No, it's the hardest thing.
0: Yes, that you've ever done, yeah.
2: Exactly. Now, you can apply that to any situation.
0: Health.
2: In life.
0: You know, marriage,
2: health,
0: yeah.
2: Finances, whatever. Realize that, almost think of that as that hardship is like, that is a signal that something important is happening that is then going to improve your life later. So you can actually get to a point where you feel that and you go, something good is about to happen. It takes a while to get that mindset shift.
0: Yep.
2: It's always going to be hard in the short term. But once you've gone through a few reps, I think you start to see that as something like, aha, here's the opportunity. Yes, it's going to suck, but I'm ready for it.
1: Yeah.
0: Mm-hmm. So good.
1: Let me, for the listeners out here who are new to Michael Easter, and you know this, you and I are personal friends off air, but your voice has rang through my mind so often the last 5 years that it has reframed how I teach marriage. It's reframed how I help people who are struggling with their kids, like trying to manage their kids. And it all started from an idea you had, or an article you read about the 2%, right? And that's based on the 2% of people at the airport who will use the stairs instead of the escalator. And at 2 a.m. when Rachel and I are on a live event somewhere and we're schlepping through it's like, take the stairs, Delaney. And I'm like, I will. But here's where that has expelled. The wife and I have a conflict. It's easy for me, honestly, to get some flowers, to pretend that conflict didn't happen, and then to go about our regular routine. And it has developed, it has given me a new language that is, the tension is the doorway. If my wife and I have a discomfort, I'm going to take the stairs. Let's have this conversation. Let's get to the root of this thing so that we can get to where we want to go. And Michael, I got to tell you, it has transformed my marriage. It's transformed how I parent my kids. Mm-hmm. It's
0: transformed everything. The 2%, real quickly, how'd you come up with that?
2: Honestly, it comes from a
0: study.
2: Research,
0: yep.
2: It came from a study, and that always just sat with me because I feel like it's a metaphor, right? It's 100% of people know that taking the stairs is going to be better for their long-term health and well-being. Yet 98% of people go, no, I'm just going to do this really easy thing.
1: Yeah.
2: That's going to feel so much better. But those 2% of people, like, that can become a metaphor.
0: Yep.
1: It sure has for me. And I want everybody to know, Michael has a brand new podcast, a 2% podcast that I personally subscribe to, and I pay money for his Substack. It's that good. And I like to hit my friends up for free stuff. I don't, not for this one, because it's worth every penny. The 2% Substack by Michael Easter. Go check it out.
0: Michael, thanks for being here. And just the encouragement to the audience, be the 2%, but the sacrifice at the end changes you
2: in a good way.
0: So thanks for jumping in last minute.
2: Of course.
0: Appreciate it.
2: Thanks for having me.

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2: Hey, what's up? 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Listen, I need everyone to put your phones down. Yes, put it down. 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

0: dude, being around Michael Easter makes my life better.
1: You like him.
0: He's just a
1: good human.
0: Great
1: y'all.
0: Human being.
1: Yes.
0: I'm glad he swung by.
1: For sure. So, I know. Thankful you popped in. Well, you guys, we wish that he gets every call on this show. But if you have a money question, we have an answer for you. You don't have to call in on the show. We love you, too, because it's always fun talking to you guys. But if you have a question, you can head over to Ask Ramsey. So this is our free AI tool that's built and trained on proven Ramsey principles. So AI, you put all the stuff in it of what you want it to spit out. So they've put all Ramsey stuff. So shows over the past couple of years, transcripts from live events and books and articles, like anything and everything Ramsey is in this. And it's crazy how accurate it is and how wild. I know people have like a love-hate relationship with AI, but it is crazy how quickly it starts to like learn you and know you, and like it is wild. So we've had multiple people put their specific situations in and keep coming back to it, and it remembers you.
0: And it's not going to just tell you how wonderful and great you are and try to hug you like some other AI product.
1: Yeah, I feel like, please be nice to me. No, but it really is amazing. So check out Ask Ramsey. Again, you can ask your question. You can go to RamseySolutions.com, and you'll see Ask Ramsey there on the website. Or if you are listening on podcast or YouTube, you can click the link in the description. All right, let's head to Lindsay, who is in Charleston. Hi, Lindsay. Welcome to the show.
2: Hi, thanks for taking my call.
1: Absolutely. How can we help?
2: So I'm calling today because I recently got married in December, and my husband has actually offered to pay off my student loans.
1: Nice.
2: And my question is, should I let my husband pay my student loans off?
0: Absolutely not. I'm just kidding.
1: Yes. Well, yes. Let's talk bigger picture here. What's causing you to hesitate? Are you still seeing this as his money, your debt, and you guys haven't really combined money, not even tactically, but even emotionally? Like, this is our household, and our household has this amount of debt. Our household brings in this income. Our household has this much savings. As a household, how do we tackle our money? It's still more pretty divided emotionally for you, right?
2: Yeah, a little bit. So I owe about $28,000 left, and I think my hesitancy kind of comes in because I don't find that it's his responsibility to pay on my debt. This is the only debt that we have, I guess, together, but it's really, I look at it more like it's my debt because I was the one that chose to go to college,
1: sure,
2: two degrees.
1: Yes.
2: And so I kind of am like, is this really his responsibility if I've been the one paying it all these years?
1: So you have $28,000 in debt. How much does he have saved?
2: So he has, I mean, we have a net worth of $700,000, and he.
1: Well, how much is liquid? Like, how much cash do you guys have?
2: I'm actually not entirely sure how much exact cash we have.
1: Okay.
0: So let me ask you a weird question.
1: And how
0: okay?
1: How do you know he can pay it off if you don't know how much money you guys have? Did he just say, "I'll pay it off for you"?
2: Well, I do have like an understanding of how much he makes and his net worth, but. Money isn't really, I guess, an issue in that regard. He can definitely pay it off, and there's no problem. It's more of like, I just don't know if I should allow him to do that, if I feel like it's my responsibility.
0: All right, let's say that he had, when he was a kid, he fell off a slide and hurt his knee. And then next year, he's playing pickup basketball, and his knee blows out all the way. Are you going to look at him and say, well, you brought that bum knee into our marriage, so that's yours?
2: No.
0: No. So when you get married, both of you take on all of each other. And so it's y'all's combined income. It's y'all's debt. It's y'all's money. And the research bears this out. It's not just Ramsey running our mouths. Like, the psychological and economic research says that couples that share a single checking account, not even a checking account and you each have your own on the side, because that was part of the test, a single checking account forces y'all to say, who are we? Who are we going to be? Who do we want to be? And how much do we have? And so just that one act of sharing a checking account forces couples to come to the table and talk about values, talk about dreams, talk about visions, and then talk about how to get those dreams and values and visions out in the real world. And it just is a shapeshifter for couples. And so this is not your debt anymore. This is y'all's debt. And it's not his money anymore. It's y'all's money now. And so sitting down and having a bigger conversation, mm-hmm, about who are we going to be with our money – is where is, I mean, this should have been your premarital counseling should have covered that, but you're already married. So that's the next immediate step you'll need to take.
2: Okay. That makes sense.
1: Yeah. And Lindsay, we know we have found the fastest way to build wealth. The fastest way from point A to point B is to be completely debt free, have an emergency fund that you can tap into when things happen, be investing into retirement and other things, have a paid off home, and you just start living your life. And when you have kids, you invest for their college, all of that. But the no debt and investing aspect, and no debt, I mean, even like no mortgage, like everything is paid off, right? To the ultimate. That's our baby steps. That's our baby step six, okay, is paid off house. So that's part of the Ramsey plan. But we find people that can build that build wealth quickly with their net worth. They're all in. And so if you guys together say, hey, we want part of our legacy to build wealth, not just for us and just to be rich, right? But to when we have a family, to be able to change our family tree, to be able to bless others and be generous. Like we want to use money as a tool in that way. And we're going to work towards you know, being good managers of that. The fastest way is to get out of debt. And if that's our goal as a household, again, as a couple, okay, fastest way to get out of debt. Let's get out of debt, like tomorrow, because you can. So check it off, right? Like, I mean, there's a there's a path of least resistance here, and it's not you taking advantage of or all that. And I hear you saying, like, I just want to take ownership of what I've decided. But I think John just painted a really great picture that when you marry, I mean, it's all of you, right? And we're in this now together.
0: Can I ask you this? Is this, and the way I'm going to ask it's going to sound mean, and I'm not meaning it to be mean, okay? Same team, right? Are we good?
2: Yes.
0: Okay. Is it your ego that doesn't want him to pick this up for you? Or is he not very forthcoming with finances, and that's kind of his domain, and you feel small talking about money around him?
2: No, he's very open about, like, how much he brings in and everything. I think it's more of me. It's like a personal thing.
0: Okay.
2: That I'm just like, I don't know, I guess I look at it a little differently of like, you know, I brought on this debt well before I even met him. I went to school, whatever. And so I'm like, is this like, should he be held responsible? But I do understand.
0: He married all of you.
2: Right.
0: For better or worse.
1: And you can tell him like, oh, I have some guilt doing this. You know, talk through it.
0: Or tell him, I've been holding back a part of myself from you.
1: Yeah.
0: And I've been trying to hide this part that I'm embarrassed about or ashamed about, whatever. And we're married. I'm going to put all of me on the table here.
2: Yeah.
0: And do y'all share a single checking account?
2: No, we don't.
0: You should.
1: Yeah, okay. I think this could be a good meeting of the minds tonight, right? I mean, sit down together genuinely and just say, hey, what do we want this part of our marriage to be? Because you'll have those conversations. What do we want this part of our marriage with holidays to look like with family and where we split time? What do we want, you know, our marriage to look like when we want to go on a vacation with just the girls or just the, like, I mean, you'll have these conversations in marriage. How do we want our marriage to be? And money is part of that. And the quicker you guys can get on the same page, Lindsay, honestly, it's gonna create a level of unity with you all that's so beautiful. And the earlier you are in this marriage and to create a great pattern starting now is really big. So we are so big on couples are one. You share everything, you're together, you are transparent, you talk about big decisions when it comes to money. You're on the same team. You guys are on the same team running a household. And when you look at it that way, not only do you build wealth faster, but there's a better relational sense.
0: I'll never understand couples who share DNA and make humans, but won't share their income. Like, that's always bizarre world to me. It's like, we can create humans together, but this is my money and that's your money. Like, that's just bizarre world. Put it all on the table.
1: Do you think he would, do you want that, Lindsay? Would you want that level of unity and working together? Or are you kind of like, eh?
2: I think I'm open to it for sure.
1: Okay.
2: Yeah.
1: How do you think he would respond to it?
2: I think he is he's definitely the one that's all for it. I'm more of the one.
1: Okay.
2: I'm just, it's an ego thing. I need to get over it.
1: Yeah, no, I mean, you don't have to, don't just get over it. Push through and understand that about yourself and bring him to the table with it. And it's a beautiful learning. And we, you guys are going to do great.
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6: Breaking news this hour from Town Hall. I'm Rich Thomason. This week's victories in GOP primaries in several states are bolstering House Speaker Mike Johnson's belief that this fall's election outlook remains positive for Republicans. On the Salem News program this week on Capitol Hill with Tony Perkins, a Louisiana Republican says he's looking forward to spirited campaigning from coast to coast.
7: We are very bullish about the midterm elections in November, and this is in spite of the media's breathless prognostications that Republicans are going to lose the House. Now remember, they cheer against us every single day. Everything that we've accomplished in this Congress, they said was impossible, could not be done. They also said we were going to lose in 2024. So I wouldn't put any stock into any of that, and I would not put any stock at all into historic trends.
6: Speaker Johnson predicts his party will defy the conventional view that the party controlling the White House loses seats in Congress in most midterm elections. His full interview will be heard on this week on Capitol Hill as broadcast, beginning at 10 a.m. Eastern Time Saturday on the Salem News Channel. When it comes to his blueprint for ending the Iran war, President Trump says,
8: "The plan is very simple. Iran cannot have a nuclear weapon, it cannot have a nuclear bomb, and it's not going to happen. They're really at the end of the line, they really are."
6: The United Arab Emirates says its military is responding to drone and missile attacks from Iran. Hours earlier, the U.S. military said it fended off Iranian attacks on several Navy ships in the Strait of Hormuz. Spanish public health authorities ready to receive more than 140 passengers and crew members from that hantavirus-stricken cruise ship currently headed to the Canary Islands. On Wall Street, stock futures positive so far this morning. The Dow futures up 143 points. NASDAQ futures better by 189. More on these stories at townhall.com.
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6: The U.S. is apparently not in any hurry to force change in Cuba by military means.
12: We'll be doing something with Cuba very soon.
13: President Trump has been threatening Cuba is next for some time.
12: suggesting U.S. warships deployed in the Middle East could return by way of the island. But U.S. officials involved in preliminary discussions with Havana tell AP the administration isn't looking to take military action anytime soon. The president saying last month,
13: I would think a deal would be made very easily with Cuba.
12: Still, those officials also say they are not optimistic the communist government will accept the U.S. offer, even though it includes tens of millions of dollars in humanitarian aid. Ben Thomas, Washington.
6: Secretary of State Rubio is set to meet with Italian Premier Meloni to ease tensions over the war in Iran. President Trump's tariffs and his criticism of Europe's stance on the conflict have strained U.S.-Italian relations. Townhall.com. Price of gasoline, regular gas in the U.S. has climbed by 31 cents over the past week.
14: The travel group AAA says at $4.54 a gallon as of Wednesday, gas was a full 52% higher than before the war with Iran began. The main reason drivers are paying more for gas is because the war has stranded oil tankers near the Strait of Hormuz. On renewed hopes of an end to the war, oil prices have fallen to near or below the $100 mark. If that trend continues, it could pull gasoline prices down as well. But energy experts warn it will take months for prices to return to pre-war levels. Bob Hagen reporting.
6: The NCAA will expand its March Madness tournaments by 8 teams each starting next season. It will add more early round games in the first week without altering the overall format. The new 76-team brackets for men and women will feature 12 games involving 24 teams.
5: Here's your current forecast from Real Talk 1540 WYOH. For today, we'll have partly sunny skies with a chance of rain showers with a high near 60. For tonight, we'll have a chance of rain showers with lows in the upper 40s. Saturday, we'll have rain with highs in the upper 60s. Saturday night, we'll have a chance of rain with the low near 50. Sunday, we'll have a chance of rain with a high near 60. Sunday night will be mostly cloudy with a low near 40. And Monday will be mostly sunny with a high near 60. That's your latest weather forecast from Real Talk 1540 WYOH.
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0: Welcome back to The Ramsey Show in the Fairwinds Credit Union Studio. I'm Rachel Cruz here with Dr. John Deloney, and we are answering your questions at 888-825-5225. All right, let's go to Orlando, and we have Rick on the line. Hi, Rick. Welcome to the show.
1: Hi, thank you.
0: Absolutely. How can we help today?
1: Well, I have a question because I did the calculations for the net worth, and it turns out that I have more than $1 million of net worth. However,
0: congratulations.
1: Yeah. However, really all of that net worth is in my home, my primary home. And so last year I got into some, no, I didn't get into, but my business went south. I wasn't making money. I was keeping it afloat by with some personally guaranteed loans, and it just wasn't making any money. So I decided to close it down and move to another town where I got a salary job in the same industry. So when I left my home, I rented it. I rented it out, and the current rent there pays for the mortgage of the home, plus it pays for the rent of the new home in my new town right now, and some expenses of the original home. So it's being rented out, but I also have a large amount of debt. And the debt, I can't keep up with the debt. It's I can't make really all the monthly payments each month. So my question is, should I sell my primary home where all my equity is in order to pay off the debt, in order to pay off all the debt? And then I'll have some proceeds left over for possibly
0: A new home. My answer is a little bit different because you're currently not living in that home. You're living somewhere else. Are you going to be going back to that primary home at any point and sell? Because you own two homes. Is that what you're saying?
1: And I own one home and I'm renting in the second
0: city
1: where I moved to. Yeah.
0: Will you be living where you are now probably for the foreseeable future?
1: Yes, for the foreseeable future.
0: So regardless of debt or not, I would say don't be a long-distance landlord. So I would be... I would sell your primary home anyways, and depending on your financial situation, take the proceeds and buy something in the new city, or use it for a down payment or what that looks like, and then go about your way. But your situation's a little different because I would still sell the home, but how you use the proceeds of the home now may not be for a down payment and maybe to clear up this consumer debt. So how much debt total are the loans?
1: Okay, the loans and the debt total is $300,000.
0: And was that business debt?
1: Yeah.
0: Is that what you said? You took out the loans for your business that you closed?
1: Yeah, but I also had some back IRS tax debt.
0: Okay.
1: I have $105,000 tax debt to the IRS, which represents about 4 years. But I'm in a payment plan for that. It's not like I'm delinquent or anything. I'm in a payment plan. I'm paying it monthly. And then there's $154,000 in personal loans for the business and credit cards because...
0: Credit cards too. Gotcha. And the credit cards is what, probably $50,000?
1: Yeah, at least.
0: Okay, so that's more. The 300. That's how it's broken up.
2: How much equity on this house do you have?
1: The 300 also includes two car loans and two car leases.
0: Four cars. All right.
1: Yeah,
0: well, who's driving all these cars?
1: Myself, my wife, my two children. They're both in college.
0: Okay. How much car debt is there?
1: $57,000.
0: Okay, will you break that? Which car?
1: That's the four cars combined together. It's two loans.
0: Okay.
1: Purchase cars and two leases.
0: Okay. All right, and how much equity is in the home?
1: Well, the home is estimated at a value of $1.6 million, but I think it may go higher than that. Maybe, I hope, close to $2 million. The mortgage balance on it is $230,000.
0: Okay. Why do you think it's going to go for $2 million? Because of comps in the area, how houses are going?
1: The comps in the area that I've seen right now are about 1.6, but the features inside the house, it's newly remodeled recently in the past few years, and it's high-end upgrades of all the fixtures inside.
0: Okay.
1: Bathrooms, kitchens,
0: so
1: floors,
0: we'll say worst-case
1: scenario,
0: 1.7, okay, just for the sake.
1: All right.
0: And hopefully you would clear, 1.4-ish, 1.3 possibly. So if you did clear out the debt, you'd have $1 million. What could $1 million buy real estate wise where you are now?
1: I've been looking in a pretty nice home. Very nice.
0: Okay. How much do you have in retirement and investments?
1: Okay. In retirement, myself, my 401k is $10,000. And I have some investments. I have about $60,000 in the stock market. And I'm using it for, you know, trading stock options on and off. Most of my wife is doing that.
0: Okay. Does she have any retirement?
1: She had $30,000. No, not right now. Nothing in 401k. It's all in the stock market.
0: Okay, but she has an additional $30 invested somewhere. Okay.
1: Yes.
0: And how old are you guys?
1: I'm 62.
0: 62. Okay.
1: Yeah.
0: I would not make the mistake, which is kind of what you made with the primary home, that like, and you said that opening this call, that so much of your net worth is tied up in real estate, which is not going to be great. I mean, having a paid for house in retirement is awesome, but if you don't have any money to eat with, then it kind of negates the purpose. So I would
1: the mortgage is paid off in 6 years.
0: Okay. Well,
2: yeah, but you don't have any money, brother. You'll be 68 years old with $10,000 in retirement and a $2 million house.
1: Right.
0: Yep. So I would diversify a lot more than you have, Rick. So I would sell it regardless, again, because you guys aren't living there anymore. I would see this as a gift that you all have done so well paying down on the home, and it's gone up in value, which is amazing. And I would use it to clear my debt, and I would make a contract with myself and my wife and my family that we do not go into debt anymore. We don't play that game. Yeah. So we're done with debt. And then I would look, and I would probably sit down with a financial advisor and just say, hey, when we run out the numbers and when we want to retire, how much would we need? What does this look like right now? Because, I mean, if you got $1 million sitting in the floor, I would not go spend it on now that I know your retirement situation, I wouldn't go buy $1 million house.
2: Brother, I'd buy a $350,000 condo and put $650,000 in retirement. That's what I would do.
1: Mm-hmm.
2: Like,
1: You're
0: going to have to just decide.
1: That was one of my questions I was going to ask you also about what to do with the proceeds.
0: Yeah. So the goal would be to have enough in retirement that you guys feel good with. And granted, you're still going to be working some, so you'll still be contributing, but also have paid for real estate. Can we get that both done with this $1 million? Because that's life-changing right
2: there. Or can we get a small house for $400,000, get it completely paid off?
0: Yeah.
2: You can get a nice small house for $400,000, going to get paid off, be all done, put $600,000 in the market.
0: But what this does, Rick, is it shifts your expectation of lifestyle. You're leaving a $1.6, $2 million home
2: with two nice cars,
0: two lease cars. And you're choosing a more simple lifestyle for peace and the ability to retire with dignity. So screw what everyone else thinks. You know what I mean? Like from the looks of things.
2: 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And they'll help you with the investment side of what to do with that extra money after you sell your house.
0: Yeah, but there's going to be a level of humility that it's going to take to do this, Rick. But honestly, it's going to create more peace in your life.

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2: What's up, guys? 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
1: All right. Today's question comes from Maggie in MISSISSIPPI. I am a 50-year-old single woman earning $53,000 a year. I have $25,000 in credit card debt, car debt, and a personal loan from my father. I realize now I was very irresponsible and I've shredded the cards. I have my $1,000 emergency fund and I want to tackle the debts, but after all my bills are paid, I have $150 a week left to eat and pay for gas. The minimum monthly debt payments are more than that amount. Should I pay the bills or buy food to be able to eat?
0: Oh, Maggie.
1: Yes.
0: Yep, so a couple of things. So you always will want to eat first. So when you're in a dire financial situation where this is literally paycheck to paycheck, before the creditors are paid, before the credit cards are paid, you pay food, shelter, so your rent or mortgage, utilities, and transportation, making sure you have gas in your car and all that is good. So that's what we call your four walls, because without that, then you start putting the priority of your own self and survival, right, above MasterCard. So you need to make a list, Maggie, and list out everything and see before, after food, shelter, utilities, transportation, then what is left is where the minimum payments come in. And where what the magic is going to be for you in this is making $53,000 a year is going to be extra work, because income at that point is your problem. And so it will be working weekends and nights, and it's not going to be fun. But if you can bring in an extra $2,000 to $3,000, whether it's waiting tables, you know, bartending, I don't know what it is, dog sitting, I don't know what that looks like, but I would make it a goal, which means, yeah, you're going to be working 60, 70 hours a week.
1: 80 hours a week.
0: It's going to be a lot, but only for a short period of time. Because if you think about this, and if you can do it and you can get $3,000, you know, a month to be able to throw at this debt, I mean, in eight, nine months, you're done. You're completely done. Then you get to quit everything and go back and live on your salary, because when you don't have payments, you actually have margin at that point. So it's kind of this like season of sacrifice that is what I see. That's the path I see out for her.
1: And the way I've had to navigate these tough seasons of my life is to make a commitment. In her case, she's 50. I'm pretty dramatic, as you know, Rachel. But I like some sort of commitment ceremony. If I had to do it again today, I'd probably write a letter, but some sort of commitment to 52-year-old me. I'm going to do this stuff right now for future me. Mm-hmm. And for whatever reason, when I'm doing it for somebody else, it makes it easier than doing it for myself sometimes. And so I'm going to work like crazy. I'm going to not do stuff, whatever, in service to 52-year-old me. And it might be writing a letter to 52-year-old you, talking about the sacrifices you made at 50, where you would work your full-time job, you would eat a ham sandwich that you made or a peanut butter and jelly sandwich on the way to stocking shelves at a grocery store until 11 at night, get up the next morning and go again. And you're just going to know for 9 months I'm going to be really, really tired, but I'm going to knock this thing out.
0: Yep. Hope that helps, Maggie. But yeah, I think
1: it's a tough situation.
0: Yeah, prioritizing is really big when everything is that condensed money-wise with your expenses. So priority, remember, food, shelter, utilities, transportation. All right, let's go to Rebecca, and she's in Portland, Oregon. Hi, Rebecca. Welcome to the show.
2: Hi, thanks for taking my call.
0: Absolutely. How can we help today?
2: So my husband and I have been working on the baby steps. We're on baby step two. We had almost all of our debt paid off except the house. We had $2,500 left on our truck, and then our paid-off car needed work that cost more than the car was worth. So my husband commutes 40 minutes daily to and from work, and so we needed a commuter car. And so with $6,800 in savings, we spent $5,500 on a car that immediately needed $2,800 of work. Mm-hmm. Because of a tire problem caused by the dealership. And so Now, we financed the work through the shop. It was 0% interest for 24 months, so we decided to do that instead of put it on one of our credit cards that are paid off. And so now we have $5,300 in debt. My grandmother set up a stock account for me when I was a baby. It's grown to about $38,000. So I'm just curious, would you guys recommend cashing it all out, taking out what we need for the debt, letting it sit until retirement, or what I should do? Mm-hmm. We also have, my husband has 2 shoulder surgeries coming up in the next year, and we do have an HSA with about $4,000 in it, but that's not going to cover the surgeries fully. But we do get financial aid through the hospital as well. We're kind of like a lower income.
0: Okay.
2: Household, so.
0: Sorry, how much debt did you say the dealership was? I know it was 0% interest for 24 months, but 2,800?
2: $2,800 through the repair shop.
0: Okay,
2: yes.
0: Gotcha. And then you still have, did you say $25,000? And then you still have, did you say $25,000?
2: $2,500 on

0: cars, and we're hoping we would have the same luck, and we didn't.
1: Yeah. No, that's okay. So you guys have $5,300 total of debt. Mm-hmm. You have $38,000 in the stock. What kind of stock is it?
0: It's just individual stocks. It's like Disney, Home Depot, that type of thing.
1: Okay. Is it in like a mutual fund, or it's like 10 individual stocks?
0: It's individual shares.
1: Okay.
0: Yeah.
1: Gotcha. Okay. Well, the short answer is yes, I would cash those out to pay this off.
0: Okay.
1: And yeah, you'll probably be paying, depending on how it was all looped to you from your grandmother, I guess she had it in your name.
0: Yeah, she moved it to my name when I was 18.
1: Okay, gotcha. So yeah, there may be some taxes implications in that, but just, you know, mm-hmm. be aware of that. But I would, yep, use some of that. And then I honestly would not stay in single stocks like that. I probably would end up cashing everything out and just moving it to an index fund. Like an S&P 500 or something. You can open up a brokerage account and just do it through that. And you can do that mm-hmm. on your own if you wanted, through Fidelity or Vanguard. You know, there's some easy companies that make it pretty easy. Just because I don't like the single stock mentality anyways. So mm-hmm. that's probably what I would do. And then when you have that, yeah, to be able to take some of that to pay off the $5,300. And then you guys prepping for, which I'm thankful you know about the medical ahead of time. So with everything, you said you guys have the HSA $4,000, and then you have some covered. How much out of pocket mm-hmm. will you have to pay?
0: I'm not sure yet. We haven't gotten an estimate from the hospital yet.
1: Okay.
0: But we do know that he needs both.
1: Okay. Yep. So do you have any idea? Have they given you any range?
0: No.
1: No. Okay. So I would find that out, because it's going to help you guys to plan and to know mm-hmm. how much you guys need to set aside per month. How much are you guys making a year?
0: We make about $68,000 a year. That was last year. I recently just got my certification for my job, and we're kind of like, so I'm also up for promotion, so we're kind of looking for additional ways to earn, and there should be a couple of good raises coming up soon.
2: I'll tell you my one concern about doing this is you guys have been working hard to get out of debt, and I know you felt squeezed, but you haven't fully metabolized, we do not go into debt, right?
0: Yeah.
2: And so my fear is y'all going to cash this out, and it's going to kind of become a just a kind of a just-in-case account. And so y'all are going to have to make a firm commitment that if we do cash this stock out and we pay this debt off, we're never going into debt again, and this is not going to become just kind of a slush fund.

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1: With SRN News, I'm Rich Thomason in Washington. This week's victories in GOP primaries in several states are bolstering House Speaker Mike Johnson's belief that this fall's election outlook does remain positive for Republicans. When it comes to his blueprint for ending the Iran war, President Trump says it's simple. Iran can never have a nuclear weapon. The president says talks with Iran continue. The United Arab Emirates says its military has responded to drone and missile attacks from Iran. Hours earlier, the U.S. military says it fended off Iranian attacks on three Navy ships in the Strait of Hormuz. President Trump says the Iranian attackers completely destroyed. Spanish crews ready to receive more than 140 passengers and crew members from the coronavirus-stricken cruise ship. It's currently headed to the Canary Islands. Stock futures higher on Wall Street.

0: and this is SRN News.
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12: Here's your current forecast from Real Talk 1540 WYOH. For today, we'll have partly sunny skies with a chance of rain showers with a high near 60. For tonight, we'll have a chance of rain showers with lows in the upper 40s. Saturday, we'll have rain with highs in the upper 60s. Saturday night, we'll have a chance of rain with a low near 50. Sunday, we'll have a chance of rain with a high near 60. Sunday night will be mostly cloudy with a low near 40. And Monday will be mostly sunny with a high near 60. That's your latest weather forecast from Real Talk 1540 WYOH.
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0: 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All right, let's head over to Jessica, and she's in Savannah, Georgia. Hi, Jessica. Welcome to the show.
1: Hi, guys. Thanks for having me.
0: Absolutely. How can we help?
1: So I am coming into a little bit of a bonus here. My husband and I are both military, and I am just wondering what your guys' recommendations are for where I should put that towards. So we both have a car loan, and then we have our house loan, and I'm just wondering if we should put it into that and pay those things off, and then where we should put the extra money after those are paid off.
0: Okay, great. How much is the bonus going to be?
1: So the bonus after taxes is probably going to be about $30,000.
0: Okay.
1: And then I'll probably have another $15,000 bonus towards October.
0: Oh, nice.
2: Are these military bonuses?
1: Yeah, but it's special. Don't tell anyone.
2: I won't. I hope you get 5 of them. I hope you get. y'all get 50 of them. It's madness out there.
1: I love that. Thank you.
2: Just keep the bonuses rolling. It's my tax dollars. Keep them rolling.
0: Keep them going.
1: Absolutely.
0: Jessica, how much are the cars, or how much debt do you guys have on them?
1: So my car is about $20,000, and then his is about $25,000.
0: Okay, how much do y'all make a year?
1: A little over $200,000, probably. Like,
0: okay.
1: 210-ish.
0: Okay.
2: Can
0: great.
2: I make a guess?
1: Yes.
2: Is either one of these cars either a Jeep of some sort or a Dodge Charger?
1: Oh, absolutely not.
2: Yeah, all right, dude. Bucking the trends. All my military buddies, all of them, either have a Charger or a Mustang of some sort, or a Jeep product of some sort.
1: You know, but I do have to embarrassingly admit that my husband does have a Tacoma, which is, if you know, very common as well.
2: Hey, you know what, though? It's a Toyota product, and it will drive till the end of time. I support that.
0: We love a Toyota truck around here.
2: Yes, yes, yes.
0: For sure. Okay, so the $30,000 would take care of, obviously, the $20,000 and then take the other car loan down to $15,000.
1: Mm-hmm.
0: And then you said you're going to be getting $15,000 in October. I would love for you guys to start. Yeah, so all that to say, yes, I would throw the bonus at the cars. You'll have $15,000 left on the truck or whichever car that is. And I would still be working to pay that off. And then the money you get in October, hopefully that car will be, you know, you'll owe, I don't know, $7,000, $8,000 on it, right? If you throw some money at it.
1: I should also say we do have about, like, I just, you know, we were talking about money last night, and I was like, oh my God, we got to find out where we should put this. But we do have about $50,000 in cash right now, too.
0: Oh.
2: Good grief. Lead with that next time, Jessica. Jesus.
0: Burying the lead, Jessica. 50 grand?
1: I'm so sorry. I just, I think it's because we're young enough where I just feel like I don't know exactly where I should put the money into.
0: Okay.
1: Like, do I pay off the house that much, although we might move in,
0: yep,
1: you know, a couple, 2 years or so? You know, do I put it into, like, a TSP? What do we do? But we're already contributing, like, 27%, and I think he's got, like, 25% going into TSP.
0: Okay, let me help you, Jessica.
1: So I feel like we just
0: accumulate
1: money and don't know where to put it.
0: Yep, no, and that's common. Okay, so the Ramsey baby steps, when you walk through them, baby step one is a $1,000 emergency fund check. Baby step two is get completely out of debt, all your consumer debt, which means you're going to be selling stuff, working extra, sacrificing any money you have saved. Jessica, anything that's out there, you throw at your consumer debt to get out of baby step two. And so you guys are at that step, which means you can be done tonight. You can pay both cars off tonight. So you're done.
1: For sure.
0: Yeah. And you'll have $5,000 left of that $50,000. And then when your $30,000 hits, that bonus, you're going to have $35,000. So then you get to move on to baby step three, which is a fully funded emergency fund of 3 to 6 months of expenses. So you guys are in pretty, you know, stable jobs. Any kids?
1: Right.
0: You guys have kids?
1: No kids.
0: Okay.
1: No kids yet.
0: How much would it take to run your household per month, would you say? How much money do you guys need?
2: With no car payments.
1: $6,000.
0: Okay. So I mean, I probably would put you guys at 3 month. We say 3 to 6 months, but you guys don't have kids, stable jobs. So if you wanted to do a 3 month, mm-hmm. you know, you could, which would mean you would need $18,000. Okay. So when you, when you look at all of that, then what's left, then we need to decide, okay, we have some money left. What do we want to do with that? So the question is, do you throw it at the house? Baby step four is 15% of your income into retirement. So I actually would lower some of your, what you guys are putting away down to 15% and throw the rest at the house.
1: Okay.
0: And as you pay it off, it's okay, because even if you guys sell and move, that you're building an equity at that point as you're paying it down. So you're not losing that money, right? You're just putting it into an asset and paying it down. Do you guys think you really will move, though, in the next 2 years?
1: Yes.
0: You will? Okay. So there, I mean, you could keep it in like an index fund or something right now, or even just a high yield savings account. Because I am thinking when you guys move, if you had some money saved for a down payment and contingent upon the sale of your house that you have now would work as well. So that's probably what I would do, honestly, is I would put the remainder. I would have two separate high yield savings. Okay. One that has the $18,000 in it for your emergency fund. And then open up another and just put some of that cash in there, and then look up in 2 years and just say, okay, when we sell our home in 2 years, how much equity is going to be in there? Plus how much you think we can be saving, and all together, what will that look like to maybe buy something? But the military families, I know, if you're jumping around, you're probably going to want to rent somewhere. It's a good point.
1: Sure. I think the other thing is that, like I said, every couple of months, we just all of a sudden feel like we have so much money, so we pay some in the house, some in the cars, and whatever not. So if the cars are paid off, and then all of a sudden we have like another $1,000 a month that we're not spending, what would you suggest putting that into? Like, how much do you really put into your house all up front?
2: Well, if it was me, when I bought my house, I hope I don't move for 10 years. And so I'm going to put, I'm going to be more aggressive paying it off. Like my friends in the military, they get moved every 2 to 3 years. One of two things happens. They either barely break even because there hasn't been enough time for the house to appreciate and they still got to pay realtor fees to exit. Or, and you know, you've got friends like this, they have this trailing mortgage in like 3 or 4 different states, and they're trying to rent them out to other military families, and it just becomes a nightmare, right? And so for you, since you know you're going to be moving in 2 years, I wouldn't, this is just the Delonies, I wouldn't buy a house until I knew I'm going to be somewhere 5 to 10 years.
0: I would agree with that, Jessica.
2: Otherwise, I would rent, and I would rent a nice place because y'all are doing really well, and I would put all that cash in a high-yield savings account for the day we can walk in and pay cash for the house we're going to live in for 5 or 10 years.
0: For sure. Yeah. When do you think, because the difference on, I'm with John, I'd be renting. So any money you get from equity, I would put into a high yield savings account. The only question I have is our kind of our threshold of investing, which means like putting it like an index fund or something, versus high yield savings, is about that 4 to 5 year mark. So if you're not going to be buying anything, because you guys are going to be moving around and renting, if you're not going to be buying anything for the next 5 years, I almost would just open up an index fund and start throwing cash in there. Okay. And because that you're going to get great returns on that, and you're going to be able to ride out the market because you don't need it for 5 years or more. Honestly, that's probably what I would do. And then unless you guys think, no, we're probably going to step out of the military in 2 to 3 years, you know, and buy something then.
1: Okay. Yeah. Well, I appreciate that information so much. The index fund is different than the like Vanguard Fidelity S&P 500, correct?
0: No.
2: It's all
0: in there. Yep. Yeah. So just look into that. Yes. Yeah. Cool. Yeah. You may open up like a brokerage account, and inside of that put an index fund.
2: And here's the main thing we're doing differently than what y'all are doing. Y'all get a big check and y'all try to spread it out all over the place. We want you to knock things out one at a time so you actually make progress.

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0: Our scripture of the day comes from 2 Corinthians 9:8. And God is able to bless you abundantly, so that in all things, at all times, having all that you need, you will abound in every good work. Dolly Parton said, love her, a peacock that rests on his tail feathers is just another turkey. Did you see she came out with a video?
1: No,
0: what's it? Are you a big Dolly fan? She had to cancel Vegas, and that she's having some health stuff, but her doctors, you know, she's going to be great, and she's going to be looking younger than ever. I mean, she's just hilarious.
1: Over here on 12 South, like right in the middle of, like where all these shops and restaurants are, my kids and I have walked by there a thousand times. That's her place. I had no idea.
0: There, and she lives in,
1: that's where she stores her bus and all.
0: Oh, okay, yeah, because her house, y'all, she lives like a mile from me.
1: Wow.
0: And she's been there for, since like the 90s.
1: Forever.
0: She's just awesome. We love Dolly.
1: She's the best.
0: She's a gem.
1: She's the best.
0: She's on my bucket list to meet. I want to meet her.
1: I just want her to be president.
0: Oh, she should be president. Dolly. I'm going to write her in next election.
1: She's probably too young, but.
0: All right. We're going to go to the phones, and we have Richard in Tennessee up next. Hi, Richard. Welcome to the show.
2: Hey, thanks for having me.
0: Absolutely.
2: Thanks for your time.
0: Absolutely. How can we help?
1: What's up, man?
2: So I've recently became disabled, and I'm not able to provide like I've been doing for my family.
0: Mm-hmm.
2: And I'm going to be getting a pretty large settlement, about $75,000 minimum. I'm just wondering, what can I do to turn that into some type of profit?
1: What happened, brother?
2: I was involved in a car accident that left me paralyzed.
0: Oh, my gosh.
2: I have a head injury, and I have seizures pretty bad from it now.
1: Yeah.
0: Richard,
2: I was a truck driver before that, so.
0: Okay.
2: Obviously, I'm not allowed to drive, so can't do that anymore.
0: Yeah.
1: 75 seems awfully low for an injury that permanently takes away your line of work.
2: Yeah. That's the lawyer really feels that he's going to get a lot more.
1: Yeah.
2: Which is, he said, we're going to cover your medical bills at least, and those are all paid, so now I know for a fact I'm going to get at least $75,000.
0: Okay. What's he saying? We may be getting more. What does that mean? Like, if he had a ballpark, what was he? I know you're probably being conservative with the 75, but what could it be?
2: I'm trying to be conservative with it, but, I mean, he said that he's pushing them, and he's trying to push closer to $200,000.
1: Yeah, I for whatever it's worth, man, be pushed pretty hard to expand that as far as possible for future earnings, but that's not why you're calling, so... but man, I hate this for you.
0: I know,
1: for you
0: I'm
1: and
0: so
1: your family.
0: Sorry. Richard, are you able to do any level of other work, or will you be out of the workforce for the foreseeable future?
2: Right now it's kind of too early to tell.
0: Okay.
2: The doctor's not really saying anything positive or negative, so I think they're kind of questioning it too.
0: Okay.
1: Is it classified as a TBI, traumatic brain injury?
2: Yeah, it is.
1: Okay.
0: Mm.
1: Yeah,
0: I'm so sorry.
1: The path back from those is so difficult to navigate, right? Because I'm glad the doctors are just keeping it neutral because nobody knows, right?
0: Yeah. Does your wife work?
2: Yeah. No, she doesn't. She's having to be a full-time caregiver for me because I have to be monitored 24/7.
0: Okay. Are you, do you guys have kids?
2: We have one kid.
0: You have one. Okay. How old?
2: She's five.
0: She's five. Okay. And so she'll probably be in school next year, I'm assuming, kindergarten?
2: Yeah.
0: Starting in the fall. Okay. Because I'm just trying to think how to make this money work for you guys, but also that it doesn't just disappear in expenses when there could be pairing with some level of work or income coming in. You know what I mean?
1: Well, there's two. I want to say this. There's two. One of my oldest, closest friends on the planet is a longtime TBI survivor, and there is a program. I know it's a federal program. I think it's a federal program and possibly a state program too, where she might actually receive compensation for your care.
0: Mm.
1: And so I would look at that, and I'd also look at your Social Security benefits, SSI benefits.
2: Okay, yeah. I did get, I'm on SSDI.
1: Okay. And what does that pay per year every month?
2: $16.78 a month.
1: Okay. Yeah, it's not going to keep food on your table, but it's something. But check in, have her look into the program that she can qualify as. Basically, she'll get paid as a full-time caretaker of you, and that's a pretty remarkable program as well. It's not going to make anybody rich, but it will keep your house over your head.
0: Yeah, how are you guys paying for things now, your bills and everything?
2: So right now we're on just full government assistance pretty much.
0: Okay. Do you guys have any debt?
2: Housing. We have $8,000 in debt.
0: Okay, what is that? What kind of debt?
2: That's from a car that I had to turn back in after my accident.
0: Oh, geez.
1: They didn't just take it?
2: They were kind of like threatening on it, and I just said, you know, there's really nothing we can do, so just come get it. I got a voluntary repo on my credit report.
0: Mm. Shoot, okay. So for now, when will you get the settlement? Do you know?
2: End of this year.
0: Okay, so you guys have the rest of this calendar year to survive.
2: Yeah, we do.
0: Okay. And government assistance, what's coming in a month with that?
2: Just the $1,678, and then the health insurance is locally covered now, and then the food stamps for the kid.
0: Oh, man.
2: So after we pay all of our bills, we're left with about $300, and that's after putting some in savings.
0: How much are you putting in savings?
2: About 15%.
0: Which comes out of the...
2: No.
0: Of the $1,600. Okay, yeah, so it's like $200 or something.
2: Yeah.
0: Okay. And when you say you have $300 left, is that after food, rent is paid, yeah, everything?
2: Everything.
0: Okay. Okay. And you're putting some in savings. So you could put $500 a month in savings right now, is kind of what you're looking at, if $300 is your margin.
2: Yeah, we could.
0: Okay. You know what? I mean, honestly, Richard, I would stick to that regimen as much as you can until you get this payment. And I'm praying by the end of the year, you'll have some answers with your health, possibly freeing up your wife to a degree to be able to go and provide and work if you can't. 'Cause the goal would be to be bringing in some level of income, and that this settlement is put aside, and that you guys can use it if you need to on a big purchase, like if you have to replace a car.

0: it's invested and it is making money. So in that case, yes, I would put that settlement. I would take some out and put an emergency fund to the side in a high yield savings account. And then beyond that, again, trying not to live off of this, because the goal would be to invest it and just let it grow. And so you can do that just like in an index fund or something. But between now and the end of the year, my goal would be to be putting some money in savings and start building that up. Because if you guys can do that, that's pretty remarkable. I mean, if you're able to put, you know, $500 away, I mean, you'll have $3,000-$4,000 by the end of the year, which is
1: fantastic. Y'all are living lean for sure.
0: Yeah.
1: And I hope that it's 10x your settlement than what you think it's going to be.
0: For sure. Which I feel like it should be.
1: Yeah, ask your attorney about future earnings.
0: Yep. And just, yeah, ask about that. But yeah, when you're in a position, which I feel like we've had a couple of, not just like this call, but the idea that it's like, it is touch and go month to month on bills and cash flow. Remember, you guys, food, shelter, utilities, transportation, before even debt is paid, take care of that. And then beyond that, make a list of priorities of things that you have to have, right? And if you have kids, young kids, but you're both working, daycare is going to be right there close to that needs line, insurance. Like, there are some things that have to be covered. But the idea is that you have a plan and it's written out and you're able to follow it, because that logic side is so important when emotions and the scariness of reality can wash over you, and you can make bad decisions if you focus on that.
1: Yeah, and there's not a way to take $75,000 and turn it into, invest off of it and make that into a livable income per year forever. The best thing you can do is to take that money and, like Rachel said, get an emergency fund, but put the rest of it in. You're thinking way down the road with that money.
0: Yep, absolutely.
1: Sorry, brother.
0: I know. I'm so sorry, Richard. Call us back if you need more help, for sure. We're here for you. Thanks to everyone in the booth, John. Always a fun show. And thanks to everyone listening. And remember, there's ultimately only one way to financial peace, and that's to walk daily with the Prince of Peace, Christ Jesus.
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4: Breaking news this hour from Town Hall. I'm Rich Thomason. The latest on the Hantavirus cruise ship saga.
5: Spanish officers will receive more than 140 passengers and crew members on board the Hantavirus-stricken cruise ship. The vessel is expected to reach the Spanish island of Tenerife off the coast of West Africa on Saturday or Sunday, where health officials will perform careful evacuations. Virginia Balcones, Spain's head of emergency services, says they will arrive at a completely isolated, cordoned-off area. The U.S. has agreed to send a plane to the area to repatriate its 17 citizens, and the British government also says it will charter a plane to evacuate the nearly two dozen British citizens still on the MV Hondius. At least three passengers have died, and several others are sick. I'm Charles Tillesesma.
4: As oil prices edge higher, pump prices have dropped just a bit, down a penny from yesterday, AAA's national average. For a gallon of regular, $4.54 as of this morning. California's average, $6.16. That's holding steady from yesterday.
6: We're negotiating with the Iranians.
4: President Trump saying the process is not confrontation-free at sea.
6: You probably heard we took our three destroyers and we rammed them through some pretty big stuff today. And the destroyers weren't hurt in any way. People weren't hurt, but they were firing at us, and we were firing back at them.
4: The president says the attacking Iranian forces were, in his words, completely destroyed. There's been a lot of speculation. Senator John Fetterman might jump the Democrat ship to become a Republican, but the Pennsylvania Democrat says that's not happening, telling the Washington Post that he'd make a terrible Republican who still votes overwhelmingly with the Democrats. Watching Wall Street this morning, the Dow futures 139 points higher. The Nasdaq futures up 228 points. More on these stories, townhall.com.
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4: Instagram users effective today will no longer be able to send fully private direct messages. It's the removal of Instagram's end-to-end encryption feature.
8: The future is private, Mark Zuckerberg said in 2019. The Meta CEO promised to roll out privacy-enhancing technology called end-to-end encryption across Facebook and Instagram messaging. But today the company is switching off the feature on Instagram for its 3 billion monthly users. Meta says its U-turn is down to not enough people opting in to use the feature. The child protection charity, the NSPCC, has praised the decision, saying the tech allowed the grooming and abuse of children to go unseen. Big Brother Watch says it's a backward step for online privacy.
4: And that's the BBC's Joe Tidy. Partial results from local elections in England show significant losses for Prime Minister Keir Starmer's Labour Party and gains for Reform UK. Starmer insists that he will not resign after the votes. Townhall.com. The biggest tournament in college sports getting a significant makeover with more participants next year.
9: The NCAA will expand its March Madness tournaments by 8 teams each next season. It will add more early round games in the first week without altering the overall format. The new 76-team brackets for men and women will feature 12 games involving 24 teams. The winners will join the main 64-team brackets starting Thursday for men and Friday for women. Most new slots are expected to go to power conference teams. There's no consensus among coaches in college basketball about the competitive value of expanding the tournament. I'm Geffen Coolball.
4: Yesterday it was the Pope. Today, Secretary of State Rubio, continuing his visit to Italy, is meeting with the Italian prime and foreign ministers. Among other things, they have been discussing the Iran war, a point of some friction between the U.S. and Italy.
10: Here's your current forecast from Real Talk 1540 WYOH. For today, we'll have partly sunny skies with a chance of rain showers with a high near 60. For tonight, we'll have a chance of rain showers with lows in the upper 40s. Saturday, we'll have rain with highs in the upper 60s. Saturday night, we'll have a chance of rain with a low near 50. Sunday, we'll have a chance of rain with a high near 60. Sunday night will be mostly cloudy with a low near 40. And Monday will be mostly sunny with a high near 60. That's your latest weather forecast from Real Talk 1540 WYOH.
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0: normal is broke and common sense is weird. So we're here to help you transform your life. From the Ramsey Network and the Fairwinds Credit Union Studio, this is The Ramsey Show. And I'm Rachel Cruz, hosting this hour with Dr. John Deloney. So give us a call at 888-825-5225 to talk about your life and your money and your relationships. We are here for you. The phone lines are open. All right, kicking us off this hour is Grace in Boston. Hey, Grace, welcome to the show.
1: Hi, thank you so much for having me. I really appreciate it.
0: Absolutely. How can we help today?
1: So basically, this is kind of a real mess. I'm drowning. So I'm drowning in a lack of transparency. Over the course of the past 3 years, we sold our house 3 years ago in 2023 when I was expecting our fifth child. Okay. Bottom line is we had to move because we had real difficulty in Massachusetts finding an education that wasn't completely crazy. We were pretty conservative and I just found the state incredibly difficult to navigate. So we moved closer to the kids' school, but in the process, we never had a contingency, and we just sold our house without having a place to move into. Long story short, we moved into my childhood home, which was sitting empty, luckily. And we sold our house and made $700,000 off of it in 2023. Mm-hmm. And I moved half of that money over to a kind of secondary house that we purchased. And so we were left with $325,000, of which we've spent. My husband borrowed $50,000 from me in 2024. In 2024, I also borrowed about $75,000 from my family, my mother. And then in 2025, last year, mm-hmm. I asked for an early inheritance and received an early inheritance because my husband said that we were going to, we were looking for a house. We were actively for the past 2 years looking for a house. Mm-hmm. So unfortunately, when we sold our house, there was a delay on the other party's end for closing. So it went from 30 days to 90 days. And in that time, the interest rate really went up. So we kind of got our intention to buy a house really got thwarted. In that time period, I don't know if my husband was making any money because we seem to have gone through considerable amount of money kind of just waiting to buy a house. And so I needed a little bit more money to put down as a down payment, asked for $240,000. That was last June. And since then, I've gone through it.
0: It didn't go through to a down payment, correct?
1: No, it did not.
0: It went
1: right
0: to where?
1: Just since June, so about 11 months ago, just daily living. So, as I said, we're in a very expensive state, Massachusetts. I was paying for a ton of healthcare costs. So, one of my children is sick. I was paying for just, you know, different medications out of pocket. In January, I kind of woke up and said, do we not have health care? And my husband said, you're using the wrong pharmacy. And then in February, I said, do we not have health care? And he said, yeah, I don't know if we do. So I immediately went on MassHealth. And since February, I have told my husband to leave until he can find a job. So he owns his own company, was telling me for the past 3 years since we sold our house, he was making $30,000 a month. And we were in good shape and he was managing everything. And then I pushed and pushed and pushed since December to find out some transparency around some issues and kind of threatened to hire a financial planner, which he was not, into. And I then set a lawyer for some transparency and he said he'd show me the loans. He showed me the loans. And then finally, 2 months later, I found out just last week that he took out $650,000 in loans.
0: Oh, my gosh.
1: $450,000 are personal, $200,000 are business, all since 2021, none of which I've known about. So, obviously,
0: where did that $450,000 go?
1: I have no idea. So, he said that he's made a dent and he's managing the debt. And I said, can I see the whole profile, how much you actually took out? And that's when he said, he showed me it was $650,000. He's paid in the past few years $200,000 towards that debt.
0: So you guys are almost $1 million in just consumer debt from loans.
1: True.
0: Okay.
2: But
1: this is all new to me. This is all extremely new.
2: I know, but Grace, this is all new to you. And your husband
3: borrowed more than $500,000, lied to you about it, and all that's true. Okay, 100%.
0: And you borrowed $240,000. Well, I guess from you got it from the inheritance.
3: Yeah, I mean,
1: yeah, not to pay back.
3: But here's what I want to point out. Like, you have your mess is very much financial, no question. But your mess is much deeper than owing $1 million, right?
1: Meaning it's the lack of communication.
3: Meaning, like, the moment your husband took out a $50,000 loan from his wife, you stopped being his wife. You became his banker.
1: Right.
3: And you became his like, the whole dynamic here is such a mess. Right.
1: Yeah. Can I just add one thing? You're right. When he asked for me that $50,000, it was literally 1 week after we moved all of our stuff into a rental while we were waiting. He said, let's just rent a place until we can find a place.
0: But the language you used was he borrowed $50,000 from me.
3: Yeah, and you're...
1: Yeah, he borrowed it. He said, I'll pay you right back. I'm just
0: waiting. But that's what John's saying.
3: That's what I'm saying. Like, I would never... I can't ever imagine asking my wife to borrow money because it's all ours.
1: Mm.
3: Right? And if she's going to say, hey, we're so broke, I need to go ask for an early inheritance, like Old Testament style, I would... We have to sit down. We would talk about that. And we would make plans for what we're going to do next.
1: Mm-hmm.
3: And we're not perfect. Don't get me wrong. But that's what I'm saying. Like, you're running two concurrent businesses inside your house. You're both spending out of control. And you're both getting money from different places, sometimes telling the other person, sometimes not. His hole he's dug is way deeper than the one you dug, but y'all are both digging your own holes.
1: Mm-hmm.
3: Right? So, like, mm-hmm. you've got a huge mess. How can we help?
1: Right. So... Well, I mean, I'm fortunate to have the house that I grew up in, and that's where we're living.
3: Okay, but why you know,
0: where did the
3: in this
0: rental
3: house.
0: Go? Do you say there's something about a rental?
3: You
0: that
3: rented and you bought another house? Like, what are y'all doing?
1: Yeah, correct. He told me we haven't found a house. This was back in 2024. We haven't found a house yet, so let's just rent a place.
3: But you were already in a home, right?
0: But you were in your childhood home, right?
1: Yeah, but he just, you know, I didn't know the financial mess we were in, and he said, I know you don't want to live there, so, you know,
0: your childhood home right now. You're in a rental.
1: We are back. That was 2024. Now it's 2025, 26. We're in my childhood home.
0: Okay. Yeah,
1: it's a year rental.
0: Okay.
1: A year rental.
0: And you had $250,000 that you took from...
1: Correct.
0: And then where is, you said we went to buy another property with that $250,000? Where did that go?
1: No, we lived on it the past 10 months.
0: You know what, Grace, we have to head into a break. I'm going to keep you on the line.
3: Yes.
0: Because I do want to kind of untangle some of this to really help you because we want to be able to give you a plan. So stay on the line. And we will, we'll come back after this break, to break down a little bit more of the financials to get you guys on a path. And then definitely the relational side, which John can speak into, because I think that is, there's a gaping hole there and both need to be fixed and talked about and addressed. So we want to help.

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0: All right, we are back, and we're going to go back to Grace, and she's in Boston. And to recap the call, if I can, there's a lot of details. So, Grace, if I don't get this correct, I just want to make sure. You're married. You guys, back in 2023, sold a house but didn't have a house. And so there's been a big mix-up within taking money from loans, inheritance. A lot of things have happened even medically this past year, and all in all, close to $1 million in just consumer debt loans. And that's kind of where we ended, I guess, to a degree. Does that all sound pretty correct? Okay.
1: It does. I just want to add a couple of things. Factually, he had been divorced 3 times when I met him. He had also been bankrupt twice prior to meeting him. And when I met him, he had 4 boys from 2 prior marriages.
0: Okay.
1: So they're grown up. He doesn't pay alimony or child support at this point in time to that extent, but we've been married for 16 years.
2: So
1: and we have our own 5 children.
2: So Grace, can I talk to you directly, but you know that like I'm on your team. Is that cool?
1: Of course.
2: Okay. What you just told me gave me even more fuel to the fire I was feeling during the break. You married a guy that has been a financial disaster, right? He's really struggled. He also had kids from multiple marriages. Like, you knew who you were signing up to do life with. And yet, you have continued. And by the way, he's not on the phone, so I can only talk to you. You have continually said, well, whatever, I trust you. You said this. And so I want you to also hold some of the half of the responsibility here, in that I didn't ask questions. I started spending money. I burned through $250,000 in 3 or 4 months paying medical expenses without even asking the question, do we have health insurance? That's not his fault.
1: No, no, no.
2: Right?
1: No, 11 months.
2: Or 11, sorry. Like whatever, 11 months. That's still a lot of money to just rip through, right? And not to sit down with my 16-year spouse and say, hey, we have this big thing coming up with our kid. We need to navigate this thing together, right?
1: Yeah.
2: And so there has to be not only do you, and now you're threatening him to hire a lawyer, I want to see transparency. I think the only way you guys can even have a prayer to make it through the financial mess, much less the relational mess, is that you sit down at the table, both of you, no threats, no none of that stuff, and both of you say, both of us have contributed to this. I, for a year, had a free house to live in, my childhood home, and I complained about it, didn't want to live here. And then he went and rented something. We had no money, and then we did this, and we bought this other house, but we're not going to live there because that's our special rental. Everything just has to stop. Everything has to stop and say, we have created a mess. The only way forward is if we get on this, either we divorce because of the financial infidelity, or we have to say, we have to live differently starting today. Do you get what I'm saying?
1: Mm-hmm.
2: And if you don't feel any shred of ownership over the position you're in, there's no path forward for you because you're just going to walk in and blame and blame and blame and blame. And he's going to either shut down like he's been doing the last 15 years, or he's going to head off on a separate path. And so both of you have to sit down and say, we have created a mess. We haven't asked the right questions. We have lied to each other. Or he had to say, I lied to you. Whatever. And we have to get to this baseline of the marriage we had is over. Do we want to build a new one? And here is all of the excavated foundation from the old marriage. We're starting at dirt. Do we want to rebuild a new thing together? You know what I'm saying?
1: Yeah.
2: It's that level.
0: And I would say on your end, Grace, I mean, tell me what you think of this. Grace, you know, I'm with John. Like, there was a level of responsibility that, yeah, you didn't take. But also, he did hide.
2: $500,000.
0: Yeah. Oh, I mean, yeah, even more. So the trust is broken on both ends, probably. Maybe more so on your end. And so learning a path forward to rebuild that trust, because the goal will be you guys working together. And if that takes a journey, and probably it's going to take a lot of therapy and all of that, right, to rebuild that trust, that's okay. That's going to take time. But the goal by the end of this, when you guys sit down and say and do everything, you know, what John was just saying, the end goal is that we are a household, and financially and big decisions and everything that falls in that bucket, we are doing this together. We don't make decisions about money without each other. And I would say even more of a microscope because of his past financially, of how he's handled money. He's filed bankruptcy twice. So even more scrutiny that every purchase we're gonna be on a communication level that is probably more strict than the average couple out there.
2: Rachel and I have sat with Dave and Sharon, and Sharon, that was 30 years ago, was their bankruptcy, mm-hmm. and still to this day, Dave and they have resources till the end of time, and they still talk about major purchases together because that core seed was planted 30 years ago of, I didn't know how bad this was. And so from here on out, we agree that we're going to talk through these things together.
0: So that's the goal for you guys from a marriage perspective, Grace. From our position, like what we see is what we want for you all. But financially, how to dig out of this? What are you guys making right now a year? Like, are you working? Is he working? What's going on with income?
1: Well, see, this is the thing. Just to back up, I did not just fall off of a turnip truck. I asked questions. I hired financial advisors. I tried to do a Sunday night meeting with him every week, and he'd fall asleep. He would say he's too tired. Now's not the time. This has been going on for not just 3 years, but 10 years. So we sold two houses before that just to kind of make ends meet. So it's been a pattern where he skirts the communication issues. So in terms of me taking ownership of my stuff, yes, I do. And I think that I agree with you, but it's hard to talk to someone who is constantly stating things that are untrue. Like, he makes $30,000 a month, which maybe that was true during COVID.
2: Yeah, maybe,
1: but
2: maybe not, right?
1: Now.
2: Yeah.
1: Yeah. So I don't know, because I asked him, can I get some bank

0: What I want you to see is, like, when I say responsibility, absolutely. You've been trying for 10 years. Panning back, we've been doing the same thing. We've been trying to run the same play for 10 years, and it's never worked. Right? That's where the ownership is. I don't want to say this is your fault, and I want you to just take ownership. Okay, I've put up with this for 10 years. I'm done putting up with it.
1: Yeah. And then when it comes to the financial advisor, I've hired a guy, I've hired a woman, and neither person is right. They're always,
2: Yeah, and
1: they
2: that's
1: don't
2: going to be his
1: understand my
2: issue. So,
1: industry.
2: Grace, real quick,
0: That's his
2: we
0: issue.
2: have a, yeah, we have about a minute and a half. So I want to just
1: Go
2: real
1: ahead.
2: quick. No, you're good. How much are you guys making right now? Do you know what he's
1: Okay.
2: making? What are you making?
1: No idea. No idea what he's making. He said
2: Okay.
1: 30,000, he said 20,000, now it's 10,000. It
0: Okay.
1: ranges. He's
0: Okay,
1: getting
0: you're not safe.
1: potentially sued.
2: Yep.
1: His company is falling apart right now, so
2: Okay.
1: he's getting sued.
2: So what is under your name from a debt perspective? Because right now, in my head, you guys are two separate entities, and we kind of were like, that doesn't need to be the case. It does need to be the case right now because of everything.
0: You're not
2: But
0: safe.
2: what are you?
1: I don't have any debt. I don't have any.
2: But
1: I have none.
2: your mom, right? You borrowed $75,000 from her at one point.
1: You know, I don't have any debt right now. I just have this Cape Cod asset right now that I'm trying to keep. It was going to be foreclosed on because he wasn't making the payment.
2: Okay.
1: I took ownership of it 3 months ago.
2: Is your name on the deed?
1: Now it is.
2: It is now. And how are you? Is it paid for?
1: No, I mean
2: How are you
1: the
2: paying the
1: I owe
2: mortgage?
1: like
2: How are you going to pay the mortgage every month?
1: I just am tapping into that early inheritance, and I have maybe
2: Okay.
1: 4 or 5 months
2: Are you
1: left.
2: planning on going and making an income?
1: I make very little money, and I teach on the side, and then I have
2: Okay.
1: some sort
2: So
1: of
2: really, so
1: I don't know.
2: my
1: I don't know what
2: advice
1: to
2: for
1: do.
2: you of what I feel like what we can say right now is yes, keeping everything separate right now. And you have to take care of you, Grace. So yeah, you are probably gonna have to go
0: Yeah,
2: make an
0: full-time
2: income
0: job.
2: because this 250 and the way it's been the pattern in the past, it's gonna be gone in 3 months if you're not careful. And so you need to start getting a job, you need to be doing a budget, and you need to be taking care of food, shelter, utilities, transportation. And then the whole mess of the marriage and his finances is going to have to be untangled, and that's going to take a while and probably some professionals to step in and help.
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4: With SRN News, I'm Rich Thomason in Washington. The latest on the hantavirus cruise ship saga, Spanish public health authorities preparing for the vessel's arrival in the Canary Islands. The U.S. is sending a plane to transport a group of American passengers to isolation back home. As oil prices edge higher, pump prices have dropped a little, down a penny from yesterday. AAA's national average, a gallon of regular, $4.54 as of this morning. California's average is $6.16. That's holding steady from yesterday. President Trump says negotiations with Iran continue, but the process is not without confrontation at sea. The president says attacking Iranian forces were, in his words, completely destroyed yesterday. On Wall Street this morning, the Dow futures 168 points higher. The Nasdaq futures are up just over 200 points. The S&P futures better by 37. This is SRN News.
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6: Here's your current forecast from Real Talk 1540 WYOH. For today, we'll have partly sunny skies with a chance of rain showers with a high near 60. For tonight, we'll have a chance of rain showers with lows in the upper 40s. Saturday, we'll have rain with highs in the upper 60s. Saturday night, we'll have a chance of rain with a low near 50. Sunday, we'll have a chance of rain with a high near 60. Sunday night will be mostly cloudy with a low near 40. And Monday will be mostly sunny with a high near 60. That's your latest weather forecast from Real Talk 1540 WYOH.
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0: Well, it's May, and the Ramsey Cash Giveaway is officially here. 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All right, let's go to Summer in Baltimore. Hi, Summer. Welcome to the show.
1: Hi, how are you guys?
0: Hi, we're doing great. How can we help?
1: Good. So I was wondering, should I accept financial help from my parents for tuition, knowing that they're in debt? I am so grateful that they want to help me. I feel so guilty knowing that, accepting that money, knowing that they're in debt. I'm not sure exactly how much debt that they're in, but I know that they have consumer, the house, and car loans and things like that.
0: Okay. How old are you, Summer?
1: I'm 23.
0: You're 23. So is this your first time entering college? Are you getting a master's? Like, what are you going after degree-wise?
1: So I already got my two-year degree, and I cash flowed that. I finished my third year, cash flowed it. So I only have about a year and a half left.
0: Good for you.
1: I've paid my tuition so far throughout, but I think the burnout is starting to hit me, and they're noticing, so they're getting a little bit more adamant about helping me with school.
0: Oh, my gosh. Well done, Summer. So you've, literally worked your way through.
1: Yeah, yeah.
0: That's amazing. And so then you've had conversations with them that it's just kind of tough, and they're like, hey, let us help. And what are they saying they want to help with? Are they wanting to pay for everything outright for the next year and a half or one semester or...
1: They're wanting to help with half each semester.
0: Okay.
2: So for me, and Rachel, hop in here. For me, Summer, man, I think every friend I have outside of this ecosystem that where I work has some sort of consumer debt.
1: Yeah.
2: Whether it's a mortgage. I've got one friend. I take that back. One friend who's a banker, and he just thinks it's dumb to have personal debt. But beyond that, every friend I have, and it's a values judgment, right? They all make great money. They just choose to live their life differently than I do. And so for me, the question would be less about we have a different value when it comes to having a car to loan versus not. And the question I would ask myself as a kid is, are my parents harming themselves? Are they doing something that I know is going to be detrimental to them? Or do they have a lot of money? They have pretty good money, and also they make car payments every month.
1: Yeah, so that's where I kind of feel like I get into a rock and a hard place, because I know that they're not fully set up for retirement, and that's what gives me a lot of anxiety, accepting that kind of money, knowing that they could be putting that towards their own retirement, but they choose not to.
0: But they haven't chosen to in the past, though, right?
2: Yeah, they're not to.
0: Yeah, that wasn't decided because of you're in college and they want to help with that, and they stopped their retirement to help you. They were never going to do it in the first place, probably.
1: No, they weren't.
0: Yeah.
1: They still don't.
0: I think your heart is great, and I would probably feel the same way if I'm like, golly. So I think trusting your gut is what you need, but I also don't want to put guilt. John, you can probably talk more about this than me as the psychologist, but don't put someone else's situation on you. You have not made these decisions for them. They have made them. As your parents, they have offered to help, and... Mm-hmm. I don't know, there's a part of me that I'm like, they're making these decisions. I don't think this would change their decision-making one way or the other. So it's not like you are adding to this, I don't know, you're stopping some motivation of like going in the right direction. But again, I know you don't want to keep digging them deeper in it. There's a part of me that would accept it. Is that bad, John?
2: No,
0: I would
2: take somebody's help. I think man, I've mentioned this several times the last few days on the show. A friend of mine, Becky Kennedy, who's a psychologist in New York. She goes by Dr. Becky. She reframed guilt for me. So I'll ask you this question. Is it against your values to accept help? Do you hear me, Summer?
1: you know, you put out there, is it against your values to accept help?
2: Is it against your personal values to accept help?
0: Period. Yeah, it sounded like there was more. There wasn't
2: question
0: more.
2: Question mark.
0: Jeez, I think you got out.
2: Yeah,
0: like,
2: just yes
0: help
2: or no.
0: Help with what? Help with what? Yeah.
1: I guess not.
2: Okay. Is it against your personal values to pay cash for college?
1: No.
2: Okay. Is it against your personal values to ever accept money from somebody who is in debt?
1: No.
2: Okay. So if those are your values, then the thing you're feeling is concern and frustration with your parents, and you're choosing to take their issues and try to carry them on your own.
1: Mm-hmm.
2: And if you as a 23-year-old are already doing the math and you're like, they're probably going to be living with me one day, that might be your reality, right?
1: Mm-hmm. Yeah.
2: And also, maybe not. Maybe they don't tell you everything. Maybe you don't know they have a pension or what. Like, who knows what their full situation is. But if you're not doing anything that violates your own values, and by the way, if it's against your values to ever take a dime from somebody who is in debt, then don't take their money, because that would be a violation of your values. You'd feel guilty because I violated my core values. If it's not, then I would be grateful for the gift and go on about my life. If your gut says, if I take money from them, it's going to come with a bunch of strings. They're going to start asking me what my grades are and why. And you've been doing it on your own. You want to grind it out for 18 more months and be finished. Mm-hmm. Then stay on the path.
0: Or they expect to be paid back at some point.
2: Yeah, they're going to call you and say, hey, where's our money?
0: Yeah, borrowing money versus it being a true gift would be a...
1: Yeah. No, not at all. That's,
2: yeah,
1: that's
2: would be a no-go. Yeah. And so, if you want to sit down and have the conversation as a 23-year-old, I can tell you it's probably not going to go well. But if you say, hey, I would love this gift, I'm concerned about y'all's financial situation.
1: Yeah.
0: Yeah, I'm curious, Summer, how do you know that they're in a bad spot? I mean, I know you mentioned car loans because maybe in passing they talked about it, but how do you know that they're not contributing to retirement or, these kind of things that you've thrown out? Have they told you or you guys have talked about it?
1: I'm nosy, so I ask if they have a Roth IRA separate than their 401ks, and they don't really know what it is, things like that.
0: Gotcha.
1: I know that they have 401ks with at least my dad does, with his work, and I've seen it, but again, it's not, it's concerning to me for their retirement. I get worried for them because they've worked so hard, too, so... Yeah.
0: No, absolutely. And I think one of the best things, and it sounds like you guys have a good relationship that you can at least have somewhat of these conversations, and not that you're going to try to change them, because that does no good of really pretending like you can come in and swoop in and save the day on their financial journey. But I think it would be, fine to continue as much as they want to open up and talk, maybe not open up about their numbers, but just talk about the idea of money, the philosophy around money, those kinds of things. And, and bring it up in conversation of like, man, debt just seems to bother me. I don't know why. I don't know where that comes from. Like, what do y'all think about? You know what I mean? And just have a casual conversation with your parents, because it sounds like you guys can have those. I feel like I have that with my parents, like whether it's theology or politics or whatever, we'll throw ideas out about stuff and kind of, and talk about it. I have different opinions sometimes, but it's always an interesting conversation. So I would be curious, what things you can bring up or talk about in a casual setting that you can maybe share some of your experience of. I mean, obviously you listen to this show to a degree to call in of like, I've been listening to this thing, or I've seen this and I thought that was fascinating, or like compound interest. I had no idea. Oh my gosh. Like, look at this calculator on RamseySolutions.com. Like whatever. I don't know what it is, but I am curious if there can just be conversations where you get to share some of the value systems at which you've placed money, which might be different than them. And actually, again, not in a weird teaching way, but open up and talk about it, and they may actually learn something.
2: Or just something as simple as, I'm nervous to take this money. I'd rather see y'all invested for your retirement, and see what they say to that.
0: Yeah. Yeah. So, Summer, you're awesome. We appreciate the call. If something goes sideways or crazy, call back on the day John's here, and he can help untangle that. Thanks for the call, Summer.

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0: All right, let's go to Becca in Louisville. Hey, Becca.
1: Louisville.
0: Welcome to the show.
2: Hello. How are y'all doing today?
0: Hi, we're doing great. How can we help?
2: So my husband and I just got out of debt 2.5 weeks ago.
1: Congratulations,
0: nice, Becca.
2: Yesterday. Thank you.
0: Well done.
2: My car caught on fire yesterday.
3: Oh, of course it did. Because why not?
2: And, I was wondering if we should go into debt for our new car.
1: Of course. Yeah.
0: No.
1: For sure, do that.
0: Stop.
1: No, Becca.
0: Becca. Oh, no. Okay, so what happened to the car? What caused it to catch on fire?
1: You shouldn't drink gasoline and smoke at the same time.
2: So, actually, I was at my OB appointment because I'm also almost 7 months pregnant with our first baby.
0: Oh, my gosh.
1: And
0: well, congratulations.
2: I went inside, and they were in the and they were talking about a car on fire outside. I thought nothing of it. Turns out it was my car. And we think it was a battery short or something like that. But, I mean, there's no way to really know for sure when your car catches on fire why it was on fire. But
0: oh, my gosh.
2: Everyone was okay, and that's good. So
0: that's terrible. Okay, did insurance, like, jump in at any point? Like, are you getting any money for this car?
2: So we don't think so. We only had liability on the car because it wasn't worth very much, and we didn't owe anything on it.
0: Okay.
2: So we're probably not going to get anything from it, but we do have about $5,000 to spend on a car.
0: Well, beautiful. Okay.
2: And the reason that I'm calling, really, is I feel like I may be being emotional about getting into debt. My mom and my sister, they're both also Dave Ramsey fans, and they're also debt-free, and I was just thinking, like, they were saying, well, Becca, you know, you're about to have a baby. You want to make sure you have a reliable car and that it's safe for you and your baby, and you don't want this to happen again and within the next few years. So maybe you should put
0: you
2: a big down payment down on a car and get something nicer. So I'm just wondering if I'm just being too emotional, and I should go into a little bit of debt.
0: No. You know us too well. We will never steer you that way. And I agree with them. I don't want this to happen again, a.k.a. I don't want your car to catch on fire. So, like, we can agree upon that.
1: And they're trying to love you well.
0: Yes.
1: This is their...
2: They have the best intentions.
1: Yes,
0: for sure.
2: But I'm just wondering if I'm being a little bit too emotional because I literally just got out of bed.
1: Listen, as a guy who's had a wife who's been 7 months pregnant twice, I don't think there's such thing as too emotional.
0: Yeah.
1: Okay?
0: You're right on track, though.
1: You are perfect just as you are.
0: And your motherly instincts of, like, oh, my gosh, I want everything to be safe. But let me tell you, there's safe $5,000 cars out there, Becca, just so you know. Like, when we were kids, well, not even me. I grew up in the late 80s, early 90s, even when my parents, in the 70s. I'm like, no, everybody just, so there's a range on what safety means. And for some people, safety is a brand new car. Some people, you know, reliability on X, Y, and Z is what, like, that can mean a lot of things for a lot of people. But I could tell you that there are Honda Civics out there that are as safe as they come, right?
1: Toyota Camrys, or a Camry,
0: or, like, you know, you can find a safe car. Now, do you want to drive a $5,000 car your whole life? No, of course not. So,
2: I wouldn't care.
0: So,
1: I drove a $4,500 Prius with two kids in it, and I'm a big, tall guy.
0: Yeah.
1: And I was in Texas, and it was a season of shame for me. But that car was awesome, and it was cheap, and it got incredible gas mileage, and it's still on the road today.
0: Still out there. That
1: somewhere.
0: Prius.
1: I totaled it, and the guy repaired it resold it. So, like, all I have to say is, let me phrase it this way. Had your car not caught on fire, were you going to go buy a brand new car anyway?
2: No.
1: Okay. Consider this your first big post-baby step to challenge by the universe.
0: Okay.
2: Yep.
0: Okay.
1: And I know that's hard.
0: Do you have other cash available besides this $5,000 just for, like, medical stuff? Or, like, I don't know, I'm thinking through the baby and all of that.
2: I mean, technically, yes.
0: Okay.
2: But, I mean,
0: well, good. That's a good thing. Like, that, I would want some level of emergency fund, especially if you're going into labor and delivery, which is great. I'm not telling you to spend money. I just want to make sure that this $5,000 isn't the only thing keeping your head above water financially. How much is in the other account, just as an emergency fund?
2: I mean, we have probably another $1,500.
0: Okay.
1: So I'd probably buy a $3,500 car.
0: Yeah, how much did you guys make a month? Like, what were you put? Or let me ask this, Becca. How much extra per month were you throwing at debt 3-4 months ago that you now have in margin because you're debt-free?
2: So my husband's, he's a firefighter. His salary is what was paying for, like, our living expenses.
0: Okay.
2: And then all the extra money, well, not extra money, but the money that I make with my job, which is only around anywhere between $1,000 to $2,000 a month because I do contract work.
0: Okay.
2: We're going towards the debt.
0: Perfect.
2: So, but, I mean, that's not going to be coming in for the first few weeks after I have a baby.
0: No,
2: that's
0: absolutely
2: also
0: not.
2: What made me, like, kind of freak out.
0: 100%. So. But will you have $2,000 in May and June?
2: Most likely, closer to 15 probably, but yes.
0: Okay.
1: Is there a possibility for 2 months, and I know his mm-hmm. partners will get on him, could you drop him off at the fire station?
2: Well, I would do that, but he drives a manual car, and I can't do that.
1: Oh, okay.
0: Oh,
1: well,
0: yeah.
1: Played, husband. Well played.
0: I'm gonna get the stick shift.
2: But we also have a farm, so I have a farm van I can drive for now. But there's nowhere to put a baby in that car, if that makes sense.
1: Sure, totally.
0: Okay, but for two months,
2: this isn't a, I need a car right now. This is a I need a car for when I have a baby.
0: Okay,
1: perfect.
0: That's great. Well, so what I would say probably, Becca, honestly, is I would drive that farm van until you have the baby, and then. That and then hopefully you'll have $3,000 to $4,000 saved before the baby comes, extra than what you have right now. And so let's say it's $3,000, and then you have $5,000 for the car. I would probably wait and buy an $8,000 car, or even buy an $8,000 car in 3 months.
1: Yeah, once the baby comes home, everything's good and everybody's rocking and rolling.
0: Yeah.
1: Then y'all go get an $8,000 car.
0: Yep.
1: And take that van up to the fire station when those guys are sitting in their recliners. And by the way, I'm making jokes, inside jokes to my friends who are firefighters. But have those guys clean that van out for you and make it awesome.
2: Sounds great.
0: Yep. Yep. So that's what I would say. I would not buy anything right now. And I would save, $1,500, $2,000 in May and June. And then go get an $8,000 car. And $8,000, you can get cars.
1: You can do great with $8,000.
0: Yes, so that's awesome. Well, Becca, I'm proud of you. So stick to your guns. Don't fall back in. You can do this. And I promise you and your baby, you guys will be safe. All right, let's go to Sarah in Dallas. Hi, Sarah. How can we help?
4: Hi. I wanted some objective advice on whether or not I should spend $6,000 to get a certification that will advance me in my career passionately, but I won't be actually making any more money.
1: What does that mean?
4: So I am a teacher, and I love obviously working with the kids, but the content that I'm teaching right now is feels kind of like beating my head against a brick wall. And I already have my master's. I want to go back to school to get 18 grad hours in English. That way I can teach college-level English.
1: Are you able to teach college-level English? My mom was an English professor, and she just retired. That's one of the single hardest jobs to get right now on a college campus.
4: Yes, so I would be teaching dual credit, which would be on my same high
1: okay.
4: school campus.
1: Okay, great.
4: I know I would be able to roll into that position in at least the next 2 years, probably.
1: What's the stipend for that, or is it just the same?
4: It would be basically the same.
1: Okay. I honestly, if you have cash and it's $6,000 and it's going to move you to a position that's going to allow you to teach what you want to teach and give you 10 years of like work satisfaction, doing mm-hmm. a thing that you love, I don't have a problem with
0: yeah,
1: it.
0: Yeah. Do you have $6,000, Sarah?
4: Yes, I would have it. We would never borrow it. We would be able to work it into the budget.
0: Yeah.
4: I guess my main question is because I have 3 kids. And 11-year-old twins and a 4-year-old. And so when I'm looking at the next 5-6 years, I'm looking at braces and cars and
1: well, y'all work
4: it
1: out at your house. Like, I have a bunch of tars that if I added them all together would be more than $6,000. But I do that because I love it and we could afford it,
0: mm-hmm.
1: right?
0: And so
1: it brings
0: more
1: me joy.
0: Of a passion.
1: Yeah, it brings me joy.
0: In what you do.
1: Yeah.
0: And I think you guys will be able to cash flow everything else, right? You work in life as it comes and this is the next step in life for you. And if you have it and you guys can do it, then yeah, because you see it more as a passion, not as I'm going to get something that's going to advance my degree and make more because that's not the case.
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7: Breaking news this hour from Town Hall. I'm Rich Thomason. America's employers grew their payrolls by a surprisingly robust 115,000 jobs last month. There were fears the Iran war would freeze hiring, but obviously that did not happen. The unemployment rate held steady at 4.3%. President Trump not giving an inch in his key demand for an end to the Iran war.
8: We're not going to give them the right to have a nuclear weapon. There's zero chance. And they know that, and they've agreed to that. Let's see if they are willing to sign it.
7: U.S. Central Command says American forces were the target of unprovoked Iranian attacks yesterday and answered with self-defense strikes. President Trump says no U.S. service members were injured, no American ships damaged. The Iranians, well, he says they were completely destroyed. A political earthquake rattles the UK and its wildly unpopular Prime Minister.
9: The local elections votes are being widely seen as an unofficial referendum on Keir Starmer, whose popularity has plummeted since he was elected less than 2 years ago. Reform UK, led by Nigel Farage, has won hundreds of local council seats in working-class areas in England's north that once were solid Labour turf. The picture is likely to change throughout Friday as results come in from the majority of local councils, including Labour strongholds like London. A Labour rout could trigger moves by Rusty Party lawmakers to oust a leader who led them to power in July 2024. I'm Charles Delevesma.
7: More than 140 passengers and crew on board that hantavirus-stricken cruise ship expected to arrive on the Spanish island of Tenerife in the next day or two. It will be held in an isolated, cordoned-off area. Watching Wall Street, the Dow futures up 211 points. NASDAQ futures better by 284. More on these stories, townhall.com.
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7: The U.S. is apparently not in a rush to force change in Cuba by military means.
11: We'll be doing something with Cuba very soon.
12: President Trump has been threatening Cuba is next for some time.
11: suggesting U.S. warships deployed in the Middle East could return by way of the island. But U.S. officials involved in preliminary discussions with Havana tell AP the administration isn't looking to take military action anytime soon. The president saying last month,
12: I would think a deal would be made very easily with Cuba.
11: Still, those officials also say they are not optimistic the communist government will accept the U.S. offer, even though it includes tens of millions of dollars in humanitarian aid. Ben Thomas, Washington.
13: Italian Foreign Minister Antonio Tajani tells Secretary of State Rubio that Europe needs the United States and vice versa. Tajani spoke after meeting with America's top diplomat, who's on the second day of a visit to Italy. Townhall.com. Tennessee has enacted a new U.S. House map. It reshapes what had been a majority black district in Memphis.
14: The new voting districts, signed into law on Thursday by Republican Governor Bill Lee, give the GOP a chance to win all nine of the state's congressional seats in the November elections. Tennessee is the first state to adopt new districts since a U.S. Supreme Court ruling last week that districts drawn on the basis of race are unconstitutional. President Trump has urged more Republican-led states to redraw their districts in light of that court ruling. Similar steps are in the works in Louisiana, Alabama, and South Carolina. Bob Agnew reporting.
13: The NCAA will be expanding its March Madness tournament by 8 teams each next season. It will add more early round games in the first week without altering the overall format. The new 76-team brackets for men and women will feature 12 games involving 24 teams. More on these stories.
15: Here's your current forecast from Real Talk 1540 WYOH. For today, we'll have partly sunny skies with a chance of rain showers with a high near 60. For tonight, we'll have a chance of rain showers with lows in the upper 40s. Saturday, we'll have rain with highs in the upper 60s. Saturday night, we'll have a chance of rain with a low near 50. Sunday, we'll have a chance of rain with a high near 60. Sunday night will be mostly cloudy with a low near 40. And Monday will be mostly sunny with a high near 60. That's your latest weather forecast from Real Talk 1540 WYOH.
16: Your local news update. Good Friday morning. Partly sunny, the low 60s. A surprise resignation announcement by a top Ohio official yesterday, Attorney General David Yost, saying he is stepping down effective June 7th to join the nonprofit Alliance Defending Freedom. Governor Mike DeWine thanked Yost for his public service. It's up to him to name a replacement. Democrat candidate for AG in the November election, John Kulowitz, believes Yost was pushed out after asking for accountability from the public-private Jobs Ohio. Now, you survive a fire that destroys your home only to be victimized again by someone stealing items from your house. William Peterson of Warren and Aaron Bowden of Niles charged with breaking and entering after Warren police caught them looking over a snowblower and other items from a home on Belmont Street Northeast that was fire damaged last month. That occupant had to jump out a second-story window. I'm Jim Michaels.
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0: From the wild world of D.C. politics to America's culture clash, brace yourself for the reality check you've been waiting for. The one and only Mike Gallagher.
1: Happy Friday. Here we go. Here we go. Give me a thumbs up there, Eric. All right, good deal. I want to make sure because I've lost my... earpieces. We're trying to do some adjustments in here in the studio, and now I don't hear anything, so I don't know what happened. But we'll get that fixed. I don't need to hear myself. I bore myself anyway. It's Mother's Day weekend. Welcome aboard. We have a lot to break down. I'm going to ask you for a favor. I'm going to ask you to start your day today on an upbeat, happy, positive note. And I want you to pay it forward. Do you like what we do here at the Mike Gallagher Show? Do you appreciate our efforts? Because I appreciate you. And if you really do, I want you to do me a big favor. Subscribe to the M&M Extra YouTube channel right now. It's free. It doesn't cost anything. You will make us all so very happy here because we're working so hard to bring you a brand new podcast with yours truly and Mark Davis every day. People are loving it. People appreciate it. It's off to a great start. And at the end of the day, we have got to get our subscribers up and up and up. 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Pay it forward. Do one little, this is one random act of kindness. Maybe it's not so random because I'm asking you to do it. And I hope you will. And we appreciate you very much. And thanks for helping to make week one of our new M&M Extra podcast so successful. All right. There's reporting out of the White House. We got the Iranian situation. The U.S. has carried out more airstrikes. Supposedly, Iran and the U.S. had a little love tap, as they put it, as President Trump put it. It was a love tap. Nobody killed. Couple of rockets fired, or whatever you call it. But, you know, no harm, no foul. So we got the Iranian situation that we got to deal with. And now we've got a headache on the domestic front. Let me tell you what the headache is. There's reporting out of Washington that senior aides to President Trump are pushing him to back off somewhat from the mass deportation of illegal immigrants in America. Here's the argument, and get ready because I know you're gonna lose your mind. The argument is that Americans are sort of unnerved by the prospect of men, women, and children who've been in this country illegally, admittedly, but haven't done anything else wrong while they were here. They've worked, they've gone to school, they've paid sales tax, they've done sort of their civic duty to stay out of trouble and try to achieve a better life here in the United States. And so Trump is now getting pressured to say, let's go back to targeting the worst of the worst. Let's go back to targeting criminal illegals who have continued to commit crimes after the original crime of sneaking into this country illegally. If he does that, he'll demonstrate some compassion, he'll demonstrate a more realistic approach to the deportation of illegals, and we'll have an even better chance of winning in the midterms. Now, I know the arguments, trust me, and I'm with you. You would not be wrong to say, wait a minute, if you're here illegally, you're here illegally, you gotta go. But perhaps President Trump is considering letting his foot up off the gas a little bit and making sure that the truly worst of the worst are being targeted for deportation. What do you think would happen in the midterms? What would the national temperature be? What would the mood of the country be? And I ask you to consider one thing, even as I know you're getting ready to furiously call me at 800-655-MIKE, even as I know you're going to get ready to just jump on board here with both feet, guns blazing, proverbially, consider the fact that you and I are pretty plugged into this stuff. The fact that you're even in this audience and that you're engaged and you know the issues and we talk about politics and social issues and domestic and foreign policy, you're better informed than the average cat, right? Let's just stipulate that. Here's my question. What about the people who aren't as plugged in as we are, who aren't as passionate about this issue as we are? People who are going about their lives, minding their business. Yes, they're going to vote in November. And maybe, just maybe, they'll be persuaded. And I don't even know that I agree with what I'm about to ask you. I'm sort of throwing it out there as devil's advocate. But maybe, just maybe, this will help get the job done and we'll win big in November. If there's a focus back to the worst of the worst rather than a mass deportation of every single illegal who is in here. Let's find out what you think here in the Relief Factor Studios. 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But let's talk about this reporting that Trump is being pressured to do just that. 800-655-MIKE. I don't even have to give the phone number because already the lines are jammed. The text line is blowing up, lighting up like a little Christmas tree. That's okay. 800-655-MIKE. 800-655-6453. I hope you join us.

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1: You know, I always say, trust Trump. How about the Trump economy? They estimated that when the April jobs numbers were released today, there would be maybe 55, 65,000 new jobs added. Everybody was kind of worried about the gas prices, the war in Iran. Well, the April 2026 U.S. jobs report just came out moments ago, and the jobs crushed the expectations. 115,000 non-farm payroll employment jobs were added in April, crushing the expectations by almost three to one. Huge news. Federal government employment continued to decline. Many would say that's a good start. But the U.S. jobs report just came out, and the jobs added in April obliterated the expectations. So, again, trust Trump. The Trump economy continues to soar. Here's something that soars as far as good news for your dog. 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So great. Your dog will ask for it by name. There's Austin from Clearwater on the text line. Where have you been, Austin? One of my favorite texters. And Austin makes a great point here. And if you're just joining us, we're talking about the fact that the border czar, Tom Holman, told CBS News that President Trump is talking to advisors about offering some form of legal status to many illegals. Holman said, look, there's a possibility that something has to be done to address the illegal immigrant population. He, of course, nobody wants to hear the word amnesty. That's a dreaded word. But the question becomes, will it help us or hurt us if Trump endorses some form of amnesty? So here's one of my favorite texters, Austin in Clearwater, Florida. It is a worthy conversation, but it wouldn't make a difference in the mood of the left. The most vicious gang member murderers will still be choir boys with their elementary school pictures blasted on MS Now. There's no sincerity from them. David in Canada writes, it's simple math, Mike. If he backs off his deportation policy, which in part got him elected, then he will lose far more votes than he will gain in the midterms. North Carolina, with a very smart observation that's actually completely correct, most people are not on the fence on this issue. And I think that's fair. I just wonder about people who aren't as engaged in the day-to-day issues the way you and I are. There are a lot of people going about their lives, and then they turn on the evening news, and they see, Pedro gets snatched up off of the taco stand, and he gets thrown into the back of a van, and they say, oh, that's not what I wanted. I know. Don't get mad at me. Don't shoot the messenger. Michigan, you threw a lot out at us here, Mike. The illegals that have been here for years got screwed by open borders. Those who don't have their finger on the pulse are going to vote Democrat anyway. And finally, from Louisville, pass the SAVE Act, and anything after that could be considered. Al's in Michigan. Hey, Al, welcome aboard. You're first up. Happy Friday.
2: Thank you, Mike. A question for you, because I've asked a number of people and never got an answer. Why don't I ever hear of any of the employers of the illegal being arrested? I mean, I hear it all the time. Who's going to pick our crops? Who's going to process our meat? Who's going to paint our houses? Well, they said the same thing back in 1860.
1: That's right.
2: But again, you can go online, and I think ChatGPT, I think last I read, was like 24 employers have been arrested in the last year and a half.
1: Well, and because they never
2: stop the flow.
1: That's right. They never, but you know why? Because then you're impacting the economic outlook. Then you're going after employers who are going to get crushed because they like the cheap labor, and that's what it's doing. It's rewarding companies who are using cheap labor by employing illegals. And
2: I
1: think
2: how many IRS agents do we have? When you file your taxes, if you're an employer and you hire illegals, I'm pretty sure you're breaking federal law right there.
1: Absolutely. You're right on the money. Good to hear from you, Al. One open line, 800-655-MIKE. Florida writes from Orlando, no caving on this. Absolutely no to amnesty. That would be horrendous. Texas, I voted for mass deportations. Deport them all. 800-655-MIKE. Jeff is in Detroit. Hey, Jeff, welcome. How are you?
3: I'm doing well. Thank you, Mike. I have to agree with all the other comments. The consequences are how many more people try to come in. You know, how
1: exactly
3: fast would you drive if you don't get a ticket? So it's an invitation, and I really think the midterms, I think the racial congressional district decision by the Supreme Court is going to have a big impact on our ability to pick up wins.
1: I do, too. And I want to go back to the first point you made, because it is an amazing observation that cannot be minimized. We have a sealed border right now. Why do you suppose the border is secure? It's largely because of the optics of the mass deportation that's underway. You get rid of that, watch that border get wide open again. I think I left you speechless. I appreciate it. Thank you. I think that's a great point you made. 800-655-MIKE. Lyle in Minneapolis. Hey, Lyle, welcome aboard.
4: Thanks, Mike.
1: Sure.
4: Mass deportation, amnesty, I think it's a false dichotomy. I never hear anything about assimilation. Why not give people who are decent people here who are illegal the opportunity, the choice to assimilate or be deported? And can't the Trump administration have influence on the assimilation program? So they learn English. The Trump administration have influence on the assimilation program. So they learn English. They learn the history of what makes this country great.

0: Would you like to learn English, learn the history of this country? I think if they understand the principles that make this country great, they will become strong conservatives. And we turn the tables on the Democrats who are thinking all these people are automatically going to vote Democrat. We turn the tables on them. And then you don't give the media a chance to, you know, every night on the news show these crying families being deported. You give them a choice.
1: Exactly. Not a bad argument. Let's see what others think. One open line, 800-655-MIKE. How are we doing on the subscribers, Eric? Have we gotten past 3,000? Come on, subscribe to our YouTube channel, M&M Extra. Do something nice today. Hey, I'll make it up. Do it for Mom. I don't know why I'm bringing up Mom, but it's Mother's Day. Maybe Mom needs some pain relief. You know, if she does, why don't you consider Relief Factor? 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
6: With SRN News, I'm Rich Thomason in Washington. The United Arab Emirates Defense Ministry says the country's air defenses actively engaged with a missile and drone attack. As the Iran war's shaky ceasefire was once again challenged, American forces had their own confrontation with Iran yesterday. Spanish authorities preparing for the arrival of more than 140 passengers and crew members from that hantavirus-stricken cruise ship that's bound for the Canary Islands. An epidemiologist says the Andes strain of the virus is not so contagious as to cause a pandemic, but it is dangerous still. Following Tennessee's lead, Alabama lawmakers could vote today on a Republican-friendly congressional redistricting plan. Alabama has asked federal judges to lift a court order requiring a second black majority district, that district in Memphis. More details.
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8: Here's your current forecast from Real Talk 1540 WYOH. For today, we'll have partly sunny skies with a chance of rain showers with a high near 60. For tonight, we'll have a chance of rain showers with lows in the upper 40s. Saturday, we'll have rain with highs in the upper 60s. Saturday night, we'll have a chance of rain with a low near 50. Sunday, we'll have a chance of rain with a high near 60. Sunday night will be mostly cloudy with a low near 40. And Monday will be mostly sunny with a high near 60. That's your latest weather forecast from Real Talk 1540 WYOH.

0: into what does it cost to fill up your car? And that's yes, because the American people care about what it costs to fill up our car, but most people care because it is the lead story at 6 p.m. every night on the local news and the national news.
1: What a great analysis. And, you know, beginning with the Abraham Accords, there is never an acknowledgement, there is never an acknowledgement about how Trump has successfully reshaped the Middle East, one of the most difficult parts of the world, bar none, and he did it. And that's so, so very important. Holy cow, I think we got some news out of Virginia. It looks like, if this is correct, and I think it is, the Virginia Supreme Court has overruled the Democrat gerrymander. Oh boy! Apparently the Virginia Supreme Court has declared the new House maps null and void. We're going to give you an update on that. Breaking news coming up on the Mike Gallagher Show. Another good day.
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1: Here's your current forecast from Real Talk 1540 WYOH. For today, we'll have partly sunny skies with a chance of rain showers with a high near 60. For tonight, we'll have a chance of rain showers with lows in the upper 40s. Saturday, we'll have rain with highs in the upper 60s. Saturday night, we'll have a chance of rain with a low near 50. Sunday, we'll have a chance of rain with a high near 60. Sunday night will be mostly cloudy with a low near 40. And Monday will be mostly sunny with a high near 60. That's your latest weather forecast from Real Talk 1540 WYOH.
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13: Here's your current forecast from Real Talk 1540 WYOH. For today, we'll have partly sunny skies with a chance of rain showers with a high near 60. For tonight, we'll have a chance of rain showers with lows in the upper 40s. Saturday, we'll have rain with highs in the upper 60s. Saturday night, we'll have a chance of rain with a low near 50. Sunday, we'll have a chance of rain with a high near 60. Sunday night will be mostly cloudy with a low near 40. And Monday will be mostly sunny with a high near 60. That's your latest weather forecast from Real Talk 1540 WYOH.
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1: How serious is...
2: This is an SR News special report. I'm Bob Agnew in Washington. The Virginia Supreme Court has struck down a Democratic congressional redistricting plan that had one voter approval.
3: The court's 4-3 decision Friday marked a major setback for Democrats in a nationwide redistricting battle with Republicans ahead of the midterm elections. The plan, approved April 21st by voters, could have helped Democrats win up to 4 additional U.S. House seats. But the court said state lawmakers violated procedural requirements when referring the plan to the ballot. A recent U.S. Supreme Court ruling that weakened the Voting Rights Act has been used by Republicans in several southern states to try to eliminate congressional districts held by black Democratic leaders. Bernie Bennett in Washington.
2: And today's decision, just the latest ripple in the redistricting debates. Tennessee enacted a new U.S. House map on Thursday. President Trump urging more Republican-led states to redraw their voting districts. Similar efforts are in the works in Louisiana, Alabama.
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1: Here's your current forecast from Real Talk 1540 WYOH. For today, we'll have partly sunny skies with a chance of rain showers with a high near 60. For tonight, we'll have a chance of rain showers with lows in the upper 40s. Saturday, we'll have rain with highs in the upper 60s. Saturday night, we'll have a chance of rain with a low near 50. Sunday, we'll have a chance of rain with a high near 60. Sunday night will be mostly cloudy with a low near 40. And Monday will be mostly sunny with a high near 60. That's your latest weather forecast from Real Talk 1540 WYOH.

0: With SRN News, I'm Bob Agnew in Washington. On Wall Street, the stocks indicating a mixture of sentiments, as they have all week. Right now, the Dow Jones Industrial Average is down about 19 points, but the high-tech NASDAQ is really thriving at this hour. It's up by just a little over 600 as tensions continue, yet hope prevails in the Middle East. Most people anticipating an end soon, one way or the other, to the war in Iran, and the Strait of Hormuz could reopen soon, or so people are hoping. Also, at SRNNews.com, a big victory for Republicans today in the state of Virginia. That's where the state Supreme Court has overturned the recent Democrat victory when it comes to redistricting the state in favor of Democrats. And just last week, the Supreme Court ruled that any of the districts drawn up on the basis of race actually should be overturned because they are inherently unconstitutional.
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3: Here's your current forecast from Real Talk 1540 WYOH. For today, we'll have partly sunny skies with a chance of rain showers with a high near 60. For tonight, we'll have a chance of rain showers with lows in the upper 40s. Saturday, we'll have rain with highs in the upper 60s. Saturday night, we'll have a chance of rain with a low near 50. Sunday, we'll have a chance of rain with a high near 60. Sunday night will be mostly cloudy with a low near 40. And

0: Republicans. Speaker Johnson predicts his party will defy the conventional view that the party controlling the White House loses seats in Congress in most midterm elections. And his interview this week will be aired tomorrow on the program This Week on Capitol Hill. American employers delivered a surprisingly strong 115,000 new jobs last month, despite an economic shock from the war with Iran.
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24: Here's your current forecast from Real Talk 1540 WYOH. For today, we'll have partly sunny skies with a chance of rain showers with a high near 60. For tonight, we'll have a chance of rain showers with lows in the upper 40s. Saturday, we'll have rain with highs in the upper 60s. Saturday night, we'll have a chance of rain with the low near 50. Sunday, we'll have a chance of rain with a high near 60. Sunday night will be mostly cloudy with a low near 40. And Monday will be mostly sunny with a high near 60. That's your latest weather forecast from Real Talk 1540 WYOH.
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1: Greetings, it's Eric Erickson here. 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
8: Here's your current forecast from Real Talk 1540 WYOH. For today, we'll have partly sunny skies with a chance of rain showers with a high near 60. For tonight, we'll have a chance of rain showers with lows in the upper 40s. Saturday, we'll have rain with highs in the upper 60s. Saturday night, we'll have a chance of rain with a low near 50. Sunday, we'll have a chance of rain with a high near 60. Sunday night will be mostly cloudy with a low near 40. And Monday will be mostly sunny with a high near 60. That's your latest weather forecast from Real Talk 1540 WYOH.
9: Welcome back, America. I'm Hugh Hewitt, joined now by Matt Continetti, columnist for the Wall Street Journal and the Free Expressions Vertical, head of domestic policy studies at American Enterprise Institute, and all-around good guy. Matt, you're a dad and a husband. I have to ask you the question that presses on many of us this weekend. Do dads of moms or husbands of moms have any obligations on Mother's Day?
10: Oh, and do we have obligations? We have a list. We have a catalog of things to do. But I have noticed something, that as my kids grow older, and they're in the tween years now, the burden on me on Mother's Day has lessened. I think dads of newborns and toddlers up to about 6-7 years old, that day, Mother's Day, you're on the job. You're on call because you need to give some relief to your wife. Yeah. But as they get older, you just have to arrange for a nice meal, you know, kind of get the kid, encourage the kids to do the breakfast in bed. So, oh my, we have a list. Yeah, Mother's Day. It's always on my calendar.
9: I've told my kids.
10: I need to school myself for it.
9: It's not my mom. My mom's gone. So it's up to them to do everything. And as a result, the Fetching Mrs. Hewitt calls it Mother's Minute, not Mother's Day. All right, to the serious stuff. What is going on with Iran? On Monday, the president told me 4 red lines, and they were pretty bright red lines. They're not going to have nukes. We get all the enriched uranium. Missile programs got to be subject to inspections, and they're not going to have enough money to fund the proxies, which means they're not going to fund the proxies, I think. And then we went from 4 red lines to 14 points. What is that?
10: Well, it's a callback to Wilson, which is never a good sign if you're conducting international diplomacy. But I am having trouble myself figuring out what's going on, Hugh. The way I describe it right now is we're in a shooting season.

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5: Here's your current forecast from Real Talk 1540 WYOH. For today, we'll have partly sunny skies with a chance of rain showers with a high near 60. For tonight, we'll have a chance of rain showers with lows in the upper 40s. Saturday, we'll have rain with highs in the upper 60s. Saturday night, we'll have a chance of rain with a low near 50. Sunday, we'll have a chance of rain with a high near 60. Sunday night will be mostly cloudy with a low near 40. And Monday will be mostly sunny with a high near 60. That's your latest weather forecast from Real Talk 1540 WYOH.
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7: 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I remind you, in every hour, the weekend is ahead. 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I was on with John Roberts earlier today talking about Iran. Here's that segment on Fox.
8: Sandra, let's dig deeper on all of this by bringing in Hugh Hewitt, Fox News contributor and host of the Hugh Hewitt Show. Hugh, always good to have you on the program. Good Friday afternoon to you. So you have concerns about this deal that the president is pursuing. You posted this on X. You said, this would be a terrible deal. I hope the terms of any deal would be significantly stricter. 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
4: News this hour from Town Hall. I'm Keith Peters in Washington. President Trump says the leaders of Russia and Ukraine have agreed to his request 3-day ceasefire and an exchange of prisoners. Secretary of State Marco Rubio says U.S. efforts to mediate a permanent end to the Russian-Ukraine war have not been fruitful.
5: And while we're prepared to play whatever role we can to bring it to a peaceful diplomatic resolution, unfortunately, you know, right now those efforts have stagnated, but we always stand ready if those circumstances change.
4: Trump said Friday that a halt to hostilities could be the beginning of the end of the long war between them. Trump announced on social media that the ceasefire would run Saturday through Monday. The World Health Organization and others are downplaying the hantavirus that struck a cruise ship.
6: Health officials say the general public does not need to be worried about hantavirus. It's still rare. This is not the next pandemic. This is not the next epidemic. This is a cluster of cases, a very unusual situation that is not expected to spread its tentacles across the world and across the United States.
4: Correspondent Mike Stobie reporting. The Virginia Supreme Court struck down a Democratic congressional redistricting plan that had won voter approval. The court's 4-3 decision Friday marked a major setback for Democrats in a nationwide redistricting battle with Republicans ahead of the midterm elections. The plan, approved April 21st by voters, could have helped Democrats win up to 4 additional U.S. House seats, but the court said state lawmakers violated procedural requirements when referring the plan to the ballot. On Wall Street, the Dow up by 12 points today. The Nasdaq rose 440. The S&P 500 advanced 61. Oil still around $95 a barrel. More at townhall.com.
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4: An online system used by thousands of schools and universities is back on its feet following a cyber attack.
8: Canvas is used to manage grades, course notes, assignments, lecture videos, and more. Its outage created chaos as students tried to study for finals. A hacking group called Shiny Hunters claimed responsibility for the breach, according to a cybersecurity threat analyst. And a cyber watchdog says the hacking group posted online that nearly 9,000 schools worldwide were affected, with billions of private messages and other records accessed. Rich Thomason reporting.
4: It's free diapers. California is about to provide infants with hundreds of free diapers before they leave hospitals after birth. Officials say the goal is to ease the financial burden on families welcoming newborns in the notoriously costly state. News and analysis at townhall.com. From Washington, I'm Keith Peters. David Attenborough, the excited but hushed voice of nature programs, turns 100. Correspondent Charles de Ledesma has more on the story.
9: A birthday message video to David Attenborough is being displayed in central London's Piccadilly Circus as the world's most famous wildlife presenter celebrates his 100th birthday. Later, the BBC hosts a party for Attenborough at the Royal Albert Hall, and cinemas throughout the day are showing his nature films. 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I'm Charles de Ledesma.
4: 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From Washington, I'm Keith Peters.
10: Here's your current forecast from Real Talk 1540 WYOH. For today, we'll have partly sunny skies with a chance of rain showers with a high near 60. For tonight, we'll have a chance of rain showers with lows in the upper 40s. Saturday, we'll have rain with highs in the upper 60s. Saturday night, we'll have a chance of rain with a low near 50. Sunday, we'll have a chance of rain with a high near 60. Sunday night will be mostly cloudy with a low near 40. And Monday will be mostly sunny with a high near 60. That's your latest weather forecast from Real Talk 1540 WYOH. 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

0: with SRN News. I'm Keith Peters in Washington. The U.S. military says its forces fired on and disabled two Iranian oil tankers after exchanging fire with Iranian forces in the Strait of Hormuz overnight. The United Arab Emirates, meanwhile, reported another missile and drone attack Friday. The violence further undermines a month-old ceasefire that U.S. officials insist remains in effect. President Trump says the leaders of Russia and Ukraine have agreed to his request for a three-day ceasefire and an exchange of prisoners. Trump said Friday that such a halt to hostilities could be the beginning of the end of a long war between them. Trump announced on social media that the ceasefire would run Saturday through Monday. On Wall Street, the Dow up by 12 points, the Nasdaq rose 440, the S&P advanced 61. More details at
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13: Alito, which is a fabulous book. I also want to mention that Matt Spaulding, who was on last week, produced the book, The Making of the American Mind, Understanding Declaration of Independence, which won the ISI Award for Book of the Year, which is a big deal. And then I was interviewed by Brett Baer for his new book, The Case for America, and he asked me, what should people read? And I said, well, I think they ought to start with Wilfred McClay's Land of Hope, the one-volume history of the American people that is fabulous. You turned out a lot of good books up there in Hillsdale, Dr. Arn.
14: Yeah, I keep thinking how to get more work. Yeah, there's some talent. All three of those books are splendid. Not the first book any of them has written. All their other books are good, too. But these three are sort of coming at peaks in their career. You know, they've worked on these kind of things for a long time, and they've learned a lot, and they've got themselves, their skills, to a place where they can really produce. So they're very worth reading. Alito is, he ranks there close to Clarence Thomas, because those two are revolutionary justices on the Supreme Court, and thank God for them.
13: Steady and courageous men. They are steady and courageous. Now, I don't know who will be judged the more influential over the years. I suspect it will be Alito. but the more inspirational may very well be Justice Thomas. Has Justice Alito been a guest on your college yet, Dr. Arndt?
14: No. He entertains our students in his chambers, and I've invited him to speak here. And in this day and age, he didn't say he never will. He did say he would love to. But he also says he doesn't want to put the security people to the work it takes these days for him to go anywhere. And, you know, that's a cost that we all bear by the intensity and violence of the age.
13: It is a consideration of his. It is generous because it is actually quite real. And when people step out and about at public events, I wasn't at the White House Correspondents Association dinner this year, but I doubt that many such events are going to be held anymore. I pray the commencements go well. I don't know who's speaking at yours this week, but have a jolly commencement. That's what they're intended to be, uplifting and jolly. And for the parents who are wondering what their students have been doing for 4 years, because they're different now than they were when they dropped them off. So have a wonderful commencement, Dr. Larry Arndt. All of you, thank you, Adam. Thank you, Harley. Thank you, Generalissimo. All of you have a great... If you forgot that it was Mother's Day, get off your rear ends and go do something about it. Even if you're the dad and your children are too small, it's on you. You're still supposed to celebrate Mother's Day. Thank you all. Thank you, Dr. Arndt. I'll be back on Monday on the next QQ Show.
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21: News this hour from Town Hall. I'm Keith Peters in Washington. This week's victories in GOP primaries in several states are bolstering House Speaker Mike Johnson's belief that this fall's election outlook remains positive for Republicans. On the Salem News program this week on Capitol Hill with Tony Perkins, the Louisiana Republican says he's looking forward to spirited campaigning from coast to coast.
22: We are very bullish about the midterm elections in November, and this is in spite of the media's breathless prognostications that Republicans are going to lose the House. Now remember, they cheer against us every single day. Everything that we've accomplished in this Congress that was impossible could not be done. They also said we were going to lose in 2024. So I wouldn't put any stock into any of that, and I would not put any stock at all into historic trends.
21: Speaker Johnson's full interview will be heard when This Week on Capitol Hill is broadcast beginning at 10 a.m. Eastern Time Saturday on the Salem News Channel. The U.S. is lifting its hold on immigration applications for doctors.
23: The Trump administration is again reviewing green card and visa applications for doctors from three dozen countries it considers high risk. That means physicians whose cases have been paused for months could soon get them renewed. But scientific researchers and other professionals from countries including Iran, Venezuela, and Afghanistan say their immigration applications still won't be reviewed. The Trump administration put a pause on applications from those countries, citing a need to improve security screening. Some immigrants have filed lawsuits trying to get immigration officials to decide their cases. I'm Mike Hempen.
21: A good day on Wall Street with the Dow up by 12 points. The NASDAQ rose 440, with the S&P 500 advancing by 61, oil around $95 a barrel. More at townhall.com.
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2: America's employers delivered a surprisingly strong 115,000 new jobs last month despite an economic shock from the war with Iran.
3: Hiring was better than the 65,000 that economists had expected, but was decelerated from the 185,000 jobs created in March. The unemployment rate remained at a low 4.3%. The war has caused the biggest disruption of global oil supplies in history and sent average U.S. gasoline prices surging past $4.50 a gallon this week. But the conflict hasn't done much damage to the American job market so far.
2: That is correspondent Bernie Bennett reporting. U.S. stocks rose to records following the latest sign that the nation's job market is doing better than economists had been expected. The S&P 500 climbed by 0.8% of its value today to yet another all-time high. The Dow was up 12 points at the closing bell. The Nasdaq up by 440. For the Wall Street Business Report, I'm Bob Agnew.
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24: California will soon provide infants with hundreds of free diapers before they leave hospitals after birth. Officials say the goal is to ease the financial burden on families welcoming newborns in the notoriously costly state. The state will provide 400 diapers to each newborn through participating hospitals. The program in its first year will be limited to hospitals largely serving low-income patients, and then it will expand statewide after that. Rich Thomason reporting.
1: An online system used by thousands of schools and universities is back on its feet following a cyber attack. Canvas is used to manage grades, course notes, assignments, lecture videos, and more. Its outage created chaos as students tried to study for finals. A hacking group called Shiny Hunters claimed responsibility for the breach. More details at townhall.com.
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38: Rick Tittle knows his sports.
39: I hate that guy.
40: I love that guy. Oh my gosh, he's so fine. Rick Tittle brings home the bacon, fries it up in a pan, and then he eats it.
41: Ricky T in the hizzle for shizzle, biznatch.

0: All right, thanks for that. You know, the other day I was talking with Dick Girardi and Carmine Marino, who will join us in about an hour as well. But we're talking before the Kentucky Derby. And one of the props was there'll be no Triple Crown winner. It was 9-2. So you got to bet 9 to win 2. But I was like, I should take that. Because, I mean, you always had the Kentucky Derby winner in the Preakness. Always. But in the last 6 years, only 3 have done it. Authentic in 2020, Mage in 2023, Mystic 2 years ago. And so I bring it up because Sherry DeVoe, the trainer of Golden Tempo, Derby winner, she said, yeah, we're not going to go to the Preakness. So next year they will get the extra week. But I think the key term there is week. That's hella week, man. Come on, dude. Come on. You're not going to race in the Preakness. Now, I understand these horses are investments, but it's sort of like, as they say with kids these days, because it's like, you know, I had a college degree, and I basically worked for free for 6 months trying to get into TV, which I ended up working in for 10 years, but answering phones, getting people lunch. Nowadays, it's like, I want it now, I forget it. It's like, you want to race in the Preakness and try to be a triple? No. You don't want to be a triple? No. But I'm true now. Yeah, but I'm doing it now. No Triple Crown winner. All right. 1-800-878-PLAY. We will have the Paralympic gold medalist, 3 gold medals, Rico Roman. That's a great name, by the way. We'll have him at 11:25 a.m. Pacific time. But coming up next, in studio, the very funny Emma Willman, who is the headliner at the world-famous Punchline. She is back with us, and you can see her on the video on YouTube and Twitch. Come on back.
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0: be better, but it's better. Rick Tittle is back. He's so great. I can't believe how awesome he is. More sports talk, yes. Hour two of Titillating Sports.
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2: All right, thank you for that. Welcome back to the show. Rick Tittle with you coast to coast and around the world on the American Forces Radio Network. And if you're watching on YouTube or Twitch.tv, live radio, we see our good friend Emma Willman, the lovely and talented, very funny comedian. She is back because she's headlining the Punchline Comedy Club. And I got to say, you look like a dead relative.
3: Oh, thank you. Can you hear me okay?
2: Yes.
3: Okay. Thank you so much. I was just telling him before we started rolling that when I was on the flight here, there was a woman in the middle seat and then a woman to her left. So I was on the window aisle seat. She leaned over and said, you know, that I looked like her daughter who had recently passed away. So I was processing that on the flight. But
2: then she shows you a picture of Phyllis Diller and like, see?
3: And the daughter looked nothing like me, and I had to really recalibrate how to handle this 6-hour flight because I was flying in from New York. It was a flight.
2: Yeah. So now I know you come from the lovely state. The only one. Are those headphones busted?
3: Oh, I just can't hear myself at all.
2: Oh, okay, great. Is the volume turned all the way down? Is it plugged in? All right, whatever. We'll work on it in a commercial here. By the way, this studio was built literally during the Carter administration. So, yeah, a little wonky. But it's kind of like going to Wrigley Field, right?
3: Yeah,
2: like
3: it's not a piece of history.
2: Modern accoutrement, but you get the, I don't know, I'm trying to pump it up.
3: It worked.
2: But you come from Maine.
3: Yeah.
2: And I don't know if you know who Cooper Flagg is?
3: I don't.
2: Okay, so Cooper Flagg was the number one overall draft pick in the NBA. He's a kid out of Maine.
3: Wait, someone was just telling me about this. I would love to learn more about that. That is so cool.
2: Yeah, so he's this white kid from Maine who is an amazing basketball player, and he went to Duke, which you should go to. And I had his mom on the show a couple of years ago, and we were talking about Maine. And I was looking through, and like Mike Bordick, who played for the A's and the Orioles, he was a Maine Black Bear. That's the university there.
3: And not to be too ignorant, but when did he pop up on the scene? Because I first heard about him like a month ago. Someone said, you know there's someone from Maine that's like popping up in the NBA? And I said, what?
2: He's rookie of the year.
3: Wow.
2: So he's 20, I think.
3: Where did he play in Maine?
2: You know what? I will look that up because you're Blue Hill.
3: Blue Hill, Maine, but I mean, basketball was huge in my hometown. We're like tiny Division III school. Like a small high school in Maine. Like I was looking
2: Blue
3: at
2: Blue Hill High?
3: It was called George Stevens Academy.
2: Okay. Ooh, Academy.
3: George Stevens Academy.
2: Who was George Stevens?
3: No idea. Never even thought to ask. My inquiring mind did not kick in until right now. I didn't even think of it. But basketball was big in town. Like everyone would go out to the games, but we didn't have a football team. I saw this friend of mine showed me her high school yearbook. A football team was Mission Viejo, California, and I said, "Those are grown men." Our sports teams in my town it was teenage boys.
2: Right. Well, another famous one is Joan Benoit Samuelson. You know that name? She was a runner in the Olympics for the United States. Anyway, I found out where he's from.
3: Mm.
2: He is from Newport.
3: Okay.
2: He went to Nokomis Regional High, and because it's so small, Nokomis Regional High takes in players from Newport, Corinna, Palmyra, Heartland, St. Albans, Plymouth, Etna, and Dixmont.
3: Okay, some of those sound familiar, and that's a common thing. Our school would do that, too. We would take people from other areas. It was like a bunch of regions would be to make the one tiny school.
2: Well, because he was so good, he had to get out of Dodge.
3: Sure.
2: He finished high school in Florida.
3: How tall is this kid?
2: This kid is 6'9".
3: Whoa, my God. How tall is his mom?
2: His mom is normal size.
3: Okay.
2: Yeah.
3: He just came out.
2: He came out like that, but he moves like he's 5'9". I mean,
3: that's great.
2: Yeah.
3: That's exciting.
2: Yeah,
3: this is a big deal for Maine. I mean, I don't know if we've had another basketball player.
2: I don't think Maine has ever had such a prominent athlete.
3: Yeah. People are going to come out in droves for this, I would imagine.
2: Oh yeah, yeah. He's a fantastic player, and he had two games in a row where he scored over 50 points. And
3: what position does he play?
2: He's a forward.
3: Okay, yes. I know that one.
2: He's a small forward, which means the forward that shoots jump shots and stuff. Yeah, but he can play a little power forward if he wants.
3: He's dynamic.
2: He's dynamic. You could even maybe put him at a very tall two guard if you want. We can call him a swing man.
3: Okay, nice. And 20 is, I mean, he's a baby.
2: Sorry, he's 19.
3: He's 19.
2: Yeah.
3: Wow. His mom must be so excited.
2: He's going to turn 20 in December.
3: His mom, I would imagine a parent would be so excited, also a little scared to see, you know, just the vortex that you're, it's things we can't even imagine, mm-hmm. Having your kid have all of that potential. Mm-hmm. But that's a lot of pressure.
2: And here we are, we're talking sports.
3: Here we are, oh my God. Well, you made it very easy for me to participate in that. I don't know anything about sports. I wish I did.
2: You know what's funny is that, like, not ha-ha funny, but sports is only one of my interests, right? But when I leave here, people think it's my life.
3: Absolutely.
2: Yeah, and I'm watching every Monday Night Football. I'm watching all the NBA playoff games, and I'm like, nah, why would I spend 3 hours? I'll never get back on two teams I don't care about. But most guys who do what I do, they are like that.
3: Sure.
2: They watch everything.
3: You don't want to miss something.
2: I get the headlines, I get the highlights.
3: Right. And you've got enough of a base knowledge now, too, that probably you can infer what they're talking about.
2: Well, I'm the old guy. Like, I hear these stories, and I'm like, no, I was at that game.
3: Mm.
2: Yeah, because when you're 60, right? I paid a lot for this hairpiece, by the way.
3: Looks good.
2: Thanks.
3: I do stuff to myself. I'm 40.
2: And you thought you don't look a day over 33.
3: Thank you so much. I do a lot of stuff. I do a bunch of stuff.
2: Who are you wearing on your face?
3: Okay, I do. I try to be like totally transparent. The heavy lifting is I do Botox and then I don't do chemical filler. I do something called, I imagine sports people are like, well, maybe people are, but I do something called PRF, which is an under eye treatment. But then for skin elasticity, I'll do peptides. The kicker is though, it's like, if you don't have the basics down, it doesn't really matter. And I do not have the basics down. I don't stay hydrated. I don't eat enough vegetables. I don't get enough sleep. So it's kind of, you know, I don't know. I feel like I'm juggling with pudding or something. But
2: wow, juggling with pudding, your next special.
3: That's what it feels like sometimes with trying to be healthy, because there's just so much. The more I learn about it, like I've been on this quest, I'd say, in the past 3 years to try to learn about my nervous system and be healthier. The more I learn about it, there's just so much that goes into it. Then it gets stressful, but then you're not supposed to get stressed. Because you're supposed to, it's hard to, you know, I'm so addicted to my phone. I scroll at night. I don't, you know, meditate or something like that. But from the reason I maybe look a little younger, even though it's all relative, Botox, filler, some peptides, creams.
2: You use Botox?
3: I do.
2: Wow.
3: I go to
2: that's a slippery slope.
3: I go to a conservative dermatologist. Conservative dermatologist.
2: You voted for Trump? Oh, you mean he uses less than more.
3: He uses, yeah, like I'll say, shouldn't I do this? Shouldn't I do that? And he'll go, no. But it's a little bit of a slippery slope, but it makes me feel better. And I used to have bad acne, so it's like something I can control. Mm. And do you have a hairpiece?
2: I paid a lot for it. It's Bigfoot chestnut. It's out of Ukraine. It's hard getting the hair out
3: of
2: Ukraine.
3: You went and did the Ukraine route?
2: No, this is all my
3: hair. Damn, I don't pick up on sarcasm well. I think I'm autistic.
2: I thought, you know what, if you were a comedian.
3: I know. It's a real career liability. I have a really hard time with sarcasm.
2: Did you see, I don't know if you crossed paths out there with my previous guest, Peter, the young man.
3: Didn't cross paths with him.
2: Okay. He has this, I told him that he looked like he was still in college, and then so he explained to me what he does for his skin.
3: What does he do for his skin?
2: Well, it went right over my head. It was some sort of moisturizers.
3: So structurally, moisturizers can only do so much, because what happens with aging is you get a loss of collagen, mm-hmm. your muscles, like there's mm-hmm. a lot. So you start, moisturizer can't do a ton of heavy lifting, but if it works for him, then that's great.
2: But he's also Asian, which he has a head start. The Asian don't raisin, the rice stays nice, all the catchphrases.
3: The rice stays nice.
2: Yeah.
3: The rice stays
2: Helen nice. Helen Cho told me that line, by the way. I got to give her credit.
3: The rice stays nice. This. I like that.
2: All right. Juggling with Pudding, the new special by Emma Wellman, will be on Netflix next year. But we're going to take a quick break. We'll come on back with the punchline headliner, Emma Wellman.

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3: Before I was adopted, I felt like my life was already over.
4: My biggest fear was that I would age out and not know how to

0: you made the list.
1: Oh, yeah, Wikipedia, but a population of 2,000.
0: But
1: yeah,
0: you're not on the notable people from Simmons College.
1: Whoa, you dug around.
0: I did. What the hell?
1: Simmons is a little bit more competitive. I got to work on it.
0: Not really. You got Tipper Gore. That's the only other one
1: I heard.
0: Are
1: you serious? Yeah. I didn't know Tipper Gore went to Simmons. Well, yeah. Who do I got to call? Call him up.
0: But I'll tell you a quick story. I went to St. Mary's College, and someone said, can I put you on the Wikipedia, notable people? I went, sure. And then a week later, he told me, I put it up, and somebody took it down.
1: No. Someone rude. And I thought, haters.
0: I don't care, but who's the person who was like, F that guy? It reminded me of...
1: like you're dragging down the whole college.
0: Do you know Carmen Esposito?
1: Yes, of course.
0: Yes. Is it Carmen? Carmen Esposito, the comedian.
1: Yes, yes. I know exactly how much. She just had a baby.
0: Yeah, yes. Okay, so she told me... It was the name of her special, Person of No Significance, because...
1: Oh, no, and did
0: that's what Wikipedia said about her when they tried to add her.
1: No way.
0: A person of no significance.
1: They can get sassy like that? Wikipedia? No way. They've got a person of no significance section? But that would be like so many people.
0: Yeah. Well, it's like the old Arch Barker joke, like the attitude of Google, did you mean...
1: Right. Or they're kind of, it's like people that would think they're significant, but actually they're of no significance, and they go in that section.
0: Right. Or the person who said, Rick Tittle, he's a nobody. Take that off.
1: Man, brutal.
0: It is brutal.
1: Brutal, right. But you're putting yourself out there.
0: I know. All right. So, Emma, tonight, the Early or Late Show, you have been approached by a fan who wants to do, which I think is cheesy, but he wants to do a public marriage proposal.
1: Yes, so it would be for next week, and I just got the message, so I was asking what he thought about it. Someone asked, he said, I want to propose to my girlfriend. Is that okay to do at your show? She's a fan. And I said, yes, absolutely, no problem. But then now that I'm thinking about it, I'm trying to think about the logistics here. Also, I mean, I'm trying to think, where is it going to go on the set? I know for me, you're married.
0: I am a Mormon, so I have tons of wives.
1: Sarcastic. You got to teach me how to... That I knew. But I'm slow on it. It's been a whole thing. And a lot of...
0: Well, what club are you going to? Sorry to interrupt.
1: But... So it's Empire Comedy in Maine.
0: Oh, okay. So in Portland.
1: It's in Portland, Maine. And now he works at the club.
0: Mm-hmm.
1: So... Someone from the club's Instagram sent me a message and said, I just want to check with you that you are okay with this. Because I said, yeah. Because it feels weird also to say no to someone's wedding proposal.
0: I just think you wait until the entire end of the set. Everybody sign their checks. Late show. Thanks so much for coming.
1: Love. And then bring them out?
0: Yeah.
1: The momentum of the show. But then if I give them where would it fit in the set? I really don't know.
0: Well, do you have... Is there a part where you do, like, three chunks and there's, I'm not going to say a lull, but maybe a moment where you...
1: there's a lull, Rick.
0: Maybe.
1: I got a whole lull section. Start with a lull, end with a lull.
0: You can't bat 1,000 for an hour. So is there a section where you bring them up and then you regain the momentum and then bring them up. Thank goodness the comedy is back. Because you know what? It's sort of like when you go to church and they're like, oh, these three 60-year-olds are getting baptized. And you're like, oh, I didn't know this was going
1: to
0: happen.
1: Right. And then also it's like the audience doesn't know these people either. So they're going to have to be like, I guess people just get excited about, and it's a lot of pressure on the person that's getting proposed to. Because what if, I don't know, I mean, a public proposal sounds fun, but I mean, they don't even know what my hour is about. It could be about hate. You know, it could be not about love. It could be the...
0: We don't get married hour.
1: Yeah, it could be a whole thing on like the pros of divorce. Like he has absolutely no idea. So there's a lot of trust in me, but maybe I'll say, hey, we'll do it at the end of the late show, mm-hmm. and maybe I'll pretend to do like a Q&A or something to like bring him up.
0: The other thing you have to remember too is that the phones will be out recording this.
1: That's true. And also, what if she says no? I don't want any part of that.
0: You know what? That's not your problem. And you know what? That will add to the comedy.
1: What would you do if someone comes up and then they say no?
0: Well, I mean, then obviously he doesn't know her very well. He shouldn't even be proposing. It should be a fait accompli if you're going to ask. Like, a lot of women want to pick out their own rings.
1: Someone asked by the point where they've, like, let it, you know. I've thought of proposing to my girlfriend a bunch, but I know I need to, like, run by her how I would do it. Because the ways I've proposed, she's been mortified by it.
0: You know, my friend.
1: Or the ways I've proposing.
0: My friend, she got married to her girlfriend, mm-hmm. and then they got divorced, and now she has to pay her ex-wife alimony. And she said, you know what? We wanted the stuff all the straight people have, and now I wish we didn't have it.
1: Wish we didn't have it. I'm going to tell that story at the show right before I bring them up. But so the club also, when they sent this, we want to make sure you're okay with this. And then I said, you know what? Let's find a way to make it work. And then they said that they've only been together for 6 months.

0: Wow, so this is a ambush proposal.
1: Could be.
0: Well, you know what? I knew a girl who was a good friend of mine who was engaged for about 3 months before she broke it off because she was at, they were an Asian couple, mm-hmm. and she was at their family gathering. They'd gone out for about 3 years. And she was thinking, this is dead. I need to break up. And he gets out this ring, and 40 relatives dogpile him. She said yes to avoid the humiliation.
1: Sure.
0: And then 3 months later, she's like, by the way, I only did that to be nice.
1: She waited 3 months.
0: Yeah, because it was a really nice ring.
1: Really? I knew it. There had to be something else there because it was
0: like 3 carats
1: wow.
0: or something. But yeah, those ambush proposals.
1: Right.
0: You make the woman feel so horrifying. You're on the scoreboard at Yankee Stadium going, no, let's talk about it.
1: If there's any part of you that doubts it and you want to make, you don't. You want someone to feel good, too. And then also, if they say no, everyone's going to be like, oh. And then maybe be, they're going to have to then absorb people going, oh.
0: Yeah.
1: And we'll see, you know, what his proposal is like. Because sometimes people don't understand, too, what it's like when you think speaking in front of people is going to be one thing. And then it's a different thing. Because you get up there and then everyone's kind of like looking at you. And that maybe will be less fun than he's imagining.
0: You know what else, too? This isn't my story. It's my friend's story. Mm. But he said his buddy bought this huge ring, and he went through this process at the jeweler. They made it specially for her, and there was like two women and a man, and they were like, he had a thing. If she says no, you can bring it back and get your money back. It's fine. And they went, so she said no, and he brought it back.
1: Uh-oh.
0: And two of the women started crying. They felt invested in this. And he goes, she said no. So that's another humiliation for the guy getting his money back.
1: They really got involved with the rings. Yeah. I didn't even think of that about being able to return or not return a custom ring.
0: Well, I saw enough Judge Wapner. If you give a woman a ring and you break it off, she gets to keep it. Now, if she breaks it off, she has to give it back.
1: But what about if you give the woman the ring and you break it off right away?
0: Oh, if the man ever breaks it off, that's her property.
1: It's her, but even right away, like within a week?
0: Oh, yeah. There's
1: really?
0: It's not like the food on the ground. What's that, 3 seconds?
1: Yeah, 3 second rule. I had a friend who got proposed to, and he proposed, and then she said a couple days later, he was like, actually, I don't want to do it, and she did give the ring back.
0: Well, you can be like, I don't want your stupid ring.
1: Right.
0: I don't care if I can get 10 grand for it.
1: Which is probably, I would say, oh, yeah, I know, that's a tough one. Because mm-hmm. probably in the moment, you're like, take the ring back, I don't want it. Almost like a pride thing.
0: Let me ask you this. Mm. Let's say grandma has the greatest ring ever. Does she get buried with it, or does she pass
1: Ooh,
0: it down?
1: Ooh, that's such a good question.
0: Mm-hmm. I'm here with all the graveyard questions
1: I
0: for
1: say,
0: you.
1: Take it out. I say, take that ring. I say maybe, but this could be, I'm pretty spiritual. I don't want to disrespect the deceased, but mm-hmm. it could be like, put a ring that looks like it on her hand so her spirit thinks the ring is on there. You know what I mean?
0: Like, aren't you all-knowing in the afterlife, though?
1: Oh, damn. And then you'll probably get penalized even more for trying to trick her.
0: Right.
1: I'd say give grandma the ring. It'd be painful to do. And I bet I'd be walking around some days being like, I wish I had that.
0: Yeah. Well, just on my own story here, as we're running out of time, I never told this on the air because it's not a great story, but when my dad died a few years ago, they buried him in his naval uniform, even though he hadn't worn it since his 30s or whatever.
1: And he still fit into it. That's great.
0: Well, I guess.
1: Yeah.
0: But he had one medal. An expeditionary medal that he won. And so after the funeral and everything, I asked my brothers and my mom, I'm like, where's Dad's medal? And they went, oh, he's wearing it. I went, what? My dad was so not materialistic. He would want us to keep that, you know?
1: Yeah.
0: And then they went, oh, should we have taken it out? I go, so no one asked me.
1: Right.
0: And I thought, well, you know, big deal. But on the other hand, it's gone forever.
1: It'd
0: right?
1: be a nice thing. That's the type of thing where it's like, that's why the details of saying what you want, I guess, when you pass away are so
0: All
1: important.
0: Right. Well, if you want to propose or you want to get buried with a ring tonight.
1: Yeah. Come on down to the punchline.
0: And by the way, I'm glad you're okay because I know you thought you were losing your
1: voice. I thought
0: I
1: was losing my voice.
0: Yeah.
1: You know what it was? Wednesday night, I did a bunch of spots around the city in New York City, and then I flew out, and then on the flight, I was like, I'm losing my voice, but I think I just, I guess, I bounced back. I bounced back. Do you ever lose your voice?
0: Oh, it's worse for me because at least you can do pantomime.
1: Right.
0: You can juggle. Yeah, I mean, there was one time, I've been on the air like decades, and there was one time when I sounded like a witch being boiled on hot oil.
1: Yes.
0: And I just,
2: I said I gotta stop the show.
0: Did no one wants to hear this.
1: Yeah. Did you over talk, or was it just you were just getting sick? Or
0: I had sung like 10 karaoke songs, drinking tequila the night before. On that happy note, Emma Willman, punchlinecomedyclub.com.
1: Yes.
0: Tickets coming out. Two shows tonight, two shows tomorrow. Always great having you in.
1: Great to see you.
0: Emma Willman, everybody. I'm Rick Tittle. Come on back. Open lines.

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0: Rick Tittle invented FUBU.
1: All right. Thanks for that. Welcome back to my show. Trying to get my bearings here with three in-studio guests. Somebody told me that it's like, man, your pose is always the same. And my answer to that is, yes, it is always the same. I do these selfies. I hold out my left hand. And that's how... Anyway, if you go to at Rick Tittle on Twitter, let me see. Be sure to see the very funny one. Yes. You can see all my guests today. I refuse to call it X. What's even more dumb is, remember when Prince was the artist formerly known as Prince? And now people say X, the social media platform formerly known as Twitter. It's like, oh, it's too much. It's too much in the voice. All right. 1-800-878-PLAY. You ain't got no alibi, you ugly. Now, whenever young prospects are called up in baseball, it's always exciting, especially when there's a lot of hype. And like for the Giants, who are one of the worst teams in baseball, they called up their big, tall first-round pick, Bryce Eldridge, who I think should go back to pitching, honestly. He was Shohei Ohtani in high school. That's all he did was pitch and hit. He played no position in high school, if you can believe it. Jesus Rodriguez, who they called up, who they got from the Yankees, has already got multiple hits. But I bring it up because tonight, the New York Yankees will debut one of their biggest prospects. Now, you already know that the Yankees are big, not just big in media and sports and championships, but Aaron Judge, Giancarlo Stanton, move over, shorty, because Spencer Jones is getting called up tonight, make his major league debut. He's going to replace Jason Dominguez, who hurt his shoulder crashing into the wall. And by the way, if you saw that catch, Dominguez, his like temple, the side of his head, whammo into the wall. That was not good. So, yeah, he's got a concussion and a low-grade minor AC sprain of the left shoulder. He'll be out a few weeks. But Spencer Jones is 6'7", 240 pounds. So Jones is 24 years old, and he was the 25th pick in the draft 4 years ago. The first round pick. He finished second in the minors last year with 35 home runs despite missing a month. He was one behind Ryan Ward, who's a Dodgers farmhand, despite 146 fewer appearances. So in AAA, he's hitting .258 with 11 bombs. He's in the middle of a hot streak. He has six homers in his last eight games. And his last home run went 117.4 miles per hour. That's the hardest in the minors this year, and only two harder have been hit in the bigs. So Max Schumann, who A's fans will remember that last game at the Coliseum, I was on the field, depressed. Max Schumann grabbed an A's flag from Stomper and ran around the field with it. But he said about Jones, he shows up every day with the same attitude, whether it's a good or bad day, it doesn't matter for that guy. Now, the major drawback with him is, like a lot of power hitters, is he strikes out. He has struck out 32% of the time, at least. I mean, that's once every three at-bats. And 32% would be the worst in Major League Baseball. And with pitches in the strike zone, he's made contact with 71%. That would be second lowest. And he's doing that again in AAA. So what this says is he can't hit AAA pitching. But then you can look at batting over .250 with 11 bombs says that he can. And so it's all about trends, because he was striking out at 40%, and the last few weeks he only strikes out at 25%. Aha! So Aaron Boone, the skipper, said the last 3 or 4 weeks have been a lot of consistent at-bats. The power's been there, less swing and miss, which is some of the things we were seeing a little bit in spring training. After that second week in AAA where he struggled a little bit with swing and miss, he's cleaned that up. Well, it's not going to be a soft landing, because they're going to face Jacob Mizrowski tonight of the Brewers. Mizorowski, in 38 innings, has 59 strikeouts. He leads all of baseball with a 38% strikeout rate. And distant second is Dylan Cease, a strikeout specialist who has a 34% strikeout rate. Welcome to the bigs. Grab some meat, Pine. But one of the things about him that he said about his poor contact rate, he's changed his batting stance several times over the years. He's trying to find something that's comfortable. And this year, he is eliminating his leg kick and just using a toe tap. And he watched somebody else do that. He said, Shohei Ohtani is a great reference of a really great swing. He is one of those guys that I can look at with some of the stuff he does, and I try to apply it whichever way I can. So copying the toe tap, hitting like Ohtani are two different things, but he's trying, and he's really aware that he strikes out a lot and has to make contact. And so anyway, do I get excited about the Yankees? No. But I do remember the days when they would call up a young guy and you get excited. I mean, just less than 2 years ago at the Coliseum when they called up Jacob Wilson, the A's first-round pick, and I got to see him make his Major League debut. And he hit a single, and then he went to second on a ground out, and then he came around what he thought was going to score, but he pulled his hamstring going around third. I felt bad for him at the time, but that's kind of typical the way things were going for the A's at that time, who I believe they're the only three teams in the American League over 500, and they're one of them. I think they're like 19 and 18, year of our Lord. But one of the, I think, as you look for, we're still on the stage, I think, of overreactions with 5 weeks of baseball, you know, where we say this team's going to win the World Series and this team is, you know, that guy is a bust. And the whole thing about how, you know, the Dodgers aren't really great because they're only 9 games over, right? It's like, well, since they got off to that great start, they're only 8-10. Since then, well, they're still 9 games over. You know, the whole thing about the Braves are going to run away with the NL East because they've got, you know, an 8.5 game lead or the best team in baseball. Well, the Phillies, the Mets, you feel like they're going to come back as well. You know, I talked about the other day that in the NL Central, every team is over 500. They're the best division ever. No division in the history of baseball has all 5 teams finish above 500. I think that's almost mathematically impossible if you think about how many times they have to play each other. But we twice have had divisions finish the seasons with no teams under 500. So we had some 500 teams. That was in 2005. The Nationals finished 81-81, and they were in last place in the East. And they had just come from Montreal. And the Braves won that division, beating out the Phillies by 2 games, then the Marlins and the Mets after that. But if you go back even further, in 1991, the AL West had a ridiculous 7 teams at 500 or better, and the Twins won it with 95 wins, and the White Sox, and of course those were in the days when the A's were in the West along with the Royals with those guys as well. So, but I think this adage, getting back to the Yanks, that the Bronx Bombers are going to win the American League with ease, being that they are, what, 25-12 and lead Major League Baseball in home runs. Well, I mean, the Guardians at 19-19 lead the Central by 1. The Twins are only 2.5 out. I mean, are the A's going to do anything? The Yankees have, what, a plus 75 run differential. They, you know, Carlos Rodon is coming back on Sunday, and Garrett Cole's like 2 weeks away. So, I mean, like I said, it's never that easy. Someone will get hot down the stretch and be a foe in the playoffs. I mean, remember, the Blue Jays were 2 games out on May 20, sorry, two games under and eight games out May 28th last year. And they would have won the World Series if by an inch, right? Or if not by that amazing catch by Andy Pajas, who, funnily enough, was the one guy in the Dodgers who couldn't hit, and now he's Ted Williams. You look at the Nationals, that's probably the best example. In 2019, Dave Martinez was going to get fired. They were 12 games under. They were 19-31, and they won the World Series. Yeah. And it can happen. I mean, the Diamondbacks, remember, what, 2.5 years ago, 3 years ago, season-wise, they only won 84 games, and they won the National League pennant. So funky stuff can happen, and we have to have patience. But we do have five guys who are on pace to hit 60 home runs, and that used to be unreachable. You know, Babe Ruth in 27 and Roger Maris in 61. And then in the steroid era, we had Bonds and McGuire and Sosa. And, you know, Aaron Judge got there a few years ago, and then Big Dupper Cal Raleigh did it as well. But right now, the guys who are on pace for 60 home runs, you got the Yankees, Judge, and Ben Rice. Well, Ben Rice is on pace for the 50s. But Munetaka Murakawa, Matt Olson, Yordan Alvarez. By the way, can you imagine if the A's have held on to Matt Olson? He'd be playing first base right now. It's just, I don't know, it makes me sick. But anyway, as I said, there are overreactions, underreactions. You know, Otani's going to win the Cy Young. You know, he leads MLB with 0-9-7 and six starts. It would be cool if he did. And I don't even like the Dodgers, but I like Otani. It would be cool, but remember, don't overreact. These games count, but don't overreact just yet. I'm Rick Tittle. Come on back.

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0: Who cares about anything else when you've got Rick Tittle on the radio?
1: All right, well, one of the greatest press conferences ever, and I mean ever, happened the other day. I wanted to mention it because I watched it. It was in the it was minor league hockey. It's in the OHL, so the Ontario League. The Barry Colts. Barry Colts were eliminated, and the head coach Dylan Smoskowski was up there, and he had his captain as well, and Kayshawn something. But that's not important. What's important is how they handle the press conference. So the coach in a suit and a player still with his sweater on, and they had been eliminated. And every question that was asked, remember, it's a big deal up there in Ontario. Every question that was asked to the player or the coach, each one would say, yeah, that's probably true. No one cares. Try harder. Well, coach, do you know the coach? And he's like, yeah, yeah, I hear what you're saying. No one cares. Try harder. And then went back to the player. Someone asked a question, and he went, no one cares. Try harder. And then he went back to the coach again, and he said, no one cares. Try harder. It was majestic. The thing is, I have been in situations with athletes or managers, head coaches, GMs, whatever. And if they take that type of attitude, I don't play the game. I'm just like, okay. I'm not judging them, but I'm just like, I'm not going to waste my time if you're not going to answer the questions. But they kept asking questions, like long questions. It looked like there on that third power play that they were offside, but did you think they had too many men on the ice, or did you think that was a no-touch icing on it? No one cares. Try harder. Okay, well, in the second period, it was awesome. All right, let's take a break. We'll come on back with hour three on the other side.

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0: Thanks for that, and welcome back to the show. Rick Tittle with you. Carmine Marino coming up. Also, Paralympic gold medalist Rico Roman in about 20 minutes. This guy, I don't know who it was, on the internet, the social media, he said, "Damn, I can't even take my kids to the ball game anymore." And he has his receipt from Comerica Park, $279.66. And, of course, it's kind of funny. It says three Pepsis, $2 each for $6. That's a very good deal. 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
1: All right, 11:12 on a Friday, Pacific time. We check in with our friend from Pro Wagering, Carmine Marino, the horse racing bettor, handicapper, aficionado. Carmine, welcome back to the show. And of course, we'll get to a Derby recap here in a second. But once again, we're not going to have a Triple Crown winner. Sherry DeVoe said, "Yeah, we're not racing." I don't know. I think that's kind of lame. But what do I know? What are your thoughts?
2: I used to do sports talk radio many years ago, and I used to talk about the wussification of America, essentially meaning how the kids are getting soft. Right, little leaders and stuff. And you know what? Nothing's changed. It appears that might be exactly what's going on here. You're going to tell me 8 years ago or 10 years ago, Justify and American Pharoah were better than the horses of today? You're going to tell me are the horses no longer that tough? And I don't agree. I think they're just as good. I think the trainers mollycoddle them, and they barely put them out there to run. And it's kind of upsetting if you want to know the truth. Like, I think it's totally wrong. And the fact that that horse won the Derby is a whole other story. That was luck. I'll go into that in a minute. But the truth be told is, not trying to win the Triple Crown in a five-week period is ridiculous. And if you want to be considered great, you have to win in that triple. You have to win the Triple Crown during that period of time. And if you can't, well, you're never going to be the true champion that you try to be. And that's what it comes down to. And I think it's a very disappointing when they talk like that.
1: It was a golden opportunity for Golden Tempo, I think, but whatever. Okay, so that horse was 23-1, and we know the Japanese horse,
2: Dannon Bourbon.
1: Yeah, okay. So that was, it got all clumped up there. It looked like four horses were going to win, how did Golden Tempo get lucky there?
2: I'll tell you how. First half of the mile was in 46-4. And if you saw the beginning of the race, Bourbon got smushed, as well as Renegade got crushed. And Renegade ran a phenomenal race, because you get smushed like that and you still have enough horse to come, turn around, and win. That says a lot about the horse. But Dan and Bourbon hung in there and opened up by three, and needless to say, I was going crazy. But be that as it may, the last half was in 52-3, and the first half was in 46-4. So essentially, that's a 30-length difference in horse lengths. So the front end died by 30 lengths, which was set up the closers to be where they're at. And the speed time, the buyer time, was 95. It may have been the slowest buyer number that I can recollect in Derby history. And so, I had this horse a few races back, but this horse never materialized. Racing luck is everything to do with it. But the horses were banging each other early, and they set an amazing pace, and they essentially ran out of gas. And that's pretty much how they were able to close the way they did on the front end. And it wasn't, and Bourbon ran a strong fifth, considering, but all the other top horses ran dead. They just died out. And two of the horses that everybody liked and I threw out were oh my God. Sayas was Cox's, actually both Cox horses. The 18 with Velasquez and the 6, I threw them both out because I just didn't think they fit in the race. I didn't think the jockey switches made sense. And I think one horse was set up for course. I'm looking it up right now.
1: Well, let me throw this at you, because Ocelli was a 70-1 and was the show horse. Do you like Ocelli in the Preakness, or was that also luck?
2: I would say it was more of a fortunate result for that horse. But what I can tell you is the Derby is going to be a little interesting. You never know exactly what's going to happen. And when I'm looking at these horses, I laugh. So when I was talking about last, it was Further Ado and Commandment were the two horses that I didn't think were going to have anything to do with the race. Wallaby, once again, they give all the excuses about getting bumped around. And like I said, Dan and Bourbon. And Renegade I had. So, there's nothing I can say against Renegade. But, Golden Tempo, got to give credit to Jose. Let me tell you right now, the agent for the Ortiz brothers, has them both. Last weekend, he cleaned up. He should be buying dinner for everybody. That's how much money he made.
1: It was really cool to see those guys embrace at the end, because you never see something like that. Let me throw this at you, too, just as we get an early look at the Preakness, because there is a local horse there, Taj Mahal. He's run 3 races on that track and won all of them. How much stock do you put into the local horse?
2: Well, you always got to give a horse for course a look. In my opinion, there was a horse scratched out of the Derby that I liked that could be very, very dangerous. I'm trying to look it up right now because, of course, I can never find what I'm looking for right away. That part I didn't get. But I will tell you this. She's a great trainer. Her husband is the jockey. I think it's going to be a very, very interesting Preakness. It's just not going to have the Belmont's just not going to have the excitement. That's the problem with the way things are going. And I think Sherry Mills, her horse, isn't good enough to run 3 races in 5 weeks.
1: Well, we also have seen some love already for Silent Tactic.
2: That's the horse.
1: Yeah. So lost some. Beaten by 4 lengths to Renegade in the Arkansas Derby.
2: Let me just say this. Silent Tactic is going to be. I haven't even seen who else is running. I'm betting Silent Tactic. That horse came into this, was going into the Derby in fine form. The jockey horse combination with the trainer was solid. This is a very, very live horse who would have been very competitive in this Derby had he been running. I know there's going to be a lot of talk about Cherokee Nation, Bob Baffert. I wouldn't give you $1.25 for the horse. I know the horse has really done nothing to set me up, but I will sit here and tell you that I think right now, if I were going to say the favorite of the race should be Silent Tactic, I'm right. I think that horse is interesting, and that's the horse that I'm going to be betting on in the Preakness, because I think that horse is a legitimate shot. Taj Mahal will be used in the exotics. Of course, we'll be covering that next week, but I'm telling you right now, I really, really think Silent Tactic is a solid, solid horse, and I think this horse is going to be very dangerous. And I'll tell you right now, Silent Tactic would have won the race based on the way it was run, because he had tactical speed. And he would have had the first run at him. He wouldn't have came home in 053, I'll tell you that.
1: Last question for you. A couple of dark horses saying they have an outside chance to win it. Not long shots, but 2 of them. Chip Honcho, Iron Honor. Any of those reactions?
2: Chip Honcho is a very nice horse. Probably, if I'm not mistaken, Chip Honcho ran better in the last 3 races than Golden Temple in the same races. He's a stall closer. What I like about Taj Mahal, and the Preakness is basically a speed race. You want to be closer to the front, the way the turns are cut. What I think here is you're going to see Taj Mahal be near the front. You're going to definitely see Silent Tactic sitting 4th or 5th, making a great move, whether it's on the rail or on the outside, I don't know. But I think they're 2 solid horses. Iron Honor last year looked like a great horse, but his last start was very, very eh. So we'll see what happens there. But I think this is going to turn out to be an interesting race. It's just not going to be as exciting a race. And I think it kind of hurts racing when you're talking about, well, you know, I don't want to race my horse in 2 weeks and then 3 weeks later. And I think it sucks. I really do. I think Sovereignty would have won the Triple Crown last year. I think these horses are bred to run, and I just think it's ridiculous. It's like extra innings in Major League Baseball. We play guys at second base. We did that in club baseball with teenagers. Why are we doing with multimillionaires? You can't let these guys play the game the right way. You have to give them an opportunity to score easy. I mean, we're going in the wrong direction. I guess it's 2026. What can I say?
1: You probably like Adam Carolla's book, In 50 Years We'll All Be Girls.
2: You know what? The sad part about it is I ran a little league, and I didn't like the idea of everybody getting a trophy. So you want to give them a medal for participation, like a little medal around their a medallion, that's fine. But to give people a participation trophy just doesn't represent what it's all about. We give trophies to winners. not for just showing up.
1: James Harrison with his sons, when they came home with Little League participation trophies, he made them go back and return them.
2: You know what? In our league, when I left the league, of course they went to participation trophies, and I just think it's wrong. I think you're giving the wrong message. Little Johnny is special, but he's not special when he doesn't win. He lost. And people need to understand the difference between success and losing. It doesn't mean you're a failure in life. You just didn't win the game. What's the sense of playing for a championship if you're going to give everybody a trophy?
1: There he is, Carmine Marino, pro wagering in the thick of the Triple Crown. Carmine, good stuff. We'll talk more Preakness next week, my friend.
2: I look forward to it. You have a great week.
1: All right, good stuff. Actually, that book was In 50 Years We'll All Be Chicks. That's what it was, because I had Adam on the show at the time. It was called And Other Complaints from an Angry Middle-Aged White Guy. All right, come on back with some, actually, a Paralympian.

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2: Music has always been a huge part of our lives. 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
1: All right, thank you for that, and welcome back to the show. Rick Tittle with you coast to coast and around the world on the American Forces Radio Network. Even poignant, more so, because we welcome a veteran of our military to the show right now. It is Rico Roman. He won the gold at the Paralympics in hockey in Sochi, in Pyeongchang, in Beijing. He won the hockey world championships in Hamar, which is in Norway, a couple in Ostrava in the Czech Republic, gold medals, silver medals hanging all over him. Rico, welcome to the show. And first of all, are you Rico Roman or are you Rico Roman?
2: Rico Roman, I appreciate it, man. Thanks for having me. It's awesome.
1: All right, well, I just mentioned this sport has taken you all over the world, China, Russia, Europe. But what's it like being a world traveler and being the best in the business?
2: I mean, it wouldn't be here without the help and, my teammates, my family. The nonprofits and the groups that got me there in the first place just to come and try it out. I started in the military and unfortunately got injured by a roadside bomb, and then was asked to try hockey. Didn't grow up in a hockey city or state, but was just so happy I got introduced to the sport and amazing community. Just been so fortunate to have some amazing groups, like the team behind the team, Team Toyota helping me get to this podium and chase this dream along with my teammates.
1: So nearly 20 years ago now, the IED hit your leg, and I have interviewed Wounded Warriors and worked a Wounded Warriors football game before a Super Bowl. I'm always in awe of the bravery the first time around and then the bravery the second time around. Instead of, like a lot of us would just feel sorry for ourselves, you guys get up and get after it. What about that mindset?
2: I think it's my upbringing. I had an amazing family. My mom's super tough, raising three boys all by herself. And I think, I just got that not feel sorry for me attitude. Hey, things got to get done. Work's got to get done. I got a family to take care of, bills to pay, just like everyone else. And I've just been so fortunate to be around the right people and get put on the right track and have that amazing support system. That's really what's helped me stay on my feet and chase those gold medal dreams. And being a part of three gold medal teams is amazing, but being able to share that with my family, my kids, seeing their smiles on their faces, seeing the red, white, and blue raised up, and hearing our national anthem is something I'll never forget.
1: You throw them all in the Toyota Tundra? Is that where you go to pizza?
2: You know it, man. I throw them in the back, baby seats, toys, everything, man. Go get the stuff for the chickens. You better believe it. I put that truck to work.
1: And it never lets you down, doesn't it?
2: No, man. It starts up every day, and we get the job done with it, man. It's the best.
1: All right, good stuff. Now, I don't know if anybody's pointed this out to you, but I'm a big fan of Glengarry Glen Ross, and Al Pacino's character is Ricky Roma. Your name is so close. Has anybody pointed that out?
2: Ricky Roma? What movie is this?
1: Glengarry Glen Ross, Al Pacino. It was a stage play, but it was with Jack Lemmon and Ed Harris, and it had a great Kevin Spacey. Alec Baldwin, Always Be Closing, that famous speech.
2: I gotta see this.
1: Yeah.
2: I got hit with the what is it, the movie with Rico Rizzo? I don't know. You know what I'm talking about? Is it the Midnight Cowboy? That's the nickname I got in Sochi. And so I was like, why are they calling me this?
1: Oh, Rizzo the Ratso. Yeah.
2: What in the world?
1: Yeah, so Ricky Roma.
2: Ricky Roma.
1: Yeah. He's
2: I gotta see it.
1: Yeah, separated at birth. All right. So now tell me about when you're not representing the red, white, and blue.

0: San Antonio Rampage.
1: Yes, that's where I started my flood hockey journey. They asked me to come and try it out, and from there, I didn't even want to try it out. Gave it a couple shots, and man, said, wow, this is amazing, being on the ice, found out it was a Paralympic sport, went and tried out, didn't make it in 2010, but made it in 2014. Been playing hockey ever since. It's been an amazing community. I've also helped a lot with our development team and the young men and women trying to make the next Paralympics, helping coaching at those camps. At the grassroots level here, I'm back in the Northwest, Pacific Northwest. We've started a program here with Bridge City Inclusive, thanks to Toyota, helping sponsor all of the golf clinics, everything, to helping with our, just getting it going, because that's where the athletes really just, I mean, meet, you know, like the road meets the pavement, as they say. You know, like, we can't go to, like, a store and just get adaptive equipment. You know what I mean? It's kind of got to be built. It's kind of got to be, like, custom tailored. And that's where these grassroots nonprofits really, really, you know, make their mark, especially on the young athletes. And whether they go on to do Paralympics or they don't, I think we all know how empowering sports are. And I think it's amazing to be a part of Team Toyota, be a part of the local group, Bridge City Inclusive, and see the sled hockey starting here. Like, we've already had it's our third tournament against Seattle. And it's been great. So it's amazing to see it grow. We have a wheelchair basketball team here as well. And it's just awesome. It's just awesome to be a part of the community.
0: You know what I think also is important? Like, growing up here in the Bay Area, I remember I was asking one of my friends to go to a Sharks game, and he's like, nah, man, Mexicans don't watch hockey. I'm like, come on, man. You're missing out. And so
1: yeah.
0: I think it's a good role model. It's like, hey, there's a Latino out there.
1: For sure, like to say, like, hey, we don't do this because of our ethnicity, you're missing out. Like you said, you're missing out. And honestly, I didn't want to try it because I just never played the sport, never watched the sport. But as soon as I went out there and gave it a try, I was hooked. It was so hooked. It was like football on the ice. It was so cool, so fast-paced. The physical, like, I think it's definitely the most physical disabled sport that I played. I mean, other than rugby, I think rugby gives it a hard second. So, but yeah, it's amazing.
0: Yeah, you guys get the juices flowing. You're not taking it easy on each other out there.
1: No, it's full contact. Like, if you love hockey, you definitely got to give a pair of ice hockey or sled hockey a chance and take a look at it, because it is a blast.
0: By the way, how cool is it to see both the men and the women beat Canada in the gold medal game?
1: Well, it was the trifecta. You had the men win, the women win, and the sled hockey team win. I mean, I don't think that's ever happened. You know, like, I thought that was pretty impressive. USA Hockey's doing some really good things, that's for sure.
0: We've been speaking with Rico Roman, and part of Team Toyota, and highly decorated athlete wearing the red, white, and blue. Thanks for representing this country so well, both in your military uniform and your hockey uniform. We really appreciate it, Rico.
1: Thank you so much, and thank you guys for having me. Thanks to Team Toyota. Appreciate everything.
0: All right, good stuff. Yeah, that's the thing, too, when you think about, like, oh, I'm going to be in the Olympics, and it's like Sochi and Pyeongchang and Beijing, and you're like, well, those are some exotic cities. Like, who's going to go to Sochi, right? But then Hamar, Norway, I mentioned Ostrava. Ostrava is one of those cities in the Czech Republic that still has that sort of, it's not like Prague, it has that like Soviet bloc looking place. And then Goyang, I didn't know where that was. It's in South Korea. Also, Gangwon. I just know Seoul and Incheon and some of those places. I mean, you talk about seeing the world. That is really cool. All right, let's take a break. We'll come back with some open lines on titillating sports.

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4: I gotta go to college. I gotta.
5: Danny, this isn't Russia. Is this Russia? This isn't Russia, is it?
4: Nah. I don't think so.

0: Tittle ain't the man, but Rick Tittle know who the man is. And he slapped his white fanny.
1: All right. Thanks for that, and welcome back. Mario is calling in from Tallahassee. What's up, man?
2: You know, I realized as I made a comment to the young man who was answering the phone, I had not understood that he couldn't hear my voice very well. So I identified myself as my Mario, and he couldn't hear. And I said, Mario, and the third time I spelled it and said, I've been calling 20 years. And it was an offhand comment, but I realized, Rick, I have been calling 20 years. I called you before we brought the girls home from China. Holy smokes, I've known you since you were in your 40s. I was in my 40s.
1: You knew me in my 30s, probably.
2: Yeah, probably so. Well, that being said, yeah. I have a couple of things. I have to tell you, I've been watching all these clips and all these assessments of Mendoza post-draft. I didn't have a chance to call you since then.
1: Mm-hmm.
2: And I'm sure you were busy fielding calls from Oaklanders. Well, not Oaklanders, but Vegasers. I have to say, I don't understand any of the doubts about this kid. At the beginning, I certainly was receptive to hearing them. You want to hear all sides. And then you start to see him do exactly the opposite of what those people said were concerns about his game. He makes tight window throws. He's got an arm. I don't know if people thought because he's pretty that he must have been petite, because he's 6'5". And he looked built like, I mean, he looked like an oak tree when I saw him at doing his pro day with those Indiana receivers. High character guy, the whole works, man. That's the total package. I would love for the Bucks to get a guy like that.
1: Well, I think for the and yes, he went number one overall. So I mean, the top
2: for a reason.
1: Yeah, there's a reason why, and he won the Heisman, the national championship, and he showed his toughness, taking a helmet on the chin, and
2: yeah.
1: You know all that other stuff he did. But for the naysayers, you can say, oh well, you know, he was the third string guy at Cal, nobody gave him any scholarships, he's more Mendoza, he doesn't swear, he doesn't have a girlfriend. Like, I mean, who cares? You know, like, you can have these one-hit wonders. You know, the guy, like, Mitchell Trubisky only started 1 year, and mm-hmm. and everybody mm-hmm. thought he was going to be, so, you know, and he was a bust. And then you have guys who, like,
2: yeah.
1: Quinn Ewers is supposed to be number one overall pick. He's a seventh-round pick by Miami, so, yeah.
2: He played himself down 7 full rounds in the draft by his play in college, right? 7 full rounds he dropped.
1: Yeah.
2: And I you know who didn't get a lot of scholarship offers coming out of whatever town in California? Aaron Rodgers. He dropped in the draft. You know who basically had to send a tape out to get a scholarship?
1: Josh Allen. Tom Brady did, too.
2: Tom Brady. You never know why guys are sit on the bench. It may be a mismatch between coach and personality or the system, although I can't believe that there's a system this kid can't run.
1: Right.
2: He looks like he's got, you know, the whole thing.
1: We just named 3 NorCal guys. So you had Aaron Rodgers from Megalia or Chico, California.
2: Mm-hmm.
1: He goes to Butte College.
2: Yeah, Chico, right.
1: And yep. Jeff Tedford, the Cal coach, goes up there to look at a receiver, and he says to Aaron Rodgers, do you have any scholarship offers? And he said, no. And Jeff Tedford, to his credit, said, I will give you a full ride right now. And
2: mm-hmm.
1: he saw exactly what he was. And then Josh Allen from Fireball in the Valley, all he wanted to do was go to Fresno State. He begged.
2: Right.
1: And then he went to junior college, and he was the top junior college. And they're like, no. And so the only school that gave him a scholarship was Wyoming. So he had to go to Laramie. So, I mean, there's full of stories like that. It's such a hard position to prognosticate. But,
2: yeah.
1: Mendoza showed us everything in those playoffs, what he's made out of.
2: I'm not going to look at this kid and go, well, you're going to be in the Super Bowl in 4 years if you get peace around. Nobody can predict that. It's
1: right.
2: impossible.
1: Right.
2: But what you can say is his floor, in my opinion, obviously, his floor is very, very high. I can't see him being any less of a player than Jared Goff. And with pieces, Jared Goff went to a Super Bowl. And frankly, I think his ceiling is higher than Jared Goff's. And I think Jared Goff is underestimated. I think he's a terrific player. It's just he's limited in certain – he's athletically limited in the modern game that you do really have to take care of him. Your offensive line has to do well. You have to have – but if guys are running open, he hits them. That's it. He's a very, very good player.
1: Now, how is it – now that Mike Evans is a 49er, who is the guy
2: mm-hmm.
1: now? Who's WR1 in Tampa?
2: I think it's going to be Igbuka because he showed before a lot of these rookies end up getting hurt early, In fact, I'm predicting Bane will tweak something that will keep him out of 12 games, the way Vita Vea did in his first year, the way Kalijah Kancey did in his first year. We just have the jinx with our first-round defensive players. But I'd be surprised if it wasn't Igbuka. But I tell you, that kid from Oregon, my daughter and I talk about him all the time. I think it's Johnson, the Johnson kid. He's slim, but he's got a lot of, I mean, he gets in and out of his breaks so quick, man. That's such an important thing at that level. I really like him.
1: Okay, now, has the tour started yet?
2: No, Rick, you're only about 2 months away.
1: What is it?
2: You know what I realize? It's usually around July 4th.
1: What about the Giro d'Italia?
2: Giro d'Italia and the Vuelta de España, they're usually somewhere in the same proximity. Usually with Giro is after the tour. Oh, no, Giro's before the tour, the Vuelta.
1: I know over the years, because I've interviewed people, they've tried to make a tour of America, and it just hasn't caught hold. The country's too big. I mean, what's the closest we ever came?
2: Probably the one that they had that ran through your streets about, 10, 15 years ago? Do you remember that, the tour to whatever it was, California or whatever? Yeah. They're never going to be a bit. It's just too big. What you want to have is a tour of the Rockies or something like that. You want to have it fairly regional. Yeah.
1: Trump doesn't
2: want to have it
1: Trump
2: in a part of the world.
1: Trump doesn't like Iraqis, by the way.
2: Then you could have the tour of the Appalachians and have and have some of those that inbred Whitmer family throw chickens at you. you never saw that show, have you? You never saw those people?
1: I never saw it.
2: Oh, there's this group of Appalachians, I think in West Virginia, that is so inbred, you know, they got like Marty Feldman permanently, one eye pointing one way and missing a bunch.
1: You remember that guy from The Hills Have Eyes and Weird Science with the...
2: Oh, Michael Berryman. Yeah, that's Michael Berryman.
1: Wow, you did know. You know all the character actors. So he was on my show a few years ago. Do you know why he looks the way he does?
2: No, why?
1: So his father was in Hiroshima as an occupying force, and he got radiated. And so he went home with his nards radiated. And so he actually, Michael Berryman is a result of the nuclear bomb dropping.
2: Holy Jesus, that's quite a story. I mean, I wish I'd heard that interview. That is amazing. Let me tell you look like that, but you made a steady career in Hollywood over the course of 40-something, 50 years, right?
1: Yeah, and what was his line?
2: The original movie is fantastic. That's a Wes Craven movie, right, Rick?
1: I believe it is, yeah. And then they had about 12 sequels. Yeah. But, I mean, Weird Science is so gold. I think his line was, "You have a lovely home." I think that was
2: that's it. The other guy that always was kind of, he was in Buckaroo Banzai, Adventures Across the Eighth Dimension. Oh, God, I can't remember his name. He was an Italian guy. He was balding, and I can't remember. Mm. Oh, it's going to kill me. But he was an odd-looking fellow as well, but I don't know if he had that same backstory. So I was going to... How much time I have?
1: You got time.
2: Okay, so I was watching the kerfuffle between Draymond Green and Charles Barkley on that show. I didn't watch the show. I saw the reports after.
1: Right.
2: And I'll tell you my take. And why don't you tell me yours first, because that's in your wheelhouse.
1: The thing is, I thought that everything Charles said was correct, and that is it's over. You had a great run, and it's not because you suck. It's because you're old, and you're going to be a year older.
2: Yep.
1: And once again, you had one of the great runs. It's just over. But the thing is that in the past, he said, "Will someone please punch Draymond Green in the face?" So they have. Yeah. So everything is going to seem like a slight, even when it's not.
2: Sure.
1: So that's sort of like how it started.
2: Yeah, I didn't know the backstory. I'm glad you informed me. What I would say is, as I watched the clips, and it's painful to watch. It's really squirmy. You know, it's really a cringy thing, as the kids say. If Draymond is using that as a platform to parlay that kind of controversial back and forth with probably the most high-profile guy in NBA media history, then that didn't land the way he wanted it to. I don't think that's going to get him a seat at that table.
1: No, and you know what? Draymond, when he goes on his pod, he's one of those guys who, you know, the basketball IQ is huge for his position.
2: I agree.
1: He's had some of the worst turnovers I've ever seen, but the important thing is that when he's with Steph, it works, and Steph wants him back. I if you had traded him 10 years ago, I wouldn't have blinked. I've never been a huge draft. Mm-hmm. I've interviewed him. I remember when last time I interviewed him, it's been a while, I talked about mm-hmm. how he tried out for tight end at Michigan State for one day because it was D'Antonio. What was the coach at Michigan State? Mark D'Antoni or whatever.
2: It was Mark. It might be. I think it was Mike, but it might be Mark D'Antonio.
1: Yeah. But anyway, so he said that because, oh, you're 6'8 and you're a big bastard. And then he's like, yeah, no, I'm not doing this. But anyway, I like Draymond. I've asked him a million questions at press conferences and things. But, you know, he's still a guy, even at this age, who will chase down the ref after he's teed up to make sure he gets thrown out.
2: Yeah, that's ridiculous.
1: He punches a teammate and throws away a season. So
2: they threw that season away. I'm glad you said that because I find it very hard to believe that team ever recovered from that.
1: Yeah, well, I mean, basically Kerr said it. He said once that happened, mm-hmm. We were kind of done that year.
2: Yeah, you have a schism in the locker room at that point, and one of the things when you're with a group of guys, 10 other guys, for 82 games, which corresponds to, it seems like, 9 months out of the year nowadays, I don't think that's possible to do. I mean, you might be able to do it in baseball because it's really an individual sport that you fold into, you know, 9 guys taking the field, but 1 guy's batting, 1 guy's pitching, and so on. But in basketball, you really have to play together. I mean, and that was the genius of the Warriors for that 10-year run, man. You watching it was just beautiful. That was some of the most beautiful basketball. No player, maybe except for the case of Wes Unseld, ever got more out of his physical ability than I think Draymond Green did.
1: By the way, I haven't heard the word schism since the Diet of Worms.
2: You haven't? Fair enough, okay.
1: Do you know what the Diet of Worms, they said, if anybody wants to kill Martin Luther, it's okay.
2: I didn't know that.
1: Yeah. By the way, a Diet of Worms is also high in protein.
2: I don't know. I've had a couple of earthworm milkshakes, and I can tell you I was buff the next day, Rick.
1: Well, this conversation proves that it has been 20 years. We're running out of stuff, so...
2: When it comes down to the Diet of Worms and arcane references from... What is that? Is that the 15th century or the 14th century? What century
1: that
2: was
1: that? That was the 16th century.
2: 16th century. Okay, very
1: good.
2: Yeah,
1: it was like 1520, somewhere. All right, have a good weekend, my man. Thanks for calling.
2: Bye.
1: All right, Mario in Florida calling 2 decades. I'm Rick Tittle. Come on back on Byline.

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0: Don't be getting your granny panties all in a bunch. 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
1: Hi, thank you for that. Tons of guests of different topics and in studio and other such things, as always. Closing out the show, Paris Saint-Germain beat Bayern Munich to qualify to go to the Champions League final, where they're going to play Arsenal in a couple weeks. Go PSG. They're trying to go back-to-back. They're, by the way, that Bayern Munich with Harry Kane, that was a 6-5 aggregate. So if you like goals, that was a very exciting series. First game, a little bit more than the second. But the manager there, Luis Enrique, who it seems like yesterday he was playing, he's the manager, and he invited the entire team to his birthday dinner at a very upscale Paris restaurant called Prunier. And so he had this big table at Prunier, and the PSG coaches and players arrived, and Enrique said, yeah, I'm not going to be able to make it. So I know we were talking earlier to the guy from the Kaylee by the Lake about the Irish goodbye and Irish Alzheimer's. Is that Irish birthday party? You invite everybody over to your birthday dinner, but then you don't come? I'm sure the players didn't care. They're at this place, Prunier. I'm sure it's like way over the top, crazy, fancy, whatever. And apparently he said, yeah, I just didn't feel like going, but I want everybody to have a good time, and it's on me. I'm paying for it. So that is weird to plan your own birthday party, pay for your own, super expensive. I'm sure it's thousands and thousands of dollars for all those guys. And then not go. But you know what? In a way, I kind of admire it, too, in some sort of weird fashion. All right. Have a great weekend. We will come back on Monday, and we'll discuss it again, 9 a.m. Pacific time.